0: The feeling of anticipation in Discovery Mountain today. Would you like to know why? Because summer camp is starving. Naturally, the campers are the ones who are the most excited. They've been anxiously waiting to see which of their friends will be there this year, wondering who their counselor will be, and trying to decide which activities to sign up for. Parents are busy double-checking the packing list that they made for their campers. They've been helping to locate sandals that have mysteriously gone missing and loading suitcases and sleeping bags into cars. But parents aren't the only ones who are busy, and the campers aren't the only ones who are excited. The staff are busy gearing up for camp, and they are eager to see friends too. And staff members are busy. They're making sure they really do have all the supplies they need to do their jobs. They're doing final inspections of all the cabins and finalizing programs, schedules, and menus. And they're double and triple checking all the sporting and safety equipment. Phew, it's a lot. Will everything be ready by the time the campers show up? Let's listen and see how things are going in this season called Step by Step. Here's today's episode called Ready or Not.
1: Okay, let's see. At tonight's program, I'll welcome the kids, then I'll introduce the counselors. Jake, Natasha, Cyrus, and Addison.
2: Hey, Joyce, have you seen James?
1: Huh? What was that?
2: Have you seen James?
1: Oh, sorry, Hattie. I was planning today's welcome program, and it took me a moment to focus.
2: No, I'm sorry for interrupting. You must have so many details to work out. I'm glad I'm not the camp director.
1: It is a big job, but so is activities director.
2: Yes, but I don't have nearly the responsibilities you do. I mean, I'm in charge of things like arts and crafts and special projects, but the camp director is in charge of everything.
1: To be honest, I was terrified when Mr. Simon asked me to take over after the last director proved to be, well, let's just say he wasn't the right fit for Discovery Mountain Summer Camp.
2: And Uncle George thought you'd be a better fit.
1: Or maybe he didn't have any other options at the time, and he's just waiting for someone better to show up.
2: No. Uncle George is serious about having the right people in the right positions. You heard him say it. Summer camp is a mission field.
1: Yeah. Sometimes I wonder if I'm up for the mission. Now, what was it you were asking me?
2: Have you seen James?
1: Oh, right. That's funny.
2: It's funny that I'm looking for James.
1: No, it's just that Mr. Simon, or Uncle George to you, was looking for James too. I guess my brother can be hard to keep track of.
2: Tell me about it.
1: Any particular reason you're looking for him?
2: I was just wondering.
1: You and James have talked a lot since last summer. Or a little?
2: Yeah, we've talked quite a lot. Getting to know each other. Hasn't he told you that?
1: My brother doesn't tell me a lot. Plus, he's been very busy with school.
2: He has been very busy with school. But he never missed one of our online Bible studies.
1: Well, that's promising.
2: Yes, it's been so amazing to exercise our faith together. Anyways, so have you seen your brother / sports director?
1: My guess is he's either at the sports shed checking the equipment one last time, or maybe he's at the new ropes course doing the 789th safety inspection.
2: Haha, the new ropes course. That's probably where he is. He's obsessed.
1: I know, right? That ropes course has been his summer camp mission, or should I say obsession.
2: Definitely. I really admire his dedication to it. Planning, fundraising, getting all the permits. Oh, and then finding the right people to build it.
1: And he did it all long distance while he was away at school. I have to admit, I was impressed with my brother.
2: So was I.
1: Impressed with my brother? Tell me more.
2: Bye, Joyce. I better get back to my mission. Talk to you later.
3: So I was thinking when camp is over...
4: Over? Jake, it hasn't even started yet. Not officially, anyway. Campers will be here in, two and a half hours?
3: Oh, only 2 hours? Where has this day gone? I should inspect my cabin again and double-check tomorrow's schedule and make certain I packed enough trail mix and...
4: Relax, Jake. The cabins have already been inspected, and I happen to know the cafeteria is stocked up on trail mix, especially for you.
3: But do they have enough to last all week? Maybe I should ask Mr. Simon if Trekkers has an emergency supply on hand.
4: You're in luck. There he is now. Hi, Granddad.
5: Oh, hi, Natasha. How's my favorite camp counselor?
3: Mr. Simon, are you saying I'm not your favorite camp counselor?
5: Sorry, Jake. You're an outstanding counselor. But I'm afraid my firstborn granddaughter will always outrank you in my list of favorites.
3: Good decision, Mr. Simon. Natasha's my favorite camp counselor, too.
4: Aw, that's sweet, you two. Granddad, are you here to greet all the campers when they arrive?
5: No, I mean, yes.
4: So, are you or aren't you going to be here to greet the campers?
3: Mr. Simon, you have to be here. You're the town mayor, and this is your camp. You started it. You've got to be here.
5: I'll be here, Jake. I just meant that that's not why I'm here right now.
3: Well, that's a relief.
5: I'm trying to find James. I texted him, but the signal isn't great at the camp, so I thought it might be easier to come on over and talk to him in person.
4: Well, he's around here somewhere. Have you tried his cabin?
3: Or the new ropes course?
4: Oh, yeah, the ropes course. I can hardly wait to try it. That was a brilliant idea of James's.
5: The ropes course. Good idea. I'll head over there.
3: What?
4: I wonder why James and Granddad have been texting. What sort of business could they possibly have going on?
3: Oh, like a rock climbing secret? Or, what could it be?
4: Well, whatever it is, it's not our business. Come on, we have campers to get ready for.
6: And after that, I'll have the campers...
7: Hey, Joyce.
8: Ethan Garcia, you scared me.
7: Oh, sorry. I didn't mean to do that.
8: You're always so, so exuberant, Mr. Garcia.
7: Exuberant? Nice.
8: You really are a silver lining guy.
7: Always.
8: Now, I was just finalizing today's welcome program.
7: And I exuberantly interrupted. Man, you must be overwhelmed with all the steps that have to be done before campers get here. Glad I'm not a camp director.
8: You're not the only one who said that today. I just tackle it all step by step. So what can I help you with?
7: Nothing important. I should leave you to your work. I was so excited I wasn't thinking about how busy you'd be.
8: Excited? About what? Now I'm intrigued.
7: Really, Joyce, it's okay. You're busy with camp director stuff. It can wait.
8: Mr. Garcia, as camp director, I am ordering you to tell me what you're so excited about.
7: Okay, then. You gotta come out to my truck. Wait till you'll see them.
8: See what?
7: The costumes.
8: Wait. You just got the costumes for the camp drama production? That's cutting it a little close, isn't it?
7: We don't have dress rehearsal until the end of the week.
8: But I assumed you had everything you needed well before this. As camp director, I guess I shouldn't have assumed anything. I should have checked on you weeks ago.
7: Joyce, I told you it's fine. I was just planning to use costumes from previous summers. That would have been okay.
8: So why did you change your mind and get new costumes?
7: Well...
8: And do we have money in the budget for this?
7: As I was trying...
8: You really should have checked with me first. Mr. Simon is not going to be happy if we go over budget. Budget is summer camp step one.
7: Joyce, it's okay.
8: But the money...
7: Hopefully this won't cost a thing.
8: Oh, well, what did you do? Steal them? If you did, then this camp director is going to be in a lot more trouble than just going over budget.
7: You won't be going to jail.
8: So how did you get new costumes for free? Hold on. What did you mean by hopefully free?
7: Well, it's like this. When Diaz asked me to teach Spanish at the academy, I knew I'd need some serious help.
8: But your Spanish is perfect.
7: Speaking is a lot different than teaching it.
8: Oh, yeah, I hadn't thought about that.
7: So I contacted the Spanish teacher at Valley Community College in the city.
8: Great idea.
7: Dr. Ramirez agreed to help me make lesson plans.
8: Nice.
1: But what does teaching Spanish have to do with the costumes?
7: As we worked on lesson plans, I mentioned summer camp to Dr. Ramirez. She's past retirement age, but she loves teaching so much she has no plans to quit.
1: Great. And the costumes?
7: Oh, yeah. When she heard that I'm the camp drama director, she introduced me to the theater director at the college. They have an amazing program there.
1: And amazing costumes?
7: Yes, really professional stuff.
1: Ethan Garcia, get to the point already. How did you get these costumes, and what do you mean they're hopefully free?
7: Well, you see, we can use them for free as long as...
9: Camp Director Joy still sounds a little worried about the cost of Mr. Garcia's costumes, doesn't she? Worrying about costs and budgets is part of her job, and she's concerned that she wasn't paying close enough attention to Mr. Garcia's plans. I wonder if she's right to be worried. We'll find out after this break.
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1: Mr. Garcia?
7: Joyce, now just look at these costumes.
1: Wow, you were right. These costumes are amazing.
7: I told you, Joyce, the college's theater program is incredible.
1: I thought we did a pretty good job with the costumes we have here at camp. But these are a whole different level.
7: And wait till you'll see the camel.
1: You have a camel?
7: It'll be here later today. My truck was already full, so Dr. Ramirez offered to bring it up later today.
1: Please tell me it's not a real camel. I'm pretty sure that would take some sort of special permit.
7: No, it's this awesome costume built for two people inside. The props department helped design it with real moving parts.
1: Wow.
7: While I was there, they showed me how to make boulders that look real. You use a wireframe and paper mache.
1: But you still haven't told me what this is all going to cost.
7: Like I said.
1: Yeah, I know. Hopefully free. But costumes this good can't really be free.
7: Well, since I'm a friend of Dr. Ramirez, and because they decided it was for a good cause, not just a party or something, they let me borrow them.
1: Borrow? But that's great.
7: As long as they get them back all washed and with no damage of any kind, it's free.
1: And if the costumes aren't clean and undamaged?
7: Then there might be a small fee.
1: How small? How much do we pay if the camel gets hurt?
7: Say, around $400.
1: $400?
12: Hey, Joyce. Mr. Garcia, what's $400?
1: That's how much it's going to cost us if the camel gets hurt.
12: Sis, you okay? Is the stress of your job getting to you?
7: So, I'd love to stay and chat, but I've got things to do. See you, James.
1: Mr. Garcia? Ugh!
12: So, are you okay? And do we really have a camel?
1: Maybe to both. James, the only thing I know for sure is that as camp director, I obviously didn't do a very good job directing Mr. Garcia.
12: Are there any duties I could take over for you? I'd be happy to help lighten your load. You know, take some of the pressure off?
1: Thanks, I think. I'm sure this thing with Mr. Garcia will be okay.
12: Well, if you say so. Hey, have you seen Mr. Simon?
1: No. Anything else I need to worry about?
12: No. I just needed to talk to him about something. I'll let you get back to worrying about expensive camels. Talk to you later.
1: Thanks a lot, James. Now I'm worried about expensive camels and whatever it is you and Mr. Simon are up to.
13: Amanda, thanks for helping us set up the activity for the campers.
14: Of course. I'm happy to help, Michelle. What's the activity we're setting up?
9: You were both a bit mysterious.
2: It's a very fun and familiar activity for Discovery Mountain, but surprisingly, we've never done this at camp.
9: A familiar activity? Okay, what is it?
13: A few months ago, you asked me to watch Natalia while you were making lesson plans for school. Remember?
9: Of course. Natalia had so much fun, and she learned a lot helping you at the cafe.
13: And I learned a lot. Amanda, I had no idea you were famous.
9: What are you talking about, Michelle?
2: Maybe this will give you a hint.
9: Lemons? Oh, the lemonade challenge.
13: I had no idea you started that.
9: Wait, do you mean that you still do the lemonade challenge in the cafe?
2: Of course, it's a Discovery Mountain tradition.
9: Oh, wow. I'm so glad that I'm home again.
13: We are too, Amanda.
9: I wonder if I remember how it goes.
2: Come on, show us, step by step.
13: Let's see if Natalia got the story right.
9: Oh, I'm sure she did. Her memory is better than mine.
13: Okay, so it all started on a busy day at the cafe.
9: It was Miss Lucy's cafe back then, of course, and she was short-staffed. I can't remember why, but I volunteered to help her. I was like 9, maybe 10.
2: So you're rushing around?
9: Like crazy. And I was dropping food and spilling drinks. It was chaos. And then Mr. Simon came in.
13: And did you serve him?
9: I don't think so. I was too busy rushing around making things worse for Miss Lucy. But then Mr. Simon had an idea.
2: Ooh, the challenge.
9: Yes, he said, "Amanda, you have to slow down. You just spilled lemonade all over Miss Lucy's floor."
13: And then he said, "Find the tallest, fanciest cup in the kitchen, right?"
9: Yes. I grabbed Miss Lucy's big tea mug, I think. Then Mr. Simon said, "Fill it with lemonade and ice cubes right to the top. Then, with two hands, bring it to me. Slowly."
2: Oh, did you spill?
9: No, I didn't. And then Mr. Simon told me to bring him another glass.
13: And then?
9: And then he invited me to sit down and drink lemonade with him.
2: And here's the part I like the best. Then he said,
14: "Now, that's lemonade worth waiting for."
13: I love it.
2: And we're going to make a whole activity out of it for the campers. The challenge shows that slow is often better.
13: Natalia is going to love this activity. But Hattie, what about your more energetic campers?
2: Well, they'll like it, but maybe not at first.
9: You'll have to have someone help you to convince them to sign up.
2: Now I really need to find James. He can help me.
9: I need to meet this mysterious James you're always talking about.
2: I'm not always talking about him.
9: Oh, yeah?
2: Well, he's just great, Amanda. I can't wait for you to meet him.
13: Go find James, Hattie. Amanda and I can carry the glasses and lemons to the craft tent.
2: Thanks, you guys.
8: Bye.
9: A lemonade challenge at summer camp. That sounds like fun. Will Hattie find James at last? We'll find out right after this.
15: 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I'm Clara Goodman, the voice of Lana here in Discovery Mountain. 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
9: It looks like Hattie finally found James. Come on, let's join them.
2: Wait, James, wait.
12: Oh, hi, Hattie. What's going on?
2: Well, I really need to talk to you. I've been chasing you all over camp trying to find you.
12: Oh, well, I've been chasing all over camp trying to find Mr. Simon. I really need to talk to him.
2: Oh?
12: Oh, yeah. It's kind of complicated. What did you want to talk to me about?
3: Heads off, you two! Camper's arriving! Everyone to your stations!
12: I better get to the ropes course. Some of the parents might have questions.
2: Yeah, I guess I should go back to the craft tent. But I need to talk to you.
12: I'll meet you at the campfire program. Maybe we could talk after that?
2: Okay.
13: Well, Haley, our cabin is about to be filled with excited campers.
8: Brianna, I can't wait. Miss Natasha and Addison have worked so hard to get ready for them.
13: It's fun being camp staff this year. Even if it means washing dishes in the cafeteria.
8: Oh, I want to do a few camper activities too. Don't you?
13: I definitely do. But don't tell anyone.
10: Jackson, my man. Are you ready for an epic summer camp?
18: I sure am, Hugo.
10: It's going to be so fun.
18: Of course it is, because Hugo and Jackson are here. Hey, watch where you're going.
8: Watch where I'm going? You bumped into me.
18: Sorry, kid.
8: And who are you calling kid? Ugh. Luke, the green sleeping bag's mine.
19: No, it isn't.
8: Yes, it is. Mom said yours is the red one.
2: Lily, we're both in Addison's cabin.
19: And you're happy about that, Natalia?
2: Of course. It means I get to be with Lily all week.
19: Lily, take the green sleeping bag.
8: Thanks. Here's the red one.
19: If anyone asks, remember, I'm the cool twin.
8: Luke, but I'm the cool twin.
5: Joyce, have you seen James?
1: No, but is there anything I can help with?
5: No, at least I don't think so. Anyway, maybe James will be able to stay after the campfire program for a few minutes.
1: He might be able to. He won't have a cabin full of kids to supervise, but that doesn't mean he won't be busy with other staff duties.
5: Good point. Well, I'll keep trying to find him.
1: Those two have to be up to something.
20: Harold, did you bring the equipment?
21: Yes, Janet, but I still don't understand why you insisted I bring it all to camp.
20: Because we need to record an episode of our podcast.
21: How? Mia's not even here.
20: Even though Mia's on vacation with her family, she wanted us to keep going.
21: But, Janet, our podcast is called Mountain Mysteries. What sort of mystery are you expecting to find at camp? It's not like last year when that girl Hope was stealing our stuff.
20: She isn't here, is she?
21: Relax. As far as I know, she's still in detention. Or whatever she's doing.
20: Oh, good. I don't want to go through another summer like that.
21: Me either. Anyway, since Hope's not here, we should have a pretty quiet week. So what are we going to make a podcast about?
20: I don't know yet, Harold. It's a mystery.
22: Attention parents, campers, and staff. Welcome to Discovery Mountain Summer Camp. Please make your way to the campfire area. Our welcome program is about to begin.
9: It took a little while to get all the campers and their families to settle down. But once they did, Camp Director Joyce Holt began the welcome program. She introduced the counselors, went over camp rules and schedules, and told the campers about all the exciting activities that the staff had planned for them that week.
22: We have all kinds of outdoor activities like hiking, swimming, canoeing, and climbing. And don't forget about the new ropes course. And there are indoor activities too, like drama and crafts and a very special Discovery Mountain Challenge. Now, as you know, I cannot reveal what that challenge is.
2: Haley, Brianna, the program's not over yet. We need to listen.
6: But this is important.
2: What is?
6: Look who's sitting over there.
2: What are you talking about? A bunch of people are sitting over there.
6: But look, Hattie and James are sitting next to each other.
2: So, they're friends.
6: So, don't you remember last year how they seemed like they might be starting to be more than friends?
2: I guess so. Now, pay attention.
6: But I have so many questions.
22: Stay safe. So, as we end tonight's program, Mr. Simon, will you have a closing prayer?
5: Happy to, Camp Director Joyce. Let's pray. Dear Lord, we ask for your blessing on all the campers and staff here at Discovery Mountain Camp. We know you have a plan and a mission for each and every one, and we ask for your guidance every step of the way. Amen.
23: Amen.
9: Director Doug, there's quite a lot going on at Discovery Mountain Camp this year, isn't there?
17: I'll say, like Joyce told everyone at the welcome program, there's a new ropes course, swimming in the lake, organized games.
9: All of that is true, and there seems to be a lot going on behind the scenes, too.
17: Such as?
9: Such as the drama in the drama tent about just how much Mr. Garcia's new costumes might end up costing.
17: Oh, right. That could be a big problem.
9: Mm-hmm. And what's going on with James and Mr. Simon?
17: Good point. They seem to have something important they need to talk about.
9: And Mr. Simon seemed to have something important to talk to Natasha about, too.
17: And what about Hattie? She has the lemonade challenge planned for the campers, but she seems to have doubts about it.
9: Yes. And speaking of doubts, do you think Joyce is beginning to doubt whether she's doing a good enough job as camp director?
17: Well, that's what it sounded like.
9: With so much uncertainty, do you think this year's summer camp can be successful?
17: I have no idea, but God does. Remember Mr. Simon's prayer? He said God had a plan and a mission for every person at camp. And he asked God to guide them every step of the way.
9: What a comforting reminder. It brings my favorite verse, Jeremiah 29:11, to mind. For I know the plans I have for you, says the Lord. They are plans for good and not for disaster, to give you a future and a hope.
17: Not only does God have a plan for every person, I'm certain he has a plan for Discovery Mountain, too.
9: I'm sure he does, too. I guess over the next few weeks, we'll have to exercise our faith by trusting that God's plan will become clear.
17: We will. And we'll see you here next time.
9: 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Director, Douglas Bruce, with original music by Danny Columbi. 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
0: Jesus said, "The harvest truly is plenteous, but the laborers are few. Pray ye therefore the Lord of the harvest, that he will send forth laborers into his harvest." Matthew chapter 9, verses 37 through 38.
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24: Wilbur, Orville, sounds like your father just came home.
25: Oh, boy, I wonder if he brought a present.
24: Oh, now, boys, you shouldn't expect him to bring you a present every time he comes back from a preaching trip.
25: We don't really expect him, Mother. We just like to get him.
24: Oh, I see. Well, you run out and see if you can help him while I finish up supper.
25: Okay, Mom. Come on, Orville. Hi, Daddy. Hey, Dad, need some help?
26: Oh, just finished. My goodness, boys, I declare you've grown an inch while I was gone. And it's just been a few weeks. By the way, I have a little surprise for you.
25: Where?
26: There.
25: Oh, what is it?
26: That was your surprise.
25: Hey, it can fly. What's it called, Daddy?
26: It's a helicopter.
25: A helicopter?
26: That's right. It was invented by a Frenchman named Pinot.
25: What makes it go, Daddy?
26: I don't really know, son. When you wind the two propellers up, the twisted rubber band gives it the power to fly. Now maybe you boys can study and find out someday what really makes it work.
25: I think it cuts a hole in the air.
3: Or maybe it just pushes the air aside, like a propeller on a boat pushes the water away. We're gonna figure this thing out.
26: Well, I'm going in to see your mother now. You boys can stay outside and fly your helicopter.
7: Hi, kids. This is Uncle Dan.
12: And I'm Aunt Carol. Hello to all you moms, dads, teens, and grandparents, too.
7: We're glad you're all with us today for part two of our story about the Wright brothers.
12: Now, you boys and girls who've played with a toy helicopter might be wondering why Orville and Wilbur didn't seem to know what it was. After all, you've not only played with toy helicopters, you've seen real ones, and maybe you've even taken a ride in one.
7: But at the time our story took place, there were no helicopters or airplanes. As a matter of fact, many intelligent men emphatically declared that it was physically impossible for man ever to build a heavier-than-air machine that would fly.
12: Fortunately, there were a few individuals who were optimistic. They were intrigued by the air and its properties, like Orville and Wilbur.
7: These two brothers, who sold and repaired bicycles for a living, set out to prove that man could build a machine that would carry him through the air.
12: So listen now as we bring you the thrilling story of these pioneers of aviation, which we call Partners in Flight.
13: Orville and Wilbur Wright had been interested in flying for as long as they could remember. As small boys, they designed and built their own kites. A toy helicopter their father brought back from one of his preaching trips fascinated them for weeks. And as they grew older, they read articles and books written by Lilienthal, Chanute, Langley, and others about the science of flight. As young men, the two brothers performed carefully planned experiments, trying to solve the problems of flight. Then one afternoon in 1896, Orville burst into the bicycle shop with a copy of the daily newspaper.
14: Hey, Will, look what's in today's paper.
15: You mean there's some news today?
14: This is worse than news. Read it.
15: Lilienthal killed. The famous and controversial Otto Lilienthal was killed yesterday when the so-called glider he was riding crashed to the ground. This should prove to all sensible people that flying is for the birds. Man should keep his feet on the ground. I wonder what happened.
14: It says later in the article he was trying out a new glider he had made. He started out in a perfect glide, but then something happened to his air current and he couldn't control the glider and he crashed. Now people seem more certain than ever that man will never fly.
15: And that's just why we've got to keep studying and experimenting. Remember what Lilienthal said in that one article we read about how he hoped his work would incite others to take up the problems of flight. We've got to show them it can be done.
14: And what makes you so certain we can do it? Remember that toy helicopter we had as kids? When we tried to make a larger one, it wouldn't fly at all.
15: Yes, but we've learned a lot since then, and we'll learn more. We'll make a machine that will fly.
13: Although earning a living in their bicycle shop kept the Wright brothers plenty busy, they spent every minute they could designing and testing different types of wings. Then, after months, yes, even years of experimenting, they felt they were ready to begin work on a man-carrying glider. By late summer 1900...
15: You know, Orv, we're ready to try out our glider. But where? There's no place around here.
14: Yeah, people really think we're crazy.
15: It's not that so much. We need the right kind of winds and no trees to get tangled up in.
14: And don't forget, soft ground to land on. Say, I have an idea. Why don't we write the U.S. Weather Bureau and see if they have any suggestions? They ought to be able to help us if anybody can. What's in the mail today? Anything of interest?
15: Not much. A couple of letters for Father, magazine, advertisement for bicycles, bills. Hey, here it is. A reply from the U.S. Weather Bureau.
14: What's it say?
15: Gentlemen, enclosed are the reports on wind conditions you requested. I hope this information will be of help to you in your experiments. Sincerely...
14: Let's take a look at that report. Goodness, all these places are in the West. Isn't there any place closer to home where we can go?
15: Hey, here's one. Kitty Hawk, North Carolina. Average wind velocity just about right. Temperature not bad. And lots of sand for soft landings.
14: Yeah, but who ever heard of Kitty Hawk? Where is it? I'd like to know a little bit more about the place before we go.
15: All right. Let's get out a map and find out where it is. We'll investigate a little. If it's what we want, it'll sure be going clear out west.
13: Orville and Wilbur learned that Kitty Hawk was an isolated little hamlet on a remote stretch of sandy beach along the Atlantic Ocean in North Carolina. About a mile from the community, which boasted a postmaster and about 20 houses, were the Kitty Hawk life-saving station and a government weather bureau. It was decided that Wilbur would go alone to set up camp and assemble the glider, while Orville would stay in Dayton to take care of things at the bicycle shop, later joining his brother. On September 9th, 1900, Wilbur arrived at Elizabeth City, North Carolina, the railroad station nearest his destination, with his strange-looking baggage.
15: Oh, excuse me, sir. Sorry.
1: Better watch where you're going with those long poles. Must be quite a tent you have there.
15: Could you tell me how to get to Kitty Hawk?
1: Kitty Hawk? I never heard of the place. Are you sure it's around here?
15: Quite sure.
1: Sorry, I can't help you. But have a good camping trip anyway.
15: I didn't have the heart to tell him this is a glider and not a tent I'm carrying. There goes the train. Now if I could only find somewhere to get where I want to go. Excuse me, madam, but could you tell me how to get to Kitty Hawk?
20: Oh, land sakes, no, I never heard of the place. But you better be careful, because you're going with those poles or you'll run into somebody.
15: I'll try. Doesn't anybody know where the place is? Pardon me, sir. Have you ever heard of a place called Kitty Hawk?
26: Yeah, seems though I have. I think it's out across the sound, fairly near Roanoke Island.
15: Could you tell me how to get there?
26: A boat goes out to Roanoke Island once a week. It shouldn't be too much trouble finding a way from there to Kitty Hawk.
15: It sounds great. When does the next boat leave?
26: Oh, left yesterday. I'll see you around.
15: Yeah, thanks. I can't waste 6 whole days sitting around here waiting for another boat to leave. Maybe there'll be a fishing boat down at the docks that'll take me over.
13: Down at the waterfront, Wilbur found several boats, but none of the boatmen showed any interest in making the 40-mile trip out to Kitty Hawk. Then he met a salty old captain, Israel Perry.
8: Say there, mister!
10: Yeah? What'd you say? I can't hear you.
8: Ever hear of a place called Kitty Hawk?
10: Kitty Hawk? Oh, sure. He used to live there.
15: We know anybody going over? I'm looking for a ride.
10: I reckon I could probably get you there. And nothing much else to do.
15: And that little boat?
10: The big boat. I just use this little one to get me to shore from the schooner.
15: When can we leave?
13: The next morning at daybreak, Wilbur and Perry left the wharf behind them and started out to where the schooner was anchored. Not far from shore, Wilbur discovered a startling fact.
15: Hey, Captain, this boat's leaking.
10: Yeah? There's a bucket. Bail it out.
15: This thing's leaking like a sieve. Can you help?
10: I gotta keep the motor running. Just bail faster.
15: Are you sure this boat is safe?
10: Oh, quit your worrying. Whoa, it's a lot safer than that big boat.
13: Wilbur soon learned that any misgivings he might have had about the big boat were amply justified. An hour or so after they boarded the schooner and headed for Kitty Hawk, a storm blew down upon them.
10: Quite a gale we got blowing here.
15: You can say that again. No, don't. Here, Perry, help me fasten this stuff down.
10: Oh, sure glad I got you along to help. Nasty roll out here in the sea.
15: Help? I'm doing all the work. You're not doing a thing.
10: That's what I mean. Oh, there's a little cove up ahead a ways. Maybe we can make it up there and wait out the storm in quieter waters.
15: If we make it that far. Here, tighten these ropes.
10: No, watch much out. Look, yep, there goes the sail.
13: Somehow, Wilbur managed to steer the straining schooner to the sheltered area of the cove, where they waited until the storm subsided. It was afternoon of the next day before the weather became suitable for continuing the voyage. Finally, that night, they anchored in Kitty Hawk Bay, and the next morning, Wilbur unloaded his baggage and went to the home of the postmaster, Bill Tate, the most prominent citizen of the village.
15: Hello, I'm Wilbur Wright.
2: Oh, come in, come in. We've been expecting you ever since we got your letter saying you'd chosen Kitty Hawk for your experiments. By the way, how'd you get here? How's your trip? All set for the experiments?
6: Land sakes, Bill Tate, give the poor man a chance to talk. Won't you sit down and have something hot to drink?
15: Thanks, Mrs. Tate. Anything will be appreciated.
2: Now, tell me, how'd you get over here from Elizabeth City? Not too many boats come this way.
15: Well, not too many people even know where this place is. But then I found this man, Perry.
6: Not Israel Perry.
2: Oh.
6: It's a wonder you made it in that leaky tub of his.
15: The fact of the matter is, we almost didn't. We ran into this storm, and I thought, sure, that schooner was going to bust right in two.
6: I hear that boat's a filthy mess. Was the food fit to eat?
15: I don't know.
6: You mean you haven't eaten anything since you left Elizabeth City?
15: Just a little jar of jelly my sister packed in my suitcase.
6: Well, you sit right there. I'm going to whip you up a breakfast such as you never had. Griddle cakes and eggs and grits and works. Can't have a guest of ours starving.
13: Wilbur accepted the hospitality of Mr. and Mrs. Tate and stayed at their home until Orville arrived 3 weeks later. Wilbur met him at the docks.
14: Boy, this place is sure out in the sticks. Thought I'd never find my way out here.
15: Yeah, but it's perfect. Not a tree for miles. Good-sized dunes that we can take off from, and well, the weather's been perfect ever since I arrived.
14: Now, how's the glider coming?
15: Slow, but it won't take long to finish up now that you're here to help. But what's news back home? How's the shop going?
14: Oh, everything's about the same. Charlie's really taken a hold at the shop. He's got a good head on his shoulders. He'll keep things going all right while we're gone.
13: The Wrights set up camp near a big sand dune about half a mile away from the Tate home. Working together, they soon had the glider assembled and ready to try.
15: Well, Orv, today's the big day. We try our glider.
14: I don't know about that.
15: What do you mean?
14: Haven't you been outside yet? No wind.
15: Impossible! There's got to be a wind, 15 miles an hour worth.
14: No, sorry about that, Will. But if there was a tree out there, this wind wouldn't even shake a leaf.
15: Well, at least you have to admit we have wind today. Plenty of it.
14: Yep. Wind velocity, 60 miles an hour.
15: First not enough wind, then too much. Guess what it's doing today?
14: I can hear it. Rain. If we don't get some cooperation from the weather pretty soon, we won't have time for many flights. We can't just abandon the cycle shop. It has to get us money for these experiments.
15: I know what you mean. Oh, well, guess we'll just have to take advantage of the good days as they come along.
13: But they didn't have to wait many more days before the weather cleared and the winds were just right.
2: Yeah, good morning there, Wilbur Orville. Nice day today, isn't it?
15: Sure is, Mr. Tate. Perfect.
14: Just what we've been waiting for.
2: Yeah, I thought probably you'd be dragging that thing out today. Need any help? Mrs. wants to clean house this morning. She told me to get out.
15: All right, now you can help us pull up to the top of that dune.
2: I admit I don't understand much about this contraption, but, well, how are you figuring on getting it into the air?
15: I'm glad you asked that, Mr. Tate. Since you just happened to come along this morning, that'll be your job.
2: My job? Oh, I don't know.
15: One of us will help you. There, we made it.
14: I wish someone would invent an easier way of getting this monster up this hill.
15: Well, there she is, all ready to go. Who's going to be first?
14: You go first. You're older.
15: No, you go.
2: Watch flip a coin.
15: Good idea. Heads, it's Orville. Tails, me. Okay, Mr. Tate, you flip it.
2: Mm-hmm. Heads.
15: Orville, hurry up and get on that thing. Time's a-wasting.
2: Now, what do I do?
15: You take that rope there on that side, and I'll take this one. When Orville gets ready, we'll start running down the hill, pulling the glider just like we're trying to fly a kite. If all goes well, the wind will lift it up into the air, and it will glide along for a little while. Get it?
2: I think so.
15: All right. Ready, Orv?
14: Yep, let's go.
15: Okay. One, two, three, go!
14: Hey, look! Look, I'm flying!
13: Wilbur and Mr. Tate continued running along, holding onto the ropes until the glider was about 8 feet off the ground. Then they let go. The glider went beautifully for about 100 feet. Then a gust of wind caught it.
15: He's stalled. He's gonna crash just like Lilienthal. Watch out, Orv! Pull the cords! Pull!
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1: But right now, let's get back to our story, Partners in Flight.
2: Steady, Orv. Pull the cords. Man, you're doing great. You came out of that perfectly. There he goes again. Watch out! He's stalled. He's gonna crash just like Lilienthal. Watch out, Orv. Pull the cords. Pull! Do something!
3: Orville was desperately trying to do something, but nothing helped. The glider seemed to stop in midair. Then it crashed to the ground.
2: Look out! Orv. Are you all right? Are you hurt?
4: I don't think so. But I have news for whoever said that the sand would be soft to land on. Help me out of this tangled mess.
2: What happened, anyhow? Things were going great.
4: I can't figure it out. The wing controls were working beautifully. Then all of a sudden, whammo, down she came.
5: Oh, you never get me on one of those things. I sure thought you were a goner.
4: I guess it's just one of those chances we have to take. You know, Will, I think we ought to make a vow that we'll never go up together. That way, if something does happen, one of us will be left to carry on our experiments.
2: Good idea. But now we'd better get this thing repaired and see if we can figure out what happened.
5: You mean you're going to keep on experimenting even after this accident?
2: Well, Mr. Tate, I guess you'd say we've got this flying business in our blood.
3: Later that night, Orville lay awake thinking about what had happened that afternoon. Suddenly, he jumped out of bed.
4: That's it! I've got it! Hey, Will, wake up! Wake up! I think I've got to figure it out.
2: Be quiet. Can't you let a fellow sleep?
4: I think I know what happened this afternoon.
2: You mean with the glider?
4: Yeah, look. The wing controls were working perfectly, but the tail rudder's rigid. Now, if we just make the rudder movable also, it can work with the wings instead of against them. Get it?
2: I sure do. Where in the world have we left our brains all this time?
4: Oh, you know what Dad says. Every problem is simple, once you know the solution.
2: Come on, let's get busy. We can sleep later. Let's get a new type.
3: More experiments, then back to Dayton. In 1901 and 2, two more trips to Kitty Hawk with their gliders, each time learning more about the secrets of flight. At last, they felt they were ready to begin working on a power-driven flying machine. Finally, in September 1903, another trip to Kitty Hawk. This time, taking with them all the components necessary to assemble a flying machine.
2: Well, let's give this motor a try before we attach the propellers and shafts. See if it still works.
4: Okay, here goes. There she is, purring like a kitten.
2: Looks and sounds great. You turn it off. Now we'll attach the propellers.
4: Okay, start up the motor again and see if it'll still turn these propellers.
2: Here goes.
4: Oh, now what happened? Can't you keep it running?
2: Look, wise guy, I can do just as much... Hey, what's this? This propeller shaft's all twisted around.
4: And this cross arm's broken loose, too.
2: Apparently, they couldn't take the strain when the motor backfired.
4: Oh, now what are we gonna do?
2: We'll just have to send them back to Dayton and have Charlie make us some stronger ones.
3: About 6 weeks later, the new shafts, made of larger and heavier tubing, arrived from Dayton. The next day, as they were intently working on the new propeller shafts, Orville happened to glance at the sky.
4: Hey, Will, look at that sky. Looks like a real storm blowing in.
2: And how? Wind's already whipping up. We'd better hurry and get this stuff inside.
3: Moments later, the storm hit with all its fury.
4: Can you beat that? Just when we're ready to try again.
2: Put these towels around that window. Water's pouring in. Now help me get this door closed before we float away. There. I'll hold it. You get that board over there and prop it up against it.
4: The roof! It's tearing away! Water's pouring in!
3: The next morning, Mr. Tate came to their storm-battered camp.
5: Good morning.

0: thought I'd better come up and see if you survived the storm.
1: It was a rough one, all right.
0: Yeah, we get them like that around here this time of the year. Boys out at the weather station say we're going to have bad weather for next 10 days or so.
2: Oh, thanks, Mr. Tate. You're real encouraging.
0: Well, just to make up for the bad weather, why don't you come on down to the house for dinner? Wife's worried silly that you're not eating right.
1: Well, we'd be much obliged, Mr. Tate. See you about noon.
3: Finally, on November 28th, the weather cleared, and they were able to test their engine again. But this time, as they examined it closely...
1: Can you beat that? Look at this. One of these new shafts has developed a flaw. See this crack?
2: Oh, no. Here we are in no man's land, and it takes 3 weeks to get stuff back to Dayton.
1: At the rate we're going, we won't even be home by Christmas.
2: Look, why don't I take this shaft back to Dayton myself and get a new one? It'd be sure faster than trusting it to the Turtle Express service they have between here and there.
1: What are you waiting for, man? Get going. Maybe we can still make it by Christmas.
3: Orville returned to camp on December 11th, bringing with him not only the new propeller shafts, but a newspaper as well.
2: Oh, have I got news for you. Look at this. Langley claims his airplane flew. It took off from a boat out in the middle of the Potomac River, and it flew right into the water.
1: They call that flying. We've been doing better than that for the past 3 years with our gliders.
2: He claims now that a flying machine isn't really practical.
1: Well, I happen to think it can be. Now let's get to work on it.
3: For the next couple of days, they waited for suitable weather. Finally, they could stand the suspense no longer. There was very little wind, but they decided to try taking off from the side of the hill by their camp. According to a prearranged plan, they put a signal on one of the sheds for the men from the life-saving station less than a mile away to come over to help and watch. As soon as the five men were there, Wilbur climbed onto the wings and Orville started the engine.
4: Are you ready?
1: All set!
4: Then let her go!
3: Wilbur pulled back the lever that released the plane and it started moving. Then it left the ground and glided to a stop at the foot of the hill. Orville rushed down to the machine and Wilbur.
2: Well, at least it left the ground.
1: Yeah, so did our gliders. That was no better than Langley. We can't call that flying.
2: Well, at least you didn't get wet when you landed.
1: Nope. But we're just going to have to wait for more wind.
3: It was cold and windy on December 17th, but they were determined to try their machine again, this time taking off from level ground. And this time, Orville climbed onto the wings, and Wilbur started the engine.
1: Are you ready?
4: All set!
1: Then let her go!
3: Orville pulled back the lever that released the plane, and it started moving. Slowly at first, then faster. After a 40-foot run, the plane lifted from the ground.
4: He's up!
3: The plane rose to about 10 feet and was in the air for 12 seconds when a sudden gust of wind ended the flight 120 feet from where it began.
2: We did it! Will, we did it! We really did it!
1: We can actually fly!
2: And I didn't go downhill and I didn't land in the water. I actually flew in the air!
1: Get out of the way. I want to have a try at this thing now.
3: December 17th, 1903. This was the first time in the history of the world that a man had ridden on a machine which raised itself by its own power into the air in full flight. Orville and Wilbur Wright continued designing and building bigger and better airplanes, but they always remembered that first flight at Kitty Hawk. This was the beginning of aviation. No other invention in history has so quickly revolutionized life throughout the world. This was truly a supreme achievement by Orville and Wilbur Wright, partners in flight.
5: We want to let you know that we have many other stories available about famous people who've made a positive difference, as did Abraham Lincoln and as did Orville and Wilbur Wright. And we know from all the letters you kids sent us that you love the stories.
6: But moms and dads, do you know that in addition to being great entertainment, teachers and homeschooling parents tell us that our dramatized stories make history come alive for their kids?
5: They're kind of like that proverbial spoonful of sugar that makes the medicine go down. Kids love listening to the exciting stories and just learn their history painlessly in the process.
6: And to make a great thing even better, we've developed activity books to go along with many of our albums.
5: That's right. For example, we've mentioned before that we have a very popular 12-CD album called The Heritage of Our Country,
6: which contains stories about Thomas Edison, Alexander Graham Bell, Booker T. Washington, the Wright brothers, Benjamin Franklin, just to name a few.
5: Well, we also offer a 3-ring binder full of activities keyed to each story.
6: There are puzzles, coloring pages, quizzes, hidden pictures, and all sorts of fun things that kids just love to do that expand the learning experience.
5: And you adults will appreciate the separate teacher's guide, which comes in the front pocket of the binder.
6: It not only has story descriptions, but it has the answers to all the quizzes and puzzles for your convenience.
5: And now we'd like to introduce you to several other historical albums. Our classic album number 7 chronicles the lives of famous people from around the world.
6: Our Great Stories series, albums 2, 3, 5, 7, and 10, are all historical. The other Great Stories albums contain a mixture of historical and true life adventures.
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5: Well, I, for one, am glad that Orville and Wilbur didn't give up. I love to fly.
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5: I do believe time flew, Uncle Dan.
6: I'll say it did, Aunt Carol. So goodbye, everyone.
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1: I'm J.D. Quinn.
0: And we welcome you to 3ABN Today. We have a program today that I think is very special because there are children with no homes who are finding a home. The Bible says in Proverbs 22:6, train up a child in the way he should go, and when he is old, he will not depart from it.
1: Mm-hmm.
0: And what I love is hearing people's stories of how God got their attention and tapped them on the shoulder and helped them to get involved in his work to do just this. And so let me introduce our special guests today. We have Nancy Mack. Nancy, we're so glad you're here today. And Bill Mack.
2: Mm-hmm.
0: So Bill or William, but we're going to call you Bill because that's what you go by. You are the president of Adventist Child India.
2: Director. Yes,
0: and
2: yes.
0: You are
2: the assistant director.
0: Well, we're really glad you're here. And it's going to be an inspiring program. It always is to me to hear how God's working throughout the world to reach his children. But before we do that, we know you like music.
1: Amen.
0: We like music.
1: Amen.
0: We know you at home love music.
1: Amen.
0: So who do we have, honey?
1: Well, we're blessed by having the Freedom Seekers, Freedom Singers. Let me correct that. Singers. And we're singing one of our all-time favorites, What a Friend.

0: I absolutely love it. And I saw my good friend Tim Parton there.
1: That was beautiful. We thank the Freedom Singers. Well, if you're just joining us a little late, our special guests today are Bill and Nancy Mack, and they are with Adventist Child India, director and assistant director. But before we get into your ministry, I love to hear people's personal stories. Can you give us the Reader's Digest version? Did you grow up in a Christian home?
2: I did. I grew up in a Christian home, and I also grew up in a missionary's home, and my dad was a pastor.
1: So where did you grow up?
2: I grew up in India.
1: You spent 19 years, in fact, in India, your first 19 years before you moved here. And during those 19 years, she developed a great passion for the children of India. And we're going to talk about that in just a moment. But, Bill, how about you? Did you grow up in a Christian
3: home? I did. I grew up in an Adventist Christian home. My grandparents were immigrants from Germany, and my father grew up in New York speaking German for his first 6 years, learned English in the schools in the U.S. then, but he became a teacher and an administrator and principal in the school system. My mom worked with schools, and my daughter is a teacher. Our son-in-law is a principal. On Nancy's side, they're very much involved with teaching. Nancy's mother started some schools in India. So it's kind of somehow in our blood, I guess, then, to be involved in education
1: in
3: schools.
1: So you were both missionary kids. I know you went to missionary work in Africa.
3: I was a student missionary, yep.
1: But now you actually ran your own businesses and retail.
3: Mm-hmm.
1: Bill was also an auditor for many years. And then they served as international service employees with the General Conference and for many years. And this work that you're doing in India, tell us how this began in 2013.
2: Well, we decided that it was something that we felt God was calling us to do. But I wasn't sure Bill would be okay with going to India. He'd never been overseas except for Africa. And so I said, you know what? I have a mission work that I'm doing. I have humanitarian service. And I'd like you to come and be with me for 3 weeks and travel India and see what you think of it. And he said, okay. So we traveled throughout India, saw many places, saw many things. And at the end of 3 weeks, I said, so what do you think? And he says, I think I can live in India. I like it. Mm-hmm. So that's where it started in April 13.
1: So the work you do is a humanitarian work, and they're very focused on educating the children, and many of whom are Adventist children who are in dire circumstances. So tell us a little bit, just give us a quick recap of what you do, and then we'll watch your video.
3: Okay. We work with the education system in India. There's lots of schools there. A lot of them are day schools, but we have chosen to work with the boarding schools because the kids then can be fed well. They can, you know, learn more about Jesus that way as far as being there and get involved with the activities on Friday night and Sabbath and all. Mm-hmm. And so we're helping 34 different boarding schools throughout 16 different states in India. So that means it's the whole country. And there's about more than 1,400 children that we're helping right now.
1: Praise.
3: Now, these children are found by the local principals or pastors, because, of course, we're not able to see them way at the beginning when they're first coming in. But they're the poorest ones that could never get a good education without help that we're needing then. But, school is not free even in India, private schools. So the pastors and or principals find these children that need help, and then we put them in the program.
1: Well, let's look at your video to kind of give us an idea. You'll see the environment and get the really good picture of what Adventist Child India does.
3: Mm-hmm.
4: Hi, I'm standing at the gates in front of the Riverside Adventist Academy in the state of Meghalaya in the northeast of India. This is a very important school, and ACI is very glad to help well over 100 students here. This is a very important way, gateway.
5: Thank you. working in a gap, helping children through the ECI program to get an education.
4: You may ask, why?
5: Well, I do believe that every child should get an education, but I also believe it is very important for them to have self-esteem, courage, and to know that they're worth so much more than what people and society say they are worth. Most of our children come from very poor families, most often with just a single parent, and in some cases, with no parents at all. Many nights they sleep under the stars with very little food or without it. That is why we at the ECI program promote boarding schools so that they have a bed to sleep in and they get the opportunity to have 3 meals a day. The food is very simple, but good.
4: These schools then become foster families for our children. It is here that you, as a sponsor or donor, makes the difference. It just takes $45 a month or $540 a year to help a child to school, which includes tuition and boarding.
5: You may have missed a meal or two, but have you had hunger pains? That happens when you don't know when your next meal will be coming from?
4: Ryanga knew only hunger pains for a long time.
2: He was only 3 years old when his mother died with cancer, and then a few days later, his father, who had been working as a farmer, took off and left. Ryanga's brother decided that he was going to stop going to school and start looking for work. It took him a few days to find work, and finally he found a construction company that took him on, which made him have a little bit of money, and he was able to start feeding his brother and himself, and he was able to start taking care of his brother even better.
6: Ryanga was able to go to school at Riverside, and the ACI program took him on as one of their students. He has gone through his classes, he has come now to 12th standard and will be graduating. We're hoping and praying that he'll be able to go to college. I hope somebody out there is willing to step up maybe and help one of our ACI children and become part of the ACI family. Lakanti, 8-year-old girl, living in the Northeast when her father passed away. A few days later, her mother chose to remarry and then got up and left all the children to fend for themselves. How are they going to make it? No food, no housing. And then the oldest brother stood up and said, I'll be the head of the house. And he started working for the family and left school. He was an amazing man. He's working hard to take care of all of his family. He had two sisters that were going to get married, and he had to also pay for their wedding because that's how it is in India. Lakanti was able to still continue in school because her brother was helping, and she also joined the ACI program so that we could also help. She's now in 9th grade and is dreaming and hoping to be a nurse.
4: So here's another example of a child that you can help. It could be a boy or a girl, but you are able to make a big difference in their lives.

0: Adventist Child
1: India,
2: giving hope,
3: one child at a time.
0: Come join our family.

0: It's just so amazing. I was watching this and I was thinking, we take for granted what we can offer our children. And there are children around the world, Adventist children, who have nothing. They're in dire circumstances.
1: I think we have some additional pictures of some children.
2: Yeah.
1: So let's see those.
2: Yes, these are just, you can read it. I'll do a little talking here then. But this is the Knoxville School that we're involved with, which is just a few kilometers from Nepal. And there's tea workers there, tea estates, I should say. And a lot of the kids' parents are working in these tea estates,
1: and
2: which is
1: that means that they're growing the leaves to make tea?
2: Yes, you're literally picking
1: wow.
2: the leaves off the bushes on some very steep hillsides sometimes, unbelievably steep, but that's what they're going to be doing all day long. And that's, again, where the background where these kids are coming from, just poor families. So that was one, just another example.
3: Here, just real quickly, the girl that was shown, she was taken away from the tea plantation area and put into our school because her parents were afraid for things that could happen to her, and that she would not be a happy person, and that she would become soiled or done something wrong.
1: Wow.
2: Yeah.
1: Wow.
2: Again, just another example of children that we help then. Assam is in the northeast part of India. Irvine is the school, and you're going to see some pictures of some projects we're doing there. But this, is, again, is very, very close to Bhutan. And again, more tea estates are there. So they're, that's where the family's getting their money from, is just working, hard working on tea estates.
3: And if you look at his picture, you will notice that he had a stroke, but he's come out of it very well, and he has no ailments.
0: How old was he when he had a stroke?
3: About 2 years prior to this picture.
0: Wow. That's amazing. Okay, and the next one?
2: Yeah, okay, and again, just another boy here. Zahirabad is in Telangana, sort of around the middle of the country, and just another child that has hopes and dreams and is, learning to be able to accomplish those then.
0: Amen.
2: So just typical children that were able to help them.
0: Okay.
1: That's absolutely amazing.
2: Yeah.
1: We just don't realize realize how spoiled we can be over here.
3: We do have it pretty well made here.
1: Yeah. Now, as I'm looking here, we have how many different schools
2: that we help with? Or,
1: yeah.
2: 33 different boarding schools
1: In my mind, I thought, well, there's one school.
2: Mm. Okay.
1: And as you're mentioning, in different places.
2: They are spread out. India is a big country.
1: And
2: it's a long ways from north to south. In fact, it takes 3 days train ride to go from north to south of India.
0: Well, now, you have over 1,100 children that you're helping, right?
2: Even 1,400, yeah. Yeah.
0: Over 1,400 children. What percentage of these children are orphans?
3: Well, I don't know for sure. I think, Bill, you could probably answer that better than I do.
2: It's probably maybe 15-20%. At least doesn't have one parent then.
0: Okay.
2: And for sure, they're all poor, though.
0: And they would not be able to attend school at all, meet the financial
2: without
0: requirements.
2: Without this help, correct.
0: Without this help.
2: Yeah. Correct. No school.
0: So we've got some great success stories. To me, the idea that you can help a child for $45 a month, you give them their boarding, their food, their uniform they have to have, and their books. And it's so amazing to think that $45 a month, think of how much people spend on internet, television programs, and different subscriptions. Yeah. But this can be life-changing for a child.
2: Very much.
0: Give us some of the success stories, because you've had some kids that really went on to children who would have never been more than a tea leaf picker, if you could say, that they've gone on to really become something. Tell us about it.
3: Well, a few years ago, I talked about Kima and how he comes from an orphan. He was an orphan. He has no family and was really very bad off. He didn't have much in his life. And we were able to get him into the ACI program. And Kima went all the way through grade school from fourth grade all the way through 12th. And then he went into college and became an accountant. He is now working in an outside company that is in Kolkata. And he keeps in contact with me. He tells me about what's happening in his life. He assures me every time that he hasn't forgotten Jesus, mm-hmm. and that he is paying his tithe, yeah. and that he one day is going to be able to help a child. So we're thankful for that. Yeah, so yeah. he is one success story. Yeah. There's so many.
2: Did he have any parents? Weren't he?
3: No parents.
2: Orphan.
3: He was an orphan. Complete
2: no
3: orphan.
2: Mother or father.
3: Yeah.
0: Think
3: just
0: what his life would have been like if God hadn't put him in a place where he was recommended to come to you.
3: Yeah. And then there's Iba. And Iba is like a daughter to us. She came and spent a summer with us because she couldn't go to the Northeast where she came from. She also was an orphan. Her dad walked away and disappeared. She has no clue where he is. Her mother died when she was very little. In fact, they heard her crying. Her mother had committed suicide and also tried to get rid of Iba, but she did not succeed.
0: Oh.
3: And so Iba is a story that is, to me, a wonderful story. She went through so much in her life before her grandmother was taking care of her. Her grandmother died. She moved on to a uncle who was nice to her. Nothing wrong with the way he treated her. But she became more of a caregiver of his children. And this is when she was so little. She must have been about 7 years old, making sure that they were bathed and fed and clothed. And one day, a lady that we're very good friends with asked Iba, would you like to go to boarding school? And Iba tells me this later. She goes, I didn't know what boarding school was, but it sure sounded great. And so she said yes. And so she became started being a student for the ACI program. And she succeeded again from fourth grade all the way through 12th standard. But at 10th grade, she had to leave her school because there in India, you either have science or arts. And at 10th grade or 10th standard, you have to choose which one you're going to do. And she wanted to do science. So she was sent south to another boarding school of ours to take her science classes, finished that, and then went to Uttapalam, which is in Kerala, and became a nurse. Mm. She's now working as a nurse, doing really well. She walked away for a little while from the faith, but she just talked to me about 5 months ago and said, she's talked before more than that, but about 5 months ago, she said to me, Mom, I'm back. I'm going to church, I'm paying my tithe, and I'm remembering Jesus.
0: Amen.
3: So that to me is a success, because when children have been taught, we all know, but when we step out and start doing, that's what is important.
1: I was looking at one of your brochures earlier online. Some dreams are worth fighting for. Dreams won't work unless you do. Well, that kind of puts it in perspective right there.
3: Yes.
1: And that means that we, you know, as we were looking at the very beginning, the opening, rescuers, you know, we all have the capability of being some part of being a rescuer.
2: Mm-hmm.
1: And this is seeing these kids go from just bless their heart, you know. Nothing to look forward to.
2: Yes, it even shocks us still, and we've been there for 13 years in India, where these children are coming from.
1: Amen.
2: That's what we don't even understand here. And again, it shocks us, even though we've seen it. The poorest conditions you can imagine, and sometimes mud homes, bamboo homes, cooking outside on a fire, place.
3: In a restaurant.
2: Again, going to the bathroom outside, very little electricity, that kind of condition. That's where these children are coming from.
3: So most of them come where they are not very have nutrition, so they are not very, they don't look great. You know, they look pretty
0: weak
3: and sad and unhappy. And when they come into our program, as you've seen their pictures, they do get a little bit more meat on their bones.
1: Yeah.
3: And they also learn that hugging is an amazing thing, because when I first meet them, they don't know how to hug. And when you teach them how to hug, you get the most amazing hugs as they get older and they get to know you. And I have many names. I'm a grandma, I'm auntie, and I'm mom. So those names go, and I am thrilled to be each of those because they are wonderful children that we get to meet and see and teach and grow with and learn to love them, and they learn to love us, and they learn to love Jesus.
0: So let me just kind of back up here for just a minute, because you grew up 19 years. Her first 19 years were spent in India, and I'm sure that was a culture shock when you moved to the United States.
3: Oh, yeah.
0: But there was a passion for the people, and we always, wherever we grow up, there's always something that's home, kind
3: yes.
0: of. Now, as an employee, the international service employee for the GC, that's when you began this work?
3: Yes.
0: But let me explain their financial structure right now. The General Conference still supports some of your they have administrative support, if you will. The General Conference still covers your travel, and then you're with the Indian Division. They cover what?
3: While we're in India, we cover for the house that we're in.
0: Okay.
3: They travel, food, electricity.
0: Mm-hmm. But then... Okay. For the the support of the children, you need the donors.
3: Yeah. We definitely need yeah. sponsors.
0: Okay.
3: We definitely need somebody to say, you know what? I want to dedicate my life in helping this little one go from first grade all the way through college if possible. It's hard, but the sacrifice that you do is something that you will be blessed. You think you're blessing that child. In the long run, they're blessing you.
0: Okay, so for the time that you spend, they live about 10 months out of the year in India, but it's hard to raise funds when you're in India.
2: Exactly.
0: It's hard to reach out to donors, and there's certainly some of the children who have graduated and going on, that's their aspiration, is to help sponsor children as well. But you spend a couple of months in the year. Now, this is your fourth time here, mm-hmm. right?
3: Fourth or fifth?
2: Yeah, fifth.
3: Maybe fifth.
0: Okay,
3: yeah,
0: maybe fifth
3: four.
0: Time. But you come here a couple of months out of the year to reach out to people mm-hmm. like you and like me, to let us know of this great need and how your generosity can help change a child's life and shape a child's life.
3: One child at a time is our motto.
0: Yes.
3: One child at a time.
0: But you have now retired from the General Conference as international service employees, and now this is a volunteer basis. Mm-hmm. You are continuing this because one thing I asked Nancy before we began, what's the most important thing that you want people to know? And she said, it's a miracle that this has been going on since April of 2013 and growing and expanding and reaching so many children. But even though it's run by humans, I want people to know it is actually God who's directing everything. So what can you tell people while you were living there? What's the most impactful thing that hit your heart? How has God grown you through all of this?
2: Okay, I just know that we've been able to be closer to the Lord, that's for sure, because we can see things happening, good things happening then. And especially what helps us to go on, because sometimes it's difficult, it's our challenges and all that. But when we can go to, like Spicer College, that's one of the main ones that they have there as far as an Adventist college, and we're able to see and have children come up to us and say, you know, thank you. Remember, I was at this school, or I was at that school, and, you helped me with ACI. Now I'm in college. I would never be able to do this without your help that way then. That's definitely what keeps us going.
3: And I think that when we do this and we're with the children like in Spicer and they come up to us, I want to encourage our sponsors to know that it's not us. It is the sponsor's donation that has given that child that education where they can become better in India, become better citizens, and be able to have a life that can make them become capable of helping others.
0: And, you know, we all understand that India has a caste system, and these children would be at the bottom of the rung. But now, because they are educated, they have these opportunities. They've come up in society, and now they can make a difference. So you're educating them not only in math and science and arts, but also with a Christian education. That's what I love. Now, what are some of your future plans?
3: I'll talk about Hopper first.
2: Mm-hmm.
3: It happened to be a school in the north where my dad did a lot of his work there, and they're the ones that started Hopper School. It is a school that has been there for almost probably close to 100 years, and they used to be a day school, and they have turned it into a boarding school. So we were able to help with the girls' dorm that sleeps 150 girls. Now we're trying to raise enough funds to build the boys' dorm so that they can have 150 boys come to that school. Right now, the boys are crammed in sheds and in broken buildings and all kinds of stuff trying to get an education, and they don't care. They want the education, so they're coming whether their facility is in a good condition or not. So Hopper is a real big thing for me. I love the school. I love the principal, who is such a God-fearing man. He was supposed to climb the ladder. He chose to turn around and go back to the school and become the principal there because he wanted the school to succeed.
1: Mm-hmm.
3: And so to me, that shows me that he's dedicated to God.
0: Amen.
3: So that's the one school. The other school...
0: But wait,
3: I'm sorry.
0: Before you go on.
3: Okay.
0: Before you go on about Hopper, you said your dad started it.
3: Yes.
0: You've got to hear a little bit of this history. Your grandfather was first served as a missionary.
3: Yes, my grandparents went to India in 1920.
0: And your dad was born there?
3: And my dad was born in India in 1922.
0: And then you?
3: Then I was born. So there's three generations born in India. Well, more than that, because my sisters are, I guess, in the same generation I am. But three generations of also service.
0: That's amazing. That's amazing. So you're kind of continuing. It was your dad who planted this zeal in your heart. Actually, it's the Holy Spirit, but your dad was the seed planter, and the Holy Spirit's been, God's been breathing on it, right?
3: I believe so.
0: Yeah.
3: That's the perfect way to say it.
0: Okay. So you've got Hopper, and then you were going to tell us.
3: Oh, and then we have another school that's up in the Northeast. Everybody would know it as Assam, but now it's called the Seven Sisters, where we have a school up there, which is very close to Bhutan,
2: mm-hmm.
3: and it's called Irvine School. When the monsoons hit, you walk up to your knees in water to go to classes. What ACI has done is we've gone in and we have put more dirt and more ground and built the whole ground up level. And now they're building a girls' dorm. And that's almost completed. And then we'll go on to the boys. Now, we're not doing this one by ourselves. Hopper was. We are working with the Maranatha group in India. And we're partnering with them, and we are helping them, and they're helping us build these dorms for the kids there.
0: Absolutely. Okay.
1: So let me get this straight in my head. So we've got, 15 schools?
3: No, we have
2: 33 different boarding schools.
1: So do we have grade schools over here? And then once they get, say, one first grade, let's just say, or up to eighth grade, then they go to high school? Now, is that a separate location?
2: Yes, the same campus.
1: Same campus.
2: Same buildings.
1: So then you have the college, or is that outside?
2: Those are schools, yeah. The colleges.
1: Good.
2: There, then.
0: But that's so wonderful because a child that had no home,
1: Amen.
0: Or perhaps no home structure anyway, even if they still lived with, like the little girl you said, lived with her uncle. They've now got a home. It's a foster home that it becomes their family. So they grow up with that feeling of belonging. That's important.
3: Yeah.
0: Yeah.
3: And that's why I think Eva and I and Bill got so close. She became like a daughter to us. And she visits us, and she spends time with us, and she shares with us. And Kima has not been able to come to visit, but he definitely calls us and talks to us like a son. So we are blessed to have had these young people that have come into our lives, and we see the process, and it's amazing.
2: I know as we're talking, some slides were shown there. There was one school, Siong Valley. Again, that's in Arunachal Pradesh, way up in the corner of India, northeast corner, real close to China. And we have a school up there that we work with then. And a lot of these schools are old now. They could be 75 years old. And so the buildings are crumbling. They're made out of concrete. They're just getting old and cracking and crumbling and all. So there's a project that we're helping with up there too. Again, building hostels. So that's just an interesting place where there's like about 450 children in a real small area that they have the school in. And the boarding part is probably 50 children, but so most of them are day students there. But they're just, from just a lot of kids in one little small spot up there then.
3: But we also have to get a special...
2: Oh, yeah. That's called an interline permit. To be able to travel up in some of these states that are way out on the edges, even we have to have special permits to travel there.
0: Okay. So you've got this heart fire, if you will, to educate these children, to give them a secure environment in which to grow. What happens? I mean, you all have retired, but you're doing this now as volunteer. What happens if this doesn't continue? Does this all just go away?
3: Well, we're praying about that. We're asking God to lead us, and that's why we haven't given up. We still go back because we don't want it to just fizzle out. We want it to continue to move on, and we want it to be a place where children can have security and be safe and be able to get an education. So we are hoping and praying that somebody decides maybe they want to go.
2: Take it up.
3: And they want to take over, and we will be a mentor them and help them to get grounded and be able to move on.
0: Well, then I'm going to make that appeal right now, is that if you feel the Holy Spirit tugging at your heart, that perhaps this would be a ministry that you feel the Lord would have you continue, that we're going to put up their address roll in a little bit, and you contact them and say, yes, I'd like to come and see what it's like. Just as Bill went with you the first time and you traveled around a few weeks, and he said, yeah, I can live here. But it's what you are planting, the hope, the love, what you plant in those children to have their lives totally turned around. And when they are educated and they get to know the Lord as well, they can touch so many more people. So what I want to talk about just real quickly before we go, I know we've got a couple of miracle stories we want to go to. $45 a month for board and food
2: uniform.
0: And books and uniform. That's very inexpensive.
2: Yes.
0: But how much of that money goes directly to the children?
2: Okay. I think we have a slide on that one also.
0: Okay.
2: Our program is almost like a mom and pop type program then. In other words, we don't do a lot of advertising, and very little really. But 92% of what someone gives actually goes to children. 8% is for our expenses then. And when we do these projects that we're talking about, here's the slide here.
3: Here it is right
2: when
3: here.
2: We do the projects, we're talking about big ones like dormitories and all that, or small ones that we've done so many of. It could be computer labs, science labs,
3: ovens,
2: bread ovens. It could be
3: chapati makers.
2: It could be generators. It could be
3: tables,
2: bore wells, clean water systems. What else have we done? Bunk beds, chairs, and tables. All that 100% of your money, funds that you send, would go to that project. We don't keep anything for administration. So it really, ours is a small program, but it's a good one in that your money goes to where it's supposed to go, but it's not held up with the administration fees.
0: Well,
2: it's a big difference.
0: Reaching that many children's, no small project. God has really used you to do something amazing. Do you Do you need volunteers as well? I mean, if people contacted you, say you were working on construction, do you just do all of that through Maranatha, or do you look for volunteers in any way?
3: Well, I'll tell you a real quick story about Hopper. Before I left, I went up there to visit there and see the school. And Dr. Uttersingh said to me, "Nancy, I have to stop the project." I says, "Why?" He says, "Because we have no more money." And I says, "Well, no, you have to have faith that the Lord will provide." And he says, "You have to hear this then." I says, "What is it?" He says, "My mason, the one that's building the school, I mean the dorm, said to me when I said, 'No more, stop, I will call you when I can use you again.' He says, 'No, no, no, no, I will keep building. The money will come.'"
1: Amen.
3: So I think that God has a way of getting, this is a Hindu gentleman who is not a Christian man, who is saying, "No, no, it's okay. The money will come."
0: That's amazing.
3: So we are very thrilled with the fact that God provides for everything.
0: Amen.
3: And so that's part of the thing, that we just have to trust and believe.
0: Amen. Things will work out. So the donations, and we're going to put this up in just a moment, but you donate through the General Conference, and if you send your money to the General Conference in the form of a check or credit card, then you just put in the memo line, "This is for Adventist Child India," right, or ACI. But you've seen so many, I wish y'all had time to listen to some of their stories, but tell us about the airport entry, because God is working in miraculous ways to make sure this continues on.
2: Okay.
3: This is Bill's story.
2: Yeah, this happened, probably about 10 years ago, maybe 9. But George is one of our main workers there. He's part of the staff. You saw his picture on the video that you were watching then. But for the first time, he was going to fly. Sometimes when we go way to the north, instead of literally spending 2 to 3 days on a train, it's just going to be a lot better to fly then. It's only 2 or 3 hours then. So he had never flown before. And on the airline tickets there, you have to have correct spelling of your name. And somehow the ticket agent had not spelled it correctly, his name. And I caught it like a day before we were going to fly. And then I called the ticket agent and said, "Can you change his name? Because it doesn't match up with his ID is then." And it was going to be a problem. And he's tried to do it, and so what to do? We got to go. And so on the way to the airport, we talked about it and said, "What are we going to do? You know, your name doesn't match, and a lot of times it's a problem that could not make you be able to fly." So as we got out of the car in front of the airport there, we'd prayed and said, "Okay, Lord, you know what's going on. We need your help, and we're asking for it now." So when we got in, we went up to the ticket counter, as you always have to do them, and, you know, put in our luggage and things like that. And I was in front talking about our projects, you know, what we're doing, our program then. And George was right behind me, and he gave me ticket, you know. The lady had the two tickets, mine and his, and she looked at my ID, and we kept on talking and all that, and she never asked for George's ID. And that is impossible. 100% of the time, who has ever gone to an airport and not shown ID? As far as, it doesn't happen. But this time it did. That's how God did this one. And
0: that's
2: solved that
0: amazing
2: problem. It's just like, wow, this is how you did it. We didn't know how you were going to work, but you did. So
0: that's amazing.
2: Just one.
0: Now, tell us about missing the auto rickshaw.
2: Again, that's with George and I driving. We did have a friend, a doctor, who lent us his vehicle then. And we've been able to use that to go around and travel to these different schools. And only the farther ones do we fly to. Otherwise, we drive. And one of the times we were on a open road, and we were going pretty fast. It was a good road, and it was an open road. Then there was a side that saw, I was driving actually then, and I saw saw that rickshaw there, been, as we got closer, right in front of us, this guy just turned directly 90 degrees across the road. And I had to obviously swerve and slam on the brakes. And all we saw was that rickshaw fully into our windshield. It was just right there. And I was just waiting for the impact then, and it never happened. I do not know. It just like it just disappeared for a little bit and you know, went behind us type of thing. And I said, what in the world? You know, it was just this rickshaw was right there in front of us then. And so just, again, just an absolute miracle. Things do happen. These days, there are miracles that happen. And so,
0: you know, when you think about this, 92%, if you want to sponsor a child, think of these children that are isolated. Many are living on the streets. Many are in Adventist homes where maybe there's only one parent, or they're struggling to feed their child. Some are orphans. But think about how you can change a child's life with just $45 a month. And I love the fact that you all, after retirement, have such a passion for this project, because you've seen children's lives changed. You've got many, many success stories and many miracle stories, but you continue on, and I guess as long as the Lord gives

0: Sarah remembers a little bit, and Stephen loved it. He was here for three, he was in India for 3 weeks with us and had a great time. And he loves the Indian food, so he was in his seventh heaven or whatever. He was very happy to be there. So there.
1: So, do you think that any of your children might carry on?
0: No, I don't think so. I think that Sarah has her life here with her husband and children, and I don't, I should, you know what? I should never say I don't think so. I didn't think I would ever go back to India, and I went back. So as an older lady, wanting to do God's will, I got back. So I can't say. Maybe God will use them. I don't know.
1: Yeah,
0: Only God knows.
1: that is absolutely the truth. Well, what we want to do is, once again, let me explain how this works. If you feel the Holy Spirit is tugging on your heart to support a child, sponsor a child through boarding school where they get not only boarding, but they get their food, they get their uniforms and all of their books and the teachers. We haven't talked about all of that, but 92% of that donation goes directly to the child's support. And that sounds so inexpensive to me, but it's such a wonderful thing that this can be done. What you do is you would either call the GC, we're going to put up the phone in a minute, or you can send your check to the GC, but in the memo line, you would have to put Adventist Child India or ACI, and then that is run through as a tax-deductible contribution to support this ministry. Once again, they only get administrative support. They don't get the money to sponsor the children except through people like you and I who God taps on the shoulder and says, you can do this. Or maybe, like I said earlier, maybe you're someone who has said, you know, I feel like I could do what Nancy and Bill are doing. Maybe you want to email them. We're going to have their email address up there that you could go with them over to India and see what it would be like and see. Let the Lord confirm to you that that would be something He'd like you to step into. But right now we're going to go to their address roll and then we'll have a news break and we'll be back with some closing comments.
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Praise the Lord, everyone. Pastor Ryan Johnson here. We have some exciting things happening at Dare to Dream, and it is a blessing to share them with you. We're grateful for new programming coming your way, including the second season of A Wolf in Sheep's Clothing with Blessings Win, another season of Remedy Roadmap, that's with Raven White, and a second season of Imperative Life Lessons, and that's with myself. We're also looking forward to new episodes of The Real Deal with Pastor John Lomakang, and an interactive program with Ricky Carter, where we're going to learn scripture through song. Look for Anissa Johnson's Facts to Fuel the Future, and also a new Urban Report segment called Flavor and Fellowship. And finally, on Urban Report Praise, we're planning a special concert with the original twins of Charlotte, North Carolina, and we are very excited about the ministry and music they're going to bring. As part of our mission to build bridges, the Dare to Dream team has been blessed to travel to churches, to film projects, and help share stories. Our goal is simple, getting the gospel to the world. And then we're going to be launching something called a Holy Reclamation Project to help reach those who have wandered from the truth. More information is coming soon. 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
2: One important marker that researchers and doctors often look at to determine what the risk is for prostate cancer is a level that they call PSA, or prostate-specific antigen. When PSA levels are higher than normal, it can be a warning sign. It doesn't always mean cancer, but the risk definitely goes up.
3: So can diet actually change your PSA levels?
2: It can, and amazingly, the sulforaphane has been found to be a very powerful influence.
4: You know, sometimes I think we think, there's so much work to be done. What can I do? You know, I'm just one little person, but it's people like Bill and Nancy. It's people like you at home who help support these. It's just one at a time. How do you eat an elephant? A bite at a time.
5: Well, but, I think also that we're all looking for something to do to help further his kingdom.
4: Yes.
5: And if the Lord's touching your heart on this, it describes it, what may taste good to you may not taste good to me. So, I mean, so just pay attention to whenever your heart's being tapped on. Well, I've got to share this. I learned a new word that I was not familiar with, and that is kurta.
6: Mm-hmm.
5: Tell me real quick what a kurta is.
6: Okay, kurta is what I'm wearing, and it just goes over regular pants and in a shirt. But there are daily wear ones, which you can wear even, you know, all the time, and a little more fancy ones for special occasions,
5: for
6: like
5: special
6: church,
5: occasion. Yeah.
6: Or a wedding, or like going to 3ABN.
5: Amen. Amen. Well, I appreciate that. Any closing thoughts?
7: Yeah. Well, I think that the biggest thing that Bill and I want is that people understand that when we do what God asks us to do, He blesses us.
5: Amen.
7: We are so thrilled that we've been able to take care of the children of India, and we would love the help of every single one out there that is wanting to help a child get educated, but also to be able to have a place of safety.
5: Yeah.
7: There's many children in India that disappear because they are left on their own a lot.
5: Mm.
7: When you are a person like me and Bill who have gone over there and see the sadness, the heartache, I just want them to be safe.
5: Amen.
7: I want them to know Jesus, and I want them to have a relationship that will continue to make them grow in the right direction.
4: Amen. That's beautiful, Nancy. Bill?
6: Yes, I know Adventist Child India has made a huge difference in our lives, but in the children mainly. Mm-hmm. We have been to these homes that they come from. Literally, the principals have taken us there, and we've seen where they're coming from. And it is literally where the children run around in short pants, maybe no shirt on because it's warm, but they're starting out that way, and they're able to go to school, get a uniform, learn about Jesus, yes, but learn about their subjects, and they can then make a difference in their lives, and they can help their family, and it works. Okay. And we've seen it, and what a difference you can make.
4: Amen.
6: So
4: we
6: know that we're a small organization, but we do a lot of work, and your money goes to where it needs to go. 92% goes.
4: Well, you know, here's what I'm going to say. Helping 1,500 children right now, it's not that small in my mind. But I want to thank you both, Nancy and Bill, for your dedication. And we want to thank you at home, who, if you are not in a position to physically help right now, then pray for this ministry, because these children need our help.
5: Yeah.
4: Our prayer for you at home is that the grace of our Lord and Savior Jesus Christ, the love of the Father, and the fellowship of the Holy Spirit is with you always. Bye-bye.
5: God bless you.

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0: was just another day, up that same road to the same hillside. Just three more criminals to be crucified. Just another day. Many of the spectators had been there before. Just three more crosses. Three more men. One more spectacle to entertain the crowd.
1: But there was something different about this crucifixion. The sky blackened in anguish to see the creator of the universe suspended between earth and heaven, as though rejected by both. The earth shuddered in remorse as it received his life's blood, and the clouds wept bitter tears as if to wash away the scene entirely. Then, all of nature stood in awe as the grave finality of his sentence became a fact.
0: In days past, he walked with the people. He healed their sick. He raised their dead. He fed them by the thousands just by multiplying that young boy's lunch. Why, he even walked on the water. They saw all the miracles. But somehow, they never really saw him.
1: His followers had proclaimed him to be king, king of the Jews. Where were they now? Where were they now? Had any king ever died such a death?
0: He had called himself the Son of Man. If he were just a man, who rolled the stone away? Why was his tomb empty? How did he resurrect on the third day? And how did he ascend into heaven?
1: He wasn't just a man. There was something different about him. I know. Not just because history recorded these events.

0: 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There's more music to come.
1: What do you do when your dream dies? I'm Mark Merrill with today's Family Minute. You had aspirations of doing and being something in your life, but now your dream just isn't possible. Maybe an accident or illness took your dreams away. Maybe a divorce or financial problems killed your dream. Every day, people are forced to make a choice. Hang on to a dead dream or reach for a new one. So how do you deal with the death of a dream? First, allow yourself to grieve. 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Second, allow yourself to grow. 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Third, allow yourself to grab. Grab hold of the next dream. Don't spend all of your time focusing on what you've lost, or you'll miss what you can have. Remember, your family first.
2: For more resources on today's topic, go to markmerrill.com. 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

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You understand all my fears. And when I remember that, then I don't have to be afraid.

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1: Do you have a Seventh-day Adventist friend? 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
3: Savoy, Napa, red, and of course your basic green. What am I talking about? Cabbage. In each humble head of cabbage lies an abundance of important micronutrients and disease-fighting superpowers. Studies show that this delicious vegetable helps reduce cholesterol by blocking the absorption of cholesterol in the digestive tract. Raw cabbage has been shown to help cure stomach ulcers. And red cabbage? It's chock full of special antioxidants that can help reduce inflammation and boost brain function. The Lord wants us to be healthy, and He has so abundantly provided for us in the healthy foods He has made for us. 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

0: I hope you're enjoying the music today, folks. I'm your host, Jelaine Fenner, and it is time for another break, but stay tuned. I will be back with another hour of music.
1: Now the weather forecast for Strong Tower Radio. For Michigan's UP, tonight we'll have mostly clear skies with lows at around 39 degrees and a north wind at around 10 miles per hour. Sunday we'll have a 50% chance of showers after 2 p.m., mostly sunny with a high near 57 degrees. For northern Michigan, tonight will be mostly clear with lows at around 44 degrees. And for Sunday, we'll have a 30% chance of showers after 2 p.m., partly sunny with a high near 71 degrees. For southern Michigan, tonight we'll have partly cloudy skies with lows at around 56 degrees. And for Sunday, we'll have a 40% chance of showers and thunderstorms possible in the afternoon, partly sunny with a high near 81 degrees. For central Illinois, tonight we'll have a 30% chance of showers and thunderstorms, mainly after 9 p.m., mostly cloudy with lows at around 62 degrees. And for Sunday, we'll be sunny with a high near 86 degrees. For Strong Tower Radio, I'm meteorologist Tricia Cook.
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1: Back to Genesis with Dr. John Morris, popular creation speaker and author with the Institute for Creation Research. Dr. Morris, has the Bible been confirmed by archaeological discoveries?
2: In many ways, it has, Chris. Many ancient artifacts have been found, and in each case, they confirm the general framework given in Scripture. The Bible claims to be a book of true history, and we would expect to find historical evidence and general agreement with it. But we wouldn't expect everything to be found. Much of the Bible took place long ago, and documents would be rare. But with many turns of the archaeologist's spade, we find details that support Scripture. Yes, we can be confident that the Bible is literally true, and even better than that, it's spiritually true. The evidence we find in history enhances our confidence in its spiritual claims. It all started back in Genesis.
1: Thanks, Dr. Morris. For more information, you can find us on the web at www.icr.org.

0: Don't change that dial. There's more music to come.
1: We're going to go to the last chapter of the book of Matthew today, chapter 28, and we'll read verse 5. But the angel answered and said to the women, "Do not be afraid, for I know that you seek Jesus who was crucified." Now verse 6. "He is not here, for he is risen, as he said. Come, see the place where the Lord lay." Few people would seriously question the historical fact that Jesus of Nazareth actually existed. It'd kind of be like denying the existence of Julius Caesar or Napoleon. We know that Jesus existed, and we know that he was crucified on a Roman cross. But where some people draw the line is when it comes to believing that Jesus actually rose from the dead. It simply defies human understanding, because our experience tells us that other great people just did not come back from the dead. And yet it is this event, the resurrection of Jesus, that sets Jesus quite apart from other great historical figures. The book of Revelation tells us in chapter 1 that Jesus has the keys of death because he rose from the dead. Paul tells us that our faith is in vain and we have no hope for the future if Jesus did not rise from the dead. Everything stands or falls on the fact of the resurrection. Of course, I've heard some pretty outrageous theories trying to deny that Jesus actually came back from the grave. Some have argued that Jesus simply died on the cross and was buried. Other people have suggested that he somehow survived the crucifixion and went on to live a secluded life before dying of old age. And of course, those who would like for Jesus to be something other than the incarnation of God applaud these alternate theories as more rational than the biblical account. But the question we've got to ask is, where is the evidence? If Jesus died a natural death and stayed in the grave, then where exactly is that grave? Where are the eyewitness accounts of Jesus' permanent resting place or later life? The life and teachings of Jesus have had such a profound impact on human civilization. They have been so integrated into daily life that it's unimaginable that nobody would mark the grave of such an influential man. You can visit the supposed grave site of Thomas the Apostle in India. You can visit the place where Paul lost his life in the city of Rome. And there are those who claim to have the bodies of Peter or Luke in their possession. But where is the body of Christ? Where is the monument to mark his grave? Surely those who loved him would mark it somehow, and surely those who hated him would publicize his resting place if they knew where it was. So, where is the final resting place of Jesus? It simply doesn't exist, because as the angel put it, his grave is empty. So you can face this day today knowing that you serve a risen Lord who holds the keys of death for you. And that, of course, is just a better way to live.

Well, that will do it for me today, folks. You've been listening to Gospel Melodies with your host, Jelaine Fenner. And always remember, no matter what, all things work together for good to them that love the Lord and are called according to His purpose. I hope you have a great day. Bye.

0: Now the weather forecast for Strong Tower Radio. For Michigan's UP, tonight we'll have mostly clear skies with lows at around 39 degrees and a north wind at around 10 miles per hour. Sunday we'll have a 50% chance of showers after 2 p.m., mostly sunny with a high near 57 degrees. For northern Michigan, tonight will be mostly clear with lows at around 44 degrees. And for Sunday, we'll have a 30% chance of showers after 2 p.m., partly sunny with a high near 71 degrees. For southern Michigan, tonight we'll have partly cloudy skies with lows at around 56 degrees. And for Sunday, we'll have a 40% chance of showers and thunderstorms possible in the afternoon, partly sunny with a high near 81 degrees. For central Illinois, tonight we'll have a 30% chance of showers and thunderstorms, mainly after 9 p.m., mostly cloudy with lows at around 62 degrees. And for Sunday, we'll be sunny with a high near 86 degrees. For Strong Tower Radio, I'm meteorologist Tricia Cook.
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2: Pertinent question, I believe, when it comes to God's law. People wonder about laws, and people don't like laws, and I think the reason why they don't like laws are some of the same reasons why Christians have somehow been taught not to appreciate and adhere to God's law. But let's begin with what I think is the most pertinent question. What does the Bible teach about God's law? Let's go to Psalm 19, verse 7. Look at this together. The Bible says, "The law of the Lord is," say it together with me, "perfect, converting the soul. The testimony of the Lord is sure, making wise the simple." So at the very outset, we're going to get that out of the way. God's law is, together, what is it? So we cannot find another passage after this calling God's law anything but perfect. The law of the Lord is perfect. When we live in harmony with God's law, notice what David the psalmist says. That perfect law is given, converting the soul. It's like following perfect directions. You'll get to your destination. It's like learning from a perfect teacher. You will grow as the perfect teacher teaches you the way of perfection. And then you become wise, making wise the simple. When you look into a perfect law, you see that you find a perfect God, you find wisdom, and you experience conversion. So God's law, there's nothing wrong with it. The law of God was given to govern our lives in various ways. Tonight we're going to talk about the two categories where God's law governs God. I will allude to it now. It has to do with our relationship with God and our relationship with one another. God's law, nothing wrong with it. And why is God's law perfect? Because God is perfect. Everything that God does is perfect. Question number two. How did the psalmist David express his attitude towards God's perfect law? Psalm 40 and verse 8. Notice what the second word is. "I delight to do your will, O my God. Your law is" where? "Within my heart." And I want you to keep that in mind. Because God's law, many people say, well, it's just on tables of stone. In the Old Testament, when the tables of stone were very significantly in existed, even then it was in David's heart. So for people to say that in the Old Testament it was on tables of stone, in the New Testament is on our hearts, David said the law of God was within his heart even back then when they had it written on tables of stone. And David said, God's law to him is a delight. Let me say this. Whenever you find delight in something that's perfect, you will find delight in the Lord. You won't feel that you're at odds with God because you're trying to do something that human ability finds as an impossibility. But when you have a delight, I've seen that when people have a delight at work, they do a good job. When people have delight in what they do for a living, they do it well. But if you go to work and say, oh man, do I have to do this again? Then it becomes a burden. God's law is not a burden to the heart that has God residing in that heart. But this is another question that's very significant because this is a confusion even in the Christian world. How many commandments do Moses say are in God's law? Exodus 34, verse 28. So he was there with the Lord 40 days and 40 nights. The he there is Moses. He neither ate bread nor drank water. You know why? Because he was with the bread of life and he was with the water of life. Speaking of God now, he wrote on the tablets the words of the covenant, the Ten Commandments. That's why it's called the Decalogue. Anything that has the word dec is considered ten. Decalogue. The Ten Laws, or as spoken of in the tradition of the Jewish culture, they called it the Ten Words. He spake these words. You find at the beginning of all the commandments, it's not called suggestions, it's not called multiple choice, it's called what? Commandments. God commands. And who else has the right to command other than God? And he has established 10 principles whereby we can apply them in principle and in actuality. Let's look at question number 4. How did Jesus teach dividing the 10 commandments into 2 sections? Jesus showed how the 10 commandments fit into 2 categories. Notice Matthew chapter 22 and verse 37 to 40. Jesus said to him, you shall love the Lord your God with all your heart, with all your soul, and with all your mind. And then he says in verse 38, this is the first and great commandment. And the second is like it. You shall love your neighbor as yourself. And this is significant. On these 2 commandments hang all the law and the prophets. Let's consider that word hang for a moment. Because people have looked at this and said, well, as long as I love my fellow man, that's all I have to do. They don't know whether or not they are deciding to love them and how they're making that decision to love them. God is saying, you might decide, this is how I want to love Bob. This is how I want to love Dan. This is how I want to love Leon. But God said, wait a minute. I've already outlined how you should gauge whether or not you do love him. I've got parameters by which you can know you really love him. But let's consider the word hang. Now, how many of you have pictures on your wall at home? Most of us have pictures. And you'll notice there are 2 thumbtacks. When you study the word there in the Greek, it doesn't mean to end. It means to support. On these 2 commandments hang, just like you hang a picture, God hangs his law on loving God with all of our heart, mind and soul, and loving our neighbor as ourself. These are the 2 principles. And so how do you know that? When you look at the first commandment that we just read in Matthew 22, verse 37 to 40, love for God means you are honoring the first four commandments. We'll tell you what they are. Then, similarly, when you love mankind, you will honor the last 6 commandments. 4 and 6 equals what? It equals 10. So this is the way you know God has established these laws so you can know, okay, I'm living in harmony with that. And by the way, let me make this point. You cannot live in harmony with God's law unless God is abiding in your life. You cannot do it on your own. You cannot itemize them and say, well, you know, I'm working on number 3. And I think by the end of the week, I might get number 3. No. You live in harmony with all of them when Jesus Christ is living out his will through you. This is not multiple choice, but don't miss that word. Hang means support. The first 4 commandments are supported by love. The last are supported by love for each other. Let's go on. And furthermore, one of the reasons why the cross is a fitting symbol of God's love is because the first four commandments talks about vertical love, love for God. The last six are called horizontal, one to another. That's why Jesus says, "By this shall all men know that you are my disciples, by your love for one another." So we see it's very clear, the law of God to man and to God. Look at number five. How do we know that when God wrote the Ten Commandments, he did not add any other laws to it? This is something that amazes me that we even have to ask this question, but you'll be surprised how many Christians are flat out confused. So many clergy teach their parishioners that God's law was done away with. And if God's law is done away with, we'll find out the deficit behind that statement. It's dangerous to think that God has no parameters for observing our relationship with him and no parameters for our observing our relationship with one another. That means we are all a judge of our own behavior. That means we decide what's good and what's bad. And believe me, in the world today, that's the mindset. People say, "That's your truth. This is my truth." No, there's only one truth, and it's found in God's word. Can you say amen? So this is amazing. People say, "Well, God's law, there's so many of them. How could you keep them?" Let's look at Deuteronomy 5 and verse 22. "These words the Lord spoke to all your assembly in the mountain from the midst of the fire, the cloud, and the thick darkness with a loud voice." And let's say that together. "He added no more." How much more did he add? Can we believe God's word? "He added no more, and he wrote them on two tablets, gave them to me." We just saw those two tablets. First four towards God, last six toward humanity. He did not add anything more to that. And by the way, when we think about God not adding anything else to the Ten Commandments, a lot of people say if you keep the Ten Commandments, that means you're saved by works. Let me remind you, the only place that work appears in the Ten Commandments, it says, "Thou shalt not do any works." So the Ten Commandments are not 10 works that we have to perform to be saved. We honor the commandments of God because we love him. If you love me, do what, friends? Keep my commandments. But somebody might say, okay, whatever. What's the difference? And that's what I've been confronted by pastors and clergy and people that say they're Christians. When they cannot explain away God's commandments, they bring out this arbitrary Christian. What's the difference? It doesn't really matter as long as we remember God matters. Why is it that God is subject to our discretion and we are not subject to God's discretion? We say, "God, this is how I'm going to serve you. Just deal with it. Long as I go to church and sing songs and just be happy with that." And you'll find out that was an issue in the days of Christ. We're going to break this down tonight. So before this meeting is done, I believe by examining Scripture, you will understand the difference between God's Ten Commandments, the moral law, and the ceremonial law written by Moses. Let's see the comparisons. What's the difference? The Ten Commandments were written on how many tables of stone? Two. That's called the law of God. The law of Moses, there are 600 plus ordinances written in the book of the law of Moses. We'll see the scriptures in just a moment. And so you see, one is called the law of God, the other is called the law of Moses. You'll see the scriptures in just a moment. One was written by God, the other one was written by Moses. The other one written on stones, and the other one written in a book. Let's look at some comparisons in the scripture. You know that the Bible differentiates between what God wrote and what man wrote. Now, consider this. If you write something in stone, do you plan on erasing it? If you write it on paper, maybe. But if it's written in stone, are you going to come back years later and say, "You know what, I think I did a bad job," and you start chiseling away what you wrote? No, the reason why God wrote it on stone is to point out, and this is a word that you'll hear not very much tonight, the perpetuity of the law. The perpetuity meaning it's perpetual. It is as perpetual as the character of God. It is as perpetual as God himself, because it comes from God, and God does not communicate anything that he has to take back or say, you know, I made a mistake, I got to get rid of some of those. That's the mindset in the Christian world today. That one was for the Jews. No, why are the Ten Commandments not just for the Jews? Because the Jews are not the only ones that die. All have sinned and fallen short of the glory of God. Can you imagine if the Jews are the only ones that are told, well, you can't do this, but Gentiles, you can do anything. That is not God. So let's look. How does the Bible differentiate the two? Start in Joshua 23, verse 6. Let's look at this. Therefore, be very courageous to keep and to do all that is written in the book of the law of Moses. Joshua was challenging the children of Israel to be diligent about observing the law of Moses. And he made it very clear where that law was contained, in the book of the law of Moses. And they understood exactly what that meant. It had laws that had agriculture, to do with clean and unclean, laws that had to do with if a person had leprosy, how far away they should stay and for how long, if a person touched a dead carcass. It had all those parameters in it, all those ordinances. But then the parts that were most specific that was nailed to the cross are the ceremonial aspects of it that pointed to the work that Christ would accomplish and bring to fulfillment when he began his earthly ministry. So today, still, if you're dealing with a dead person or touching a dead carcass, you got to clean yourself up still. When you deal with the laws of agriculture, there's still a blessing in allowing the land to rest. That's why they're so prosperous when it comes to agriculture. They follow these laws and parameters that God has established. But the ceremonial aspect of the law of Moses is what was nailed to the cross. Another parameter we bring out about the comparison of the two, God's law is perfect, and Moses' law made what? Nothing perfect. And you'll see the scriptures in a moment. God's law is eternal. The law of Moses is temporary. God's law existed before sin, and the law of Moses was added because of sin. Now, I'm going to walk you through this tonight in specifics. This part I want you to pay particular attention to because I've heard the law of God preached before, but the Lord gave me what I consider not unique to me, but I believe that God gave me a way to show how we can step through understanding the two by looking at the timeline of human history. Let's look at this chart for a brief moment. This is the moral law versus the ceremonial law. And they're going to be point A, B, C, and D. That's how the chart is going to be broken down. So let's begin with creation. God's law was in existence at the time of creation. You know why? Because God was. And God's government existed. Just consider for a moment. You build a city, but you have no laws. You build a city, but you have no government. God's law had to be in existence before the fall of man, or else man could not have fallen because there would have been nothing to violate. Let's look at Psalm 89, verse 14. Righteousness and justice are the foundation of your throne. Where's God's throne? In Jerusalem? No, in heaven. So from the very beginning, God's throne was where righteousness and justice exists. But we continue in Psalm 119, verse 172. If righteousness is there, notice the psalmist David, all your commandments are what? Righteousness. So if God's throne is righteous and just, God's commandments are in harmony with the government of God. Let's go on to point B. This is when Adam sinned. This is when Adam succumbed to the temptation. This is when Adam opened the door. But we'll see why this is significant as it relates to the moral law and the ceremonial law. Remember now, as I go on, the moral law is in existence. Adam could not transgress something that did not exist. Look at Romans 5, verse 12. Therefore, just as through one man, sin entered the world, and death through sin. And then 1 Corinthians 15, verse 22 says, because of that, for as in Adam, how many of us die? All die. And then Romans 6 and verse 23. For the wages of sin is what, friends? Death. This is all connected to point B, all a result of Adam's transgression. But here's the key. verse 13. Sin is not taken into account where there is no law. Adam could not have sinned if there was no law. There would be no wage. Like when the police pull you over, you say, "Officer, why are you pulling me over? You were doing 75 in a 35 zone." "Oh, you violated the 35 mile per hour speed limit. You broke the law." Now, at that moment, it is up to him to decide whether to warn you or give you a ticket. How many of you have been in both categories? I've been warned and I got a ticket. But I could not have been warned or received the ticket if there was no law to violate. Now, here's the point. Do you get mad at the law? Some people do. Do you get mad at the officer, or was it your act? It was your act. Don't blame the law for you violating it. One of the reasons why people like to blame the law is because they live in blatant violation of it, and so they feel comfortable when their preachers tell them there is no law. I'm going to say this, and I'm not going to take it back. If you are a preacher that believes that God's law does not exist, close your church and sell watermelons. You have no message. Why are you preaching salvation? Salvation from what? Sin? How could there be sin if there's no law? Your ministry at best is pretentious. You cannot get rid of that which holds us into account, showing us that we are sinners in need of a Savior. If you believe that there is no sin, if you believe that there is no law, it is not possible for there to be sin. And therefore, your church is open for reasons other than preaching the truth of God's word. The Apostle Paul made it clear, it's not the problem is not God's law. Notice what he says in Romans 7:7. He said, "I would not have known sin except through the law." I would not have known, man, did I do that? Yeah, you did. Here's the law. You did that. When Paul was confronted by God's law, he realized his wretched nature. He realized he needs a Savior. One of the reasons why churches today have lost their way is because they're making the reason to join a church music and entertainment and community activity. "My church has a really nice choir." So what? Where has Jesus been placed? How do we lose sight of the only reason the church should exist? Call men to repentance and lead them to a Savior. How did the church become the reason that you should be successful financially? Your egg is about to be developed. Churches are lying to people. That's why they come by the thousands. They want to be lied to week after week. "Oh, I'm about to hit it big. Oh, my wings are about to spread. Oh, that ship is about to come in." No, friends, the only ship you have to worry about is the ship of sin. That's about when Jesus comes to take us to the kingdom. This prosperity gospel has blocked the everlasting gospel. It's not about finances or whether you're going to succeed. And some preachers go so far as saying the reason why you don't succeed is that you don't have enough faith. And they deceive you. If you sow a seed of faith of $10,000, God will bless you. Hey, bypass the people if you really believe that and go to God directly. Stop milking folk for the money they have. If God is going to perform a miracle, let him perform the miracle for you. Stop taking folks' money without preaching Jesus. That's not a part of the script, but I just had to say that. Because it's sad to see what's happened to the Christian church. Amen. This is not the gospel that attracts people. They want to hear that, "Oh, hey, you know, come on in, you'll enjoy the choir. Hey, there's nothing wrong with music, but music without Jesus is nothing but music. And you can feed 5,000 people a week, but you're not going to go to heaven because we're not saved by works, lest any man should boast." But should we feed people? Yes. Should we take care of the needs of those who are hungry and naked? Yes. But don't ever associate that with the reason why you're going to be saved. Okay, I got that out of my system. Plan of salvation. Let's look at the necessity of the law of God. No law, no sin. No sin, no death. No death, no need of salvation. No need of a Savior. Therefore, there is no gospel. So you go back. We have a gospel because we need a Savior, because we need salvation, because we're going to die, because of sin, because the law pointed out that we are all transgressors. But nowadays, religion has taken a turn for the worst. But don't forget it. Romans 4, verse 15. "For where there is no law, there is no transgression." That's a fact, according to God's word. 1 John 3, verse 4, for sin is the transgression of the law. So up to point B, now we're going to go to the next one. We're going to see something happen. Now, before I go there, let me show you. We have creation. God's law is in place. If God's law was not in place, Adam could not have been guilty of sin. So God's law was violated by Adam, as through one man, sin entered the world, and death through sin. We know why death? The wages of sin is death. What is sin? The transgression of the law. So God's law, before sin, Adam transgresses it, opens the door to death, because the law is still in place. So God said, okay, I need a way to get them back. I need to teach them how I'm going to get them back to how it should have been in the beginning. So I'm going to put together an object lesson in the form of a ceremonial system to teach them of the coming Savior. So he puts an earthly tabernacle that they carried then, and they build the sanctuary. We're going to show you that tonight. All the articles, how each one of them point to Christ. So we find here, let's look at the chart again. Look at point C very carefully. At point C, you'll see in red, ceremonial law added. But look under it, until what? The seed should come. Does the Bible support that? There's a ceremonial system added, but it only had a duration until the seed should come. Do the scriptures support that very thesis? Yes, it does. Galatians 3:19. What purpose then does the law serve? It was added because of transgression till the seed should come. Till how long? Till the seed should come. Let's do an illustration of a law added because the law was violated. Somebody decided, I don't know how long ago, to add a speed limit to school zones. When I was growing up, there was no speed limit to school zones. And a lot of kids got killed because people drove through school zones like they were on a highway. But I don't know when that change came along, because that law was violated and people were needlessly mowed down, or some child or some student lost his life or her life. They said, you know what? We've got to add another law because that law is being violated continually. So they have the speed zones. You see those when that yellow sign shows up? And then you're going 35 and all of a sudden, 20. And you better stay at 20. And some of you see the sign about to disappear and you're hitting 21 already. 22, and you hit that sign at 25 and you're gone. They added that speed limit sign for the school zones because people ignored the regular sign. They added it. But how long does it last? It was added till you leave the zone. Did you get that? Jesus set a zone called a ceremonial law. It was added until you leave the zone. And the zone came to its end when the seed came. And Paul continues, Galatians 3:19, to whom the promise was made, and it was appointed through the angels by the hand of a mediator. What seed was he talking about? There was a seed coming. Galatians 3 verse 16 makes it clear what the Bible means about that seed that was coming. He does not say, and to seeds as to many, but as of one, and to your seed who is Christ. So this system, which we're going to get a glimpse of now, was in place, and everything about it was saying, Jesus is coming, Jesus is coming, Jesus is coming, Jesus is coming, the Messiah is coming, the Lamb is coming. That's why John said, behold the Lamb of God that taketh away the sin of the world. When Jesus came, those who were performing these ceremonies for hundreds of years said, he can't be the Lamb of God. And we know the rest of that story. They ended up rejecting him. So let's take a picture now. Let's walk into this ceremonial law. Here's a picture of the tabernacle, the earthly tabernacle. Every aspect of its services was pointing to the coming Messiah and the work he would accomplish. Let's begin. Let the Bible describe what the purpose of this entire system was for. Hebrews 10 verse 1. For the law, having a shadow of good things to come, and not the very image of those things, can never with these same, say the word, sacrifices, which they offered how often? Continually, year by year, make those who approach perfect. In other words, oh, got to kill another lamb, got to kill another pigeon, got to kill another bullock, got to kill another goat. He said, man, a lot of blood, but you're killing imperfect animals. But they're just a shadow. They're just pointing to something. Keep going until it's no longer necessary. And by the way, I've got a shadow behind me. Matter of fact, I got a shadow in front of me. If you follow the shadow, if you're satisfied with saying hello to my shadow, you miss meeting me. But when you meet me, you don't need to say hello to my shadow any longer. When Jesus came, there was no need for the shadows, which were the ceremonial laws and enactments. Look at Galatians 3, verse 24 to 27. What was the purpose of all these shadows? Therefore, the law was our what? Tutor or schoolmaster to bring us to Christ, that we might be justified by faith. But after faith has come, look at this. We are no longer under a tutor. Amen. Don't got to buy lambs. That's why it's odd to me today that those who rejected Christ still keep Passover, but they're not killing lambs. Did you come up with an alternate way to honor the feasts? You either do it or you don't. But they're not necessary because the Lamb has come. And Hebrews 9, verses 9 and 10 makes it clear. It was symbolic for the present time in which both gifts and sacrifices are offered, which cannot make him who performed the service perfect in regard to conscience. It says in verse 10 again, concerned only with what? Foods and drinks, various washings and fleshy ordinances imposed until the time of what? Reformation. That means let's put this back in proper perspective. When you reform something, you put it back into perspective. You say, you know, we've gone so far away from the purpose of this, let's get focused again. So people that became enamored by, do you have a lamb? Got a lamb. Do you how much to sell that lamb? And they got so enamored by selling lambs and buying lambs, and then they got hung up on selling those lambs for food after they used them for sacrifices. And the Jews said, I'm going to buy the lamb, but did they use this lamb to be sacrificed? And Paul said, don't ask. All these things got confusing to them because they missed the purpose. They never were affected by the Reformation because they were stuck on the symbols and the shadows. And Jesus was right there. That's what John 5:39 means. You search the scriptures, for in them you think you have eternal life. For these are they that testify of me. I'm right here. I'm right here. Would you put the Bible down and turn around and find me? You are caught in the written word, but why not go a step higher to the living word? He was constantly trying to get the attention of the Jews, but they were bought in the shadows and the symbols. So let's look at some of those shadows and how they pointed to the coming Messiah. Symbols in the ceremonial law. They had the Ark of the Covenant, which is a representation of God's everlasting covenant. His covenant, he never broke it. Then we had the altar of incense, which is the high priest's intercessory prayer. It represents the prayers of the saints continually rising before God. And in Romans 8, where it says all things work together for good, Paul talks about that today. He says the Holy Spirit takes our prayers and brings them before God with groanings which cannot be uttered. Do we still pray? Yes. Do you go to the altar of incense to pray? Or do you get on your knees? You get on your knees. Look at the candlesticks. In the ceremonial system, what do they mean? Jesus, the light of the world. Why were there seven? Because they represent Jesus in all ages. The seven golden candlesticks are symbols of the seven churches from Ephesus all the way to Laodicea. The seven golden candlesticks, meaning from the beginning to the very end, Jesus is the light of the world. But those candlesticks needed something. They needed olive oil to allow them to be illuminated. The olive oil represents who, friends? The Holy Spirit. Do you need the Holy Spirit today? Do you go buy some candlesticks to get it? Well, the Bible says God is more willing to give the Holy Spirit to those who ask. If us being evil know how to give good gifts, how much more will our Heavenly Father give the Spirit to those who ask? There's no need for candlesticks any longer. When the Lord is in your life, let your light so shine, not your candlestick. Let's go farther. You have the altar of sacrifice. Represents the cross, where Jesus the Lamb became the perfect sacrifice. That was the place where Jesus, prefiguring the sacrifice that Jesus would offer, and it was outside. It wasn't in the holy or in the most holy place. Where was Jesus crucified? Outside of Jerusalem. Outside of the city. Let's go on. Within the holy place you found the table of showbread, which represent Jesus, the bread of life. Thank God for the understanding in the scripture. Then you had the bronze label where the priests would wash their hands before they participated in the ceremonial services. What was there? Water, representing Jesus, what, friends? The water of life. All those symbols, and that's just a summary. But when you understand that these were all put in place to get us ready for the coming Messiah, it is so sad that the Messiah did come, and people still today don't know that Jesus lives. But here is the dichotomy that really troubles me. How could the evangelical world today, who says, and I'm going to try to put this together, these are the ones that say God's law is done away with, and they say by honoring God's commandments, we are trying to be saved by works. Yet these are the very same leaders that are saying they're waiting for the sacrificial system to be reinstated. And thus, they look to the Jews so inordinately. God could save Jews, Gentiles, Palestinians, Greeks, Ethiopians, Europeans. Everybody can be saved by the blood of Jesus Christ. Amen? But the reason why there is such a focus on what's happening in Israel is because many evangelicals teach that that's where Jesus is going to come, reinstate the sacrificial system and reinstate his kingdom in Jerusalem. Friends, Jesus is not coming back to Jerusalem. He's coming to take us to the new Jerusalem. He already came to Jerusalem, and he came to his own, and his own did not receive him. And he said to them, your house is left to you desolate, because you judge yourselves unworthy of everlasting life. Lo, we turn to the Gentiles. Acts chapter 13, verse 42 to 44. Paul's parting words when he was kicked out of Antioch for preaching to the Gentiles. Check it out. So now we go to the next phase of this chart. D, that's the seed. Now the seed comes. If you're following this chart very carefully, A, God's law was there. B, the ceremonial law was added till the seed should come. But if you notice the bottom line, the blue line all the way across, God's law is what, friends? It is eternal, because God is eternal, and God's law is always the foundation of his government. But now let's examine point D, which now takes us to the seed, to Christ. What happened when the seed came? Look at the announcement. Matthew 1, verse 21. Call his name, say it. Jesus, for he will do what? Save his people from their sins. Amen. He came not to go back into that, but to say, I'm here. That's why John 1, verse 29, John introduced Jesus this way. Behold, the Lamb of God who takes away the sin of the world. Why did he not just say, behold, the Messiah? Because those who had been sacrificing lambs for hundreds of years should have known that the one that represented their sacrifice is now here in substance. And there's no need for the shadow. So he figured, behold the Lamb. The Lamb. And the Jewish leaders, the Lamb. And all throughout his earthly ministry, they rejected him. How can you reject the Lamb? I'm going to say this. How can you reject the Lamb and still be called God's chosen people? In Christ, there's neither Jew nor Greek, bond nor free, male nor female, but all are one in Christ. Amen. So salvation is available to everyone. There's a preferential group that has a corner on salvation. Salvation is from Christ. And for God so loved the world that he gave his only begotten Son, that whosoever believeth in him should not what? Perish. Don't miss the word, whoever believes. Right. Now, what would Jesus do when he came? Since there was no more need for the ceremonial system, was this pointed out that that would come to an end? Daniel 9:27, prefiguring the coming of the Messiah, the Bible says, he shall bring an end to sacrifice and offerings. He'll bring an end to it. Why did he bring an end to it? Why was the temple curtain torn from top to bottom just before he died? Because that means it's done. It wasn't torn from the bottom to the top, because somebody might say, well, they ripped it. It was torn from the top to the bottom, taller than the man. And these curtains were not thin. They were not made out of silk. These things were thick. Divine hands tore that. Yes, camel skins. Dyed wool and camel skins. Thick. You don't just throw a scissors at it and tear it. No, these things endured for long periods of time. The Lord said, it's over. It's over. Why did he end it? Look at Colossians 2, verse 14. Having wiped out the handwriting. What's that word I just said? Handwriting. The writing that Moses put in the book. Having wiped out the handwriting of requirements that was against us, which was contrary to us. And he has done what, friends? Taken it out of the way, having nailed it to the cross. He nailed it to the cross. Why was it against us? Because it caused the lives of animals. It was a bloody thing. And like, the comparison is not necessarily parallel, but it's like confessing to a man rather than confessing to Jesus. Why am I looking for a lamb without blemish and without spot when Jesus is the lamb without blemish and without spot? Hebrews 4:14 shows the work of Christ in parallel to the ceremonial system. What they did in their day, Jesus now does today. Here it is, Hebrews 4:14. We have a great high priest who has passed through the heavens. And who is he, friends? Jesus, the Son of God. The earthly services had a high priest. They had priests that ministered every day in the temple, but they had a high priest. They had a singular service, the Day of Atonement, which was a yearly service. And they had to provide a sacrifice for their own sins before they went in that most holy place, lest they die. You know what, friends? Jesus did not have to have himself forgiven of his sins, because he never sinned. We have a high priest that was tempted in all points as we are, yet without sin. So in the ceremonial services, as the earthly priests ministered before the Ark of the Covenant, Jesus, our eternal high priest, ministers in the heavenly sanctuary for us. But there's a big part of the ceremonial system that people miss. In order to participate in the ceremonial system, you had to be circumcised. And the Jews, after they rejected Jesus, tried their best to impose circumcision on the Gentiles. And Paul says, it is not circumcision of the flesh, but circumcision of the heart. Rend your heart, not your garments. I want a heart that's broken, not a system. And that's why he made it clear to the Corinthians, because the Jews were ruthless. They went to the Colossians. They went to the Ephesians. They came to Corinth, which was a large port city, and they always tried to bring back to the ceremonial system those who found freedom in Christ. And look what Paul said to them. 1 Corinthians 7:19, circumcision is nothing, and uncircumcision is what? Nothing. But keeping the commandments of God is what, friends, is what matters. Amen? You don't have to be circumcised. You have to accept Jesus Christ, and you live in harmony with his commandments because you love him and because he lives through you. Let's look at number 6. How did the psalmist David describe true reverence for God? Psalm 112 verse 1. Praise the Lord. Blessed is the man who fears the Lord, who does what? Who delights greatly in his commandments. So when the Lord is existing and living in your life, you delight in honoring God's law. You don't see it as a burden. It's not something that's burdensome. It's like, do we really have to like people? You don't have to like them. You got to love them. And not on our conditions, but on God's conditions. Number 7, according to Jesus, professed religious leaders transgress the commandments. Prompted Matthew 15, verse 3. What reason prompted their guilt? He answered and said to them, why do you also transgress the commandments of God because of your what? Because of your tradition. The issue in the Christian world today is tradition versus obedience. Religion doesn't mean that Christ abides in it. But let me clarify something. The Lord has people everywhere. In all movements, that's why this message is so vitally necessary. John 10:16, he says, other sheep I have that are not of this fold, them also I must bring, and they will hear my voice, and there'll be one fold and one shepherd. There are people that only know what they've been taught, but if they're listening for the voice of the shepherd, they will find the shepherd, and he'll find his sheep. But don't let tradition prevent you from finding Christ. Look at number 8. Why did Jesus give a scathing rebuke to the religious leaders of his day? Here's what he said in Matthew 15, verse 7 to 9. What's the first word? Hypocrites. Let me stop and say something. Some people say, I don't want to go to church because there are hypocrites there. The hypocrites that are here are being worked on by God. But the hypocrites that are going to be in hell are going to be just as hypocritical as you are. I don't want to go to the hospital. There are sick people there. You won't go to the hospital unless you realize you're sick. The church is not for perfect folk. It's for people that want to be perfected in the righteousness of Jesus. Amen. Yeah, there are hypocrites here, but God's working on them. Don't be a hypocrite yourself and miss out on salvation. He said to the religious leaders, hypocrites, well did Isaiah prophesy about you saying, look at this, these people draw near to me with their what? Mouth. And honor me with their what? Lips. But here's the issue. But their heart is far from me. And in vain they worship me, teaching as doctrines the commandments of men. I love you, Lord. I love you, Lord. I love you, Lord. But I ain't keeping your commandments. Don't ask me to do that. To me, there's something wrong when you're saying, I love you, Lord. I'll do whatever you ask me to do, but not your commandments. I put that to the test over 37 years of ministry. I've met those pastors that wrote me letters to say to me, you're talking about God's commandments, just leave us alone. When you love somebody, you can't leave them in darkness. You got to preach the light of God's word in love so that those who know and love God will find his message of truth. But today, tradition prefers the commandments of man over the commandments of God. And that is much of the Christian world today. Number 9. I'm moving faster now. The heart condition that Jesus diagnosed is always the issue. What's wrong with the heart that rejects God's law? Here it is, Romans 8, verse 7. Because the carnal mind is enmity against God, it is not subject to the law of God, nor indeed can be. What kind of heart, friends? What kind of mind? Carnal mind. You see, the carnal mind is hostile to the commandments of God. That means I don't want them in there. Don't put that in there. Don't tell me to keep those commandments. It's not God's commandments, it's the carnal heart. Number 10, what reason does the Apostle Paul give for not being able to keep God's holy law? Here's the reason. Romans 7, verse 14, for the law is what, friends? Spiritual. For we know that the law is spiritual, but I am what? Carnal, sold under sin. When you are in the grips of sin, it is impossible to live in harmony with God's holy law that is spiritual. Sin and spirituality cannot occupy the same location. Let's go on. God's law is spiritual. Humanity is what, friends? Humanity is carnal. That's the issue, not God. Number 11. What did the Apostle Paul say about the law of God in comparison to his carnal condition? Notice what he said. As he looked at himself, he said this in Romans 7, verse 12. Therefore, the law is what? Holy. And the commandment what? Holy and just. And what else? Good. There's nothing wrong with it. God's law is holy, just, good. Why? Because God is holy, God is just, and God is good. Number 12. In spite of the holiness and perfect nature of God's law, what did Paul acknowledge as challenging him to keep it? This is interesting. Romans 7, verse 22 and 23, for I delight in the law of God according to the what? Inward man. But I see another law in my members, warring against the law of my mind and bringing me into captivity to the law of what? Sin, which is in my members. Now notice he said, God's law is not a problem, but there's a law in it called the law of sin. What do you mean? The law of sin is not the law of God. So what is the law of my mind? Let's answer that first, because Paul said, I delight after the law of God according to my mind. What is the law of my mind? Here it is, Hebrews 10, verse 16. I will put my laws into their hearts, and in their minds, what would I do? I will write them. So here it is. You have God.

Who will deliver me from this body of death? What did Paul ask for? What did he ask for? Deliverance. Say the word. Deliverance. You'll only ask for deliverance when you come to grips with your condition. Amen. Human nature is the law of sin and death, not God's commandments. God's commandments will never be the law of sin and death because God is not the Lord of sin and death. Number 14. How did the Apostle Paul describe his deliverance? I love this. Beautiful. Romans 8, verse 1 and 2. There is therefore now no what, friends? No condemnation to those who are in Christ Jesus. But notice the caveat. Who do not walk according to the flesh, but according to the what? According to the Spirit. And look at this. For the law of the Spirit of life in Christ Jesus has made me free from the law of sin and death. When the Holy Spirit came in, He broke the bondage that the law of sin and death had on me. Amen, somebody? Amen. The devil will hold you until you say, deliver me from this wretched body I have. Until you ask for deliverance, you'll be bound. But when you say, Lord, free me, deliver me, He'll do it. The Spirit will come in and break the bond of sin on your life. Praise Him for that. Number 15, the Apostle Paul describes how the requirements of the law were fulfilled. How could we fulfill God's requirements? Here it is. Galatians 2:20. I have been crucified with Christ. It is no longer I who live, but Christ lives where? In me. And the life which I now live in the flesh, I live by faith in the Son of God who loved me and did what else, friends? Gave Himself for me. When you are crucified, Jesus lives. When you live, Jesus is crucified. You've got to decide whether you want Christ to live in you or your nature to dominate you. When you give your life to Christ, He lives in you, and you no longer have to make a decision about honoring God's law because you said, Father, live your life through me. Amen. That's what He does. Hallelujah. Number 16, because of the strength that Christ provides, what does He ask of us? I want us all to read this together. John 14:15. Can we all say it together? Here we are. If you love me, do what, friends? Keep my commandments. Why do we keep God's commandments? Because we love Him. Not to be saved. When you are in a saving relationship, you keep and live your life in harmony with the one that has saved you. And by the way, the beauty of that is you do it by His strength. Only way. Number 17. How do we know that through the power of Jesus Christ, the Ten Commandments can be kept? How do we know? Revelation 14, verse 12. How do we know that it can happen? Here is the patience of the saints. Here are those who do what? Keep the commandments of God and the faith of Jesus. Now, this is Revelation 14, verse 12. If somebody says to you, you can't keep the commandments of God, I say, well, I guess maybe you're not a saint. That's why you can't do it. But the Bible describes saints as those who keep the commandments of God. What other category is there other than a saint? A sinner. Now, understand me carefully. We say, well, and we talked about this last night. The Bible says, while we were yet sinners, Christ died for us. Don't miss this. So if Christ died for you while you were a sinner, and then He cleansed you from all unrighteousness, accepted you into His family, adopted you, are you still a sinner? Paul never said, greet the sinners in Rome. He said, greet the saints in Rome. What does that mean? Does that mean you're perfect? No. That means you are no longer what you used to be. You are now a son and daughter of God. You are not that sinner anymore. You are a saint of God. And saint, unlike the world categorizes it, is not some perfect person with a halo around his head. It's a person who is adopted into the family of God, living that life each day. And how do they live it? By His strength in harmony with His law. The last two questions. How imperative is it to keep God's commandments? 1 John 2, verse 3 and 4. Now by this we know that we know Him, if we do what? Keep His commandments. He who

0: says, I know him, and does not keep his commandments, what does the Bible say together? Is a liar, and the truth is not in him. Apply that test to someone who is preaching and saying that God's commandments don't have to be kept. The reason why they'll say that is because they are a liar and the truth is not in them. That's God's word, not my word. Amen. I know the Lord, but I'm not keeping his commandments. Run to the hills. If you're in a church where they say God's commandments no longer have to be kept, you're in the wrong place. Get out. Come out or hurt my people. Babylon's coming down. Get out before it comes down. Number 19, how do we know the commandments were not abolished? Jesus said it wasn't, and here's how he said it. Matthew 5, verse 17 to 19. Do not think that I came to destroy the law or the prophets. I did not come to destroy, but to what, friends? Fulfill. That means to carry it through. For surely I say to you, till heaven and earth pass away, jot, or one till, that's the dotting of the I or the crossing of the T, will by no means pass from the law till all is fulfilled. But look at this. Whoever therefore breaks one of the least of these commandments, and this is the sadness, and teaches men so, that is, you break it too, shall be called least in the kingdom of heaven. But whoever does and teaches them, he shall be called what, friends? Great in the kingdom of heaven. Now, this doesn't mean that his name will be mentioned less than yours. That means his name will not be mentioned at all. He's the least that will be mentioned. Why would you plead the case of someone who is in open rebellion against God? Number 20, does Satan believe the commandments can be kept? Now, I want you all to pay particular attention. Satan believes what your pastor doesn't tell you. Satan knows what many clergy refuse to admit. Satan knows the commandments can be kept. If they couldn't be kept, he wouldn't be in this attitude about those who honor it. So if your pastor says it can't be kept, say to him, Satan said it could be. Satan believes it could be kept. What kind of pastor do you have that says it can't be kept? Satan says it could be. If it couldn't be, he wouldn't be in this attitude. Here's the Bible, Revelation 12, 17. And the dragon was enraged with the woman and went to make war with the rest of her offspring. The dragon is Satan. The woman is the church. Why was he angry with them? Who keep the commandments of God and have the testimony of who, friends? Jesus Christ. What a way to end. God's perfect law by Jesus Christ can be kept. If it couldn't be kept, the devil had no reason to be angry. But because Jesus provides a way for those that love him to keep it, the devil says, "Oh, I deceived the woman in Genesis, but I can't deceive her anymore because she, by the power of Christ, has found a way to live in harmony with the commandments of God." I'm asking you, friends, do you want to live in harmony with the commandments of God? You see, obedience is the issue. Does the Lord want obedient children? Yes. You can be that obedient child. You can invite Jesus to come into your life and say, Lord, I'm a mess. I've been trying for a long time. I've even had feast days to that to try to make up for it. You can't keep anything to be saved. But when Jesus comes in, you honor his commandments not to be saved, but because you are in a saving relationship.
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1: Shall we bow our heads for prayer? Father in heaven, we thank you once again for the opportunity of gathering here in this place to seek your face, to seek your wisdom, and as we study about the method that you use to discipline your children, we ask that you will help us to learn the lessons that will help us to properly discipline our children. We thank you for the privilege of approaching your throne for wisdom. We thank you for hearing us, for we ask it in Jesus' name. Amen. As we look at Scripture, it becomes very evident that the relationship between God the Father and His Son Jesus is a pattern of the relationship which should exist between husbands and wives. And so as we begin our study, I want to describe very briefly the relationship that exists between God the Father and His Son Jesus. And then, of course, we're going to notice that God the Father and His Son Jesus, at a certain point, decided to have children, just like husbands and wives decide to have children. And then, of course, we'll move on to speak about God's method of discipline with His children as a pattern for the methods of discipline that we should follow in disciplining our children as husbands and wives. Now, let's begin by analyzing the relationship between God the Father and His Son Jesus. I'd like to begin by turning in my Bible, and I invite you to turn to your Bible as well. We'll begin with John chapter 10 and verse 30. John chapter 10 and verse 30. This is a very short verse. I don't think, at least I don't have to look it up. It's one of the shorter sayings of Christ. And basically he says, I and my Father are one. Notice the Father and the Son, according to this text, are what? The Father and the Son are one. Though they are two, they are really one in a very special sense. We all know that the Father and the Son are two, correctly? But actually, they're one, according to this text. Now, another point that I want to underline is found in John chapter 1 and verses 1 to 3. John chapter 1 and verses 1 to 3. Here we find a description of the relationship. And there's a particular position in Greek that I want to emphasize. It says there, in the beginning was the Word, and the Word was with God, and the Word was God. He was in the beginning with God. And then it speaks about creation after that. Now, in Greek, there are two main prepositions that are translated with. One is the Greek preposition sun, S-U-N, which means just to be with someone. But the preposition that is used here for with, that the Son was with the Father, is the Greek preposition pros, which means to be with, but with movement towards. In other words, it's with, but having a relationship with. And so this preposition, when it says that this word was with God, it means that yes, he was present along with him, but there was a relationship between them. They moved, so to speak, towards one another. There was a very close relationship between them. In fact, we find in John chapter 5 and verse 20 an interesting description of the relationship between the Father and his Son Jesus. John chapter 5 and verse 20. And this goes without saying. You're going to say, well, you know, we already knew that, but it's good to read it anyway. It says there in John chapter 5 and verse 20, "For the Father loves the Son and shows him all things that he himself does. And he will show him greater works than these, that you may marvel." And so notice here that the Father loves the Son. Furthermore, the relationship between the Father and Son is described as knowing each other. Now, it's not talking about intellectual knowledge. It's talking about intimate knowledge one of the other. Notice in the Gospel of John, chapter 10, John chapter 10 and verse 15. John chapter 10 and verse 15. It says here, Jesus is speaking about the sheep and the shepherd. He says, "As the Father knows me, even so I know the Father, and I lay down my life for the sheep." And so you have this intimate relationship between the Father and the Son, and the word "to know" is used to describe this relationship. And so you have an intimate relationship between the Father and Son. They love one another. They have movement towards one another. They are two, and yet the Bible says that they are one. Another interesting characteristic about the Father and the Son is that they share all things in common. Notice John chapter 16 and verse 15. John chapter 16 and verse 15. Here we find this idea that the Father and the Son share all things. It says here, Jesus is speaking, all things that the Father has are mine. Therefore I said that he will take of mine and declare it to you. So all things that belong to the Father belong to Jesus. So reviewing what we've studied about the relationship between the Father and his Son, even though they are two, they are one. They have communion or movement one towards another, indicated by the preposition pros. It says that the Father loves his Son. Their relationship is described as knowing one another. And they share all things in common. Now, there's another important characteristic concerning the relationship between the Father and his Son Jesus. And that is that even though they are one, even though they are equal, the Son is actually subject to his Father. In other words, the Son, even though he is equal with his Father, recognizes that his Father is the head. Now notice how we find this in 1 Corinthians chapter 11 and verse 3. 1 Corinthians chapter 11 and verse 3. Here the Apostle Paul says, "I want you to know that the head of every man is Christ, the head of every woman is man, and the head of Christ is whom?" The head of Christ is God. So is there an order even in the relationship between the Father and the Son? According to Scripture, yes. The Father is the head of Christ, which means that Jesus subjects himself to his Father's will, and he accomplishes that which his Father wills. Now, you might be saying, well, this is only since sin came into the world. But really, the subjection of the Son to the Father is something that already existed in eternal ages past. For example, and I'm not going to take time to read the statement, but in Patriarchs and Prophets, page 36, we find that moment when Lucifer became jealous of Christ. And he started going among the angels and trying to tarnish the reputation of God. And so God eventually had to call all of the angelic host before his throne to explain the position of Jesus. In fact, in that page, page 36 of Patriarchs and Prophets, Ellen White tells us that the Son did not explain his own position to the heavenly angels. He was not going to do that contrary to the Father's will. He would allow his Father to explain his true position. And she says on that same page that Jesus was still to fulfill the will of the Father in the creation of this world. So in other words, even before sin came into the universe, the Son was subject to the will of his Father. And of course, during salvation history, we find the same thing. I'm just going to mention these verses in passing. Even after Jesus resurrected from the dead, in Matthew chapter 28, verses 18 and 19, Jesus says, "All authority is given to me in heaven and in earth." Notice, all authority is given to me in heaven and in earth. In other words, the authority that Jesus receives is a delegated authority. Furthermore, in John chapter 5, verses 22 and 27, we find Jesus saying that the Father judges no man, but he has committed all judgment into the hands of his Son. In other words, the Father has given the task of judgment to his Son. The Father has given all authority to Jesus. In Philippians chapter 2 and verses 9 through 11, when Jesus ascends to heaven after his victory over sin, we find that it tells us that Jesus ascended to heaven and he was given, notice, he was given a name that is above every name. He didn't take a name, he was given a name which is above every name. And you can notice by the context that it's speaking about the Father that gave him this name. And then it says at the end of verse 11 that in the name of Jesus, every knee should bow and every tongue confess that Jesus Christ is Lord, to the glory of God the Father. In other words, Jesus lives to be the glory of his Father. He who has seen me, Jesus said, has seen the Father. In fact, in 1 Corinthians chapter 15 and verse 28, we find a very interesting concept, and that is that when everything is finished in this world, when Jesus has subjected everything in the hands of his Father, I want you to notice that verse, 1 Corinthians chapter 15 and verse 28, Jesus will subject himself to his own Father. Notice 1 Corinthians chapter 15 and verse 28. It says here, "Now when all things are made subject to him, then the Son himself will also be subject to him who put all things under his feet, that God may be all in all." In fact, do you know that we're told in Scripture, Hebrews chapter 1 and verse 3, that Jesus is the reflection of his Father's glory? In other words, the glory of the Father is seen in Jesus. And so we find this interesting relationship between Father and Son. There are two individuals. They are one. One is the head and fulfills his purposes. And of course, Jesus, according to Scripture, never acted independently from his Father. He always acted in harmony or in conjunction with his Father to implement his Father's will. Now, there came a time when, even though the Father and the Son had this very intimate relationship, and by the way, I'm not describing a sexual relationship. You know, whenever we talk about, for example, a man knowing a woman, immediately we think about sex. We're not talking about a sexual relationship. We're talking here about an intimate personal relationship between the Father and the Son, described as knowing or described as being one. There came a time in which the Father and the Son decided that they wanted to have a family. And so they decided to create Adam and Eve in this world. Of course, they had created beings in other worlds, but we want to describe particularly the children that they brought into this world, because that's what we have clearly revealed in Scripture. And so the Father, through Jesus, brought children into this world. I want you to notice Colossians chapter 1 and verses 16 and 17. Colossians chapter 1 verses 16 and 17 describes this process of bringing children into the world. It's speaking here about Jesus, and it says this: "For by him," other versions translate more correctly, "for through him," that is through Jesus, "through him all things were created, that are in heaven and that are on earth, visible and invisible, whether thrones or dominions or principalities or powers. All things were created through him and for him." So in other words, the Father brings children into the world through the instrumentality of his Son. And by the way, we know that they sat down and they carefully planned before they had their children. Now, I must underline that we have children by procreation, whereas the Father and the Son had children by creation. It's different. In other words, there was no sexual relationship, we know, between the Father and the Son to bring in children. The Father, through Jesus, brought children into this world. So they brought children in by the process of creation. By the way, it's interesting to notice in Acts chapter 17, verses 28 and 29, how this process is described. Acts chapter 17 and verses 28 and 29. Here the Apostle Paul is speaking to the philosophers there on Mars Hill in Athens. And I want you to notice what he says to these philosophers. It says there in verse 28, "For in him we live and move and have our being. So also some of your own poets have said, for we are also his" what? "We are also his offspring." What are we? God's what? God's offspring. By creation, according to this. Is this the terminology we use when we talk about bringing children into the world? Offspring? Absolutely. Now notice Genesis chapter 1 and verse 26. Genesis chapter 1 and verse 26. You've heard the expression, like father, like son, right? Now notice these children, they were very similar to their parents. At least they were in the image and likeness of their parents. Notice chapter 1 and verse 26 of the book of Genesis. It says, "Then God said, let us..." What does that word "us" indicate? It indicates a plurality of persons. And we've already noticed that the Father and the Son are two, although they are what? Although they are one. And so it says, "Then God said, let us make man in our image, according to our likeness. And let them have dominion over the fish of the sea, over the birds of the air, and over the cattle, and over all the earth, and over every creeping thing that creeps on the earth." Were the children in the image and likeness of the heavenly parents, according to this text? Absolutely. And by the way, 1 John 3:1, which we won't read, says, "Behold what manner of love the Father has bestowed upon us, that we should be called" what? "That we should be called the children of God." And so the Father and Son, who were in this very close relationship, at one point sat down, they planned, and they decided to have children or offspring in their image and likeness by creation. Now, it's very interesting that this relationship between God the Father and his Son, and the idea of sitting down and planning to have children, is reflected in the experience of their creatures. Notice Matthew chapter 19 and verses 4 through 6. Matthew chapter 19 and verses 4 through 6. Here Jesus is speaking about the first marriage of human history. And I want you to notice how similar the terminology is to what we've just studied. It says there in Matthew chapter 19, beginning in verse 4, "And he answered and said to them, Have you not read that he who made them at the beginning made them male and female and said, For this reason, a man shall leave his father and mother and be joined to his wife, and the two shall become one flesh. So then, they are no longer two, but one flesh. Therefore, what God hath joined together, let no man separate." Now, let me ask you, were Adam and Eve two persons? They most certainly were. But here it says that they are no longer two. They are what? They are one when God brought them into the world. Does this oneness between Adam and Eve reflect the oneness that existed between God the Father and His Son, Jesus Christ? Absolutely. And if I had time, I would show you the same terminology. We would read about the Bible verses, but I'll just mention it in passing. Let me ask you, is the relationship of oneness between Adam and Eve described also as knowing? Adam knew his wife, it says in Genesis chapter 4 and verse 26. That is much more involved than just having a physical sexual relationship, by the way. Were Adam and Eve to share all things? Absolutely. In fact, was Eve to act dependently upon Adam? Absolutely. Does the Bible say that the woman was to be the glory of the man? We might not like that. But it says in 1 Corinthians 11 and verse 7 that the wife is the glory of her husband. She's to bring honor and glory to her husband. Very, very similar idea. Very similar terminology. And by the way, even in this politically correct world that we live in, which we don't like to hear these things because they're contrary to what society dictates, God established the order of heaven that even though Adam and Eve were one, Eve was to be subject to her husband as part of God's original pre-fall plan. Let's notice what the Apostle Paul says again in 1 Corinthians chapter 11 and verse 3. 1 Corinthians chapter 11 and verse 3. See, in the world we live in, people don't like this order that God has established. And of course, men have made it very difficult for women because they've used this to simply stomp upon women. And that's why women have reacted, rebelled against the legitimate authority of the husband that God has established. Now notice 1 Corinthians chapter 11 and verse 3. "But I want you to know that the head of every man is Christ. The head of woman is whom?" The head of woman is man. You say, I don't like that. Do you like the last part of the verse? "And the head of Christ is God." You say, I like that last part, but not the part immediately before. Now you can't have half of the verse. It's either all or nothing. Does the subjection of Jesus to his Father make Jesus inferior? No. They are equal, I might use a philosophical word, ontologically, in terms of their being. But the Son is subject to his Father functionally, in terms of function. In the same way, husband and wife are equal in terms of being or existence, ontologically. But they are different, and woman or wife is to be subject to the husband in terms of function, according to Scripture. God established that order from the beginning. In fact, the Apostle Paul says something that has led people to say that the Apostle Paul was a male chauvinist. Notice what we find in Ephesians chapter 5. Ephesians chapter 5, 22 and 23. But wouldn't you admit that if we followed God's order, both from the male side, from as well as from the female side, that things would work a lot better? Absolutely. Absolutely. It's when we change God's order that we start having all sorts of troubles. Notice Ephesians chapter 5 and verses 22 and 23. It says there in verse 22, "Wives, submit to your own husbands as to the Lord. For the husband is head of the wife, as also Christ is head of the church, and he is the Savior of the body." Notice he says, submit to your own husbands as to the Lord, for the husband is the head of the what? The husband is the head of the wife. Now, do you know that if men did what God told them to do, women would have no trouble subjecting themselves? The problem is that men have overstepped their bounds. Notice what God says to men, which would lead wives to respect them and to be subject to them. Ephesians chapter 5 and verse 25. Here the Apostle Paul says, "Husbands, love your wives, just as Christ also loved the church and gave himself for her." Let me ask you, if you had a husband who loved you and gave himself for you, would it be a lot easier to subject yourself to the husband as the head? Yes. And so the Apostle Paul says to the wife, be subject to your husband. But then he says to the man, you love your wife. And just like the father loves his son, and the son subjects himself to his father, in the same way, we should have the relationship between a husband and a wife, according to Scripture. Now, God, when he made Adam and Eve, he placed them in a perfect environment. He placed his children in a perfect environment. Let me ask you, was every need of Adam and Eve supplied in that perfect environment? Were all of their physical needs supplied? Absolutely. They had everything that one could desire. Were their mental needs supplied? Sure. I mean, they had unlimited potential to research the mysteries of nature and grow intellectually. Were their spiritual needs met? Sure. God met with them every day. In fact, he set aside a whole day as family day, which of course was the Sabbath. And so God decided that he was going to spend time with his children. Let me ask you, is this a pattern of what a household should be? Should our children feel safe and secure? Should their needs, physical, mental, spiritual, and emotional, be supplied in our household? Yes, because a relationship between the father and the son and their earthly parents should be reflected in the relationship between husband and wife and their children. And so God, according to Genesis chapter 2 and verse 8, the Lord planted a garden eastward in Eden, and there he put man whom he had formed. And of course we know that Eve was there also. And so you have this beautiful home, this beautiful garden. But now let me ask you, does every household have rules that the parents must expect their children to obey? Absolutely. Now, as we examine the rules of the heavenly parents for their earthly children, Adam and Eve, we discover some very interesting characteristics about those rules. First of all, the rules were simple. Were the rules that God established for Adam and Eve complicated, almost impossible to follow and understand? No. The rules were few. And in the third place, the rules were easy to obey. Now, what were those rules? Allow me to share some of them with you. First of all, keep your room in order. Say, what do you mean? Didn't God put Adam in the Garden of Eden to tend and keep it? Basically, God is saying to his children, keep your room in order. Also, in Genesis 1 verse 29, he says, eat your veggies. I'm being a little bit facetious here. But he says, you know, your food, the food that's been appointed for you, is vegetables and fruits. And then, The biggest rule is, he says, there's this tree. And I don't want you to play with fire. I want you to remember that one. We're going to come back to that. By the way, do you notice that God told them first what they could do before telling them what they couldn't do? He says, of every tree of the garden you may freely eat. But of the tree of the knowledge of good and evil you shall not eat, for in the day that you eat of it, you will surely, what? You will surely die. Now let's take a look at this command, because it's a pattern for how we relate to our children. Did God tell them what they could do and what they couldn't do? Was it clear? Was it simple? Was it easy to obey? Absolutely. Did the heavenly parents teach Adam and Eve what was right and what was wrong, the distinction between right and wrong? Of course. Is that our role as parents? To teach our children the distinction between right and wrong? Absolutely. Did the heavenly parents encourage Adam and Eve, their children, to choose the right and to reject the wrong? They most certainly did. Is that our role as parents? To teach our children the difference between right and wrong, and also encourage them to choose the right over the wrong? Absolutely. Now let me ask you, did God explain to Adam and Eve the consequences of disobedience? He most certainly did. Must we explain to our children what the consequence will be of violating the rules and regulations of the household? Yes, we must. And we must do it what? Very clearly. Did the heavenly parents allow Adam and Eve to make the wrong choice? This is a terrifying option. Or did God the Father and the Son hover around Adam and Eve that, you know, say, no, you can't do that. You can't do that. Always supervising them. No. The Father and the Son explained to Adam and Eve, their children, look, this is the rule of the house. Don't eat of the tree. Eating of the tree is wrong. Abstaining from eating of the tree from the tree is right. That's the clear distinction. Please choose to follow the rule of the household. Now, if you don't, the consequence is going to be death. And we don't want you to die. That's going to be the consequence. Death. But God said, I'm going to give you the freedom of choice even to choose wrongly. But I want you to notice that God also says, you're going to have to live with what? You're going to have to live with the consequences. Is that the way we should approach our relationship with our children? The very way that we should approach our relationship with our children is revealed in the way in which God the Father and His Son Jesus related to their children, Adam and Eve. But of course, in distinction with God the Father and His Son, Jesus remained subject to His Father. He always did His Father's biddings, His Father's will. The Bible tells us that Eve strayed from her husband's side. She became independent. And she acted independently. And as a result, of course, you have sin. Now, I find it very interesting what the devil did when he came to the tree to tempt Eve. The devil knows that Adam and Eve are God's children. And so what he's going to try and do is get God's children to disobey their heavenly parents. And I want you to notice the argument. Genesis chapter 3 and verses 4 through 6. Genesis chapter 3 and verses 4 through 6. It says here, actually let's read 4 and 5, we'll read 6 a little bit later. It says, then the serpent said to the woman, you will not surely die. Now notice, for God knows that in the day you eat of it, in the day you eat of the tree, your eyes will be what? Opened, and you will be like God, knowing good and evil. Now let's take a look at what's happening at this tree. What is the devil telling these children of God? He's saying, look, your parents think they know everything. You're old enough, you're smart enough to take care of yourself. The household rules that your parents have established are too strict. You need to declare your independence. You need to learn to think for yourself. Not simply do what your parents say. Are you seeing what's happening here? The devil is trying to get them to act independently and to disobey their parents. If you look at this from the perspective of a family relationship. And let me tell you something. Whenever the children act independently from their parents, the result is a disaster. I know it from personal experience. I'm not much into telling personal stories, as you've noticed in this seminar. Because I like to expound upon Scripture. Let Scripture speak. But you know, when I was growing up, I spent from my 8th year to my 14th year in the city of Caracas, Venezuela. I studied all my primary education there. And I was quite a pill there in primary school. If you met some of my teachers, they would tell you that. I've become regenerated since then. Somewhat. But anyway, I remember my parents would tell me, "Steve, don't throw stones." And I think, you know, you might hurt someone. I think, yeah, they think I can't handle a stone. And I remember that I used to like to light sparklers. Down there they do it at Christmas time, not July. And I used to like to light them. And when they were burning real nice, just throw them as far as I could without even looking where I was throwing them. They said, "Don't light sparklers, don't throw them." I said, parents, they think they know everything. They would also tell me, "Steve, don't play with matches. You might burn something down." Parents, they think they know everything. I had some very interesting experiences. One day at school, I had this great big rock. And I hurled it against the ground. And I didn't notice that there was a student that was crossing in my path. And it hit him in the ankle and broke his ankle. My punishment was that I had to, every day, I had to go with my dad to this young boy's house and help him get into the car, take him to school. After school, I had to help him get into the car, and we had to take him home. So a lot of my afternoon was cut into having to do this. If I just listened to my parents and not thrown stones, that wouldn't have happened. On another occasion, I had this sparkler burning real well, and I took the sparkler and I hurled it into the air, and I didn't notice that there was a balcony, and there were all kinds of clothes hanging on the balcony. And one of these sparklers fell into the clothes that were hanging there. They were dry already. And suddenly there was this raging fire. The clothes were burning on the porch. I was afraid the whole apartment complex was going to be burned down. The fire department came very quickly. Then at this place I lived in Caracas, the name of the section of town was El Paraíso. You know, we had this great big field in back of the apartment complex, and it had these big, tall weeds, and it was dry season. And me and my friends would go back there, and we'd play like we were camping, you know? And, of course, we had matches. And so we take these matches, and we light the matches. We can put it out anytime, you know, a little fire. And so, you know, we lit this match, and a little bit of the dry grass began burning, and we were observing it. And then when he tried to put it out, we couldn't. And suddenly that whole field was raging with fire. And you know, we went into our houses and we hid. Because we were afraid that what the fire department would do. And suddenly about three or four fire trucks came and they started, you know, and there were some propane tanks in the back of the building. We were afraid that the propane tanks were going to explode. Parents know best. Do you know why? Because they have experience. What if Samson had listened to his parents? You know, Samson says, "Oh, this beautiful woman in the land of the Philistines, I want her." And his parents say, "Now, Samson, have you ever read what God says about marriage? That we're supposed to marry within the household of faith? within Israel. And you know what Samson says? Says, get her for me because she has pleased my eyes. And you know what? That decision cost him his eyes because they were poked out. His life was a disaster because he did not listen to his parents. And so God created Adam and Eve, his children. He said, obey me and be happy. But the devil comes and says, oh, come on, you need to act independently. Think for yourself. Don't just do what your parents tell you. And as a result, they sinned. And we have this world full of misery today as a result. That's the reason why we find in Exodus chapter 20 and verse 12 some very wise counsel from our Heavenly Father. Exodus chapter 20 and verse 12. I'm sure we're all acquainted with this commandment. It says there, this is the fifth commandment, honor your father and your mother. Now notice the result. Honor your father and your mother, that your days may be long upon the land which the Lord your God is giving you. What is the result of honoring your father and your mother? Long days. If Adam and Eve had honored their Heavenly Father, would they still be living upon the earth? They most certainly would. Now, we live in a world of sin, but if we followed the counsel of our earthly parents, would our lives be a lot happier and longer and better? Absolutely. By the way, do you know what it means to honor our father and our mother? Notice the book of Ephesians, chapter 6 and verses 1 to 3. Ephesians chapter 6 and verses 1 through 3. Here the Apostle Paul is going to quote the fifth commandment, and he's going to tell us what honoring our parents means. Just like Adam and Eve should have honored their heavenly parent, they shouldn't have listened to the devil. On an earthly plane, children should listen to their parents on an earthly level. Because what the relationship between the Father and the Son and Adam and Eve should be reflected in the relationship between parents and their children. And the devil will try to lead our earthly children to disobey us, just like the devil tried to lead and actually led Adam and Eve to disobey God. Are you understanding the parallel? Now notice Ephesians chapter 6 and verse 1. Children, obey your parents in the Lord, for this is right. Now, do you notice that it doesn't say that children are supposed to blindly obey their parents? It says, children, obey your parents in the Lord. Which means that if your parents require you to do things that are contrary to what the Lord wills, we have a right to disobey our parents. Are you understanding what this text is saying? It says, obey your parents in the Lord. The same is true with a husband and a wife. The Apostle Paul says, wives, be subject to your husbands in the Lord. If your husband demands something that is against the will of the Lord, the wife has a right to insubordinate herself, if you please, in that particular aspect. Because there's a legitimate realm of authority and an illegitimate realm of authority. So the Apostle Paul says, children, obey your parents in the Lord, for this is right. And now notice what commandment he presents. Honor your father and your mother, which is the first commandment with a promise, that it may be well with you, and you may live long on the earth. And then the Apostle Paul goes on to give some counsel to the parents. He not only says to the children, obey your parents, but he says to the parents, and this is very wise counsel, he says, and you, fathers, do not provoke your children to wrath, but bring them up in the training and admonition of the Lord. Is it possible sometimes for parents to incite their children to rebellion? It is. And to provoke them to wrath, the way the Apostle Paul says. Now, that didn't happen with Adam and Eve, because God did not provoke Adam and Eve to wrath. God, the Father and His Son, were good parents. They didn't provoke their earthly children to rebellion. But, you know, earthly is a sinful world. And it might be tempting for us parents to lose our temper and to make matters worse. as we relate to our children. Now, did Adam and Eve disobey their parents? Yes, they most certainly did. In Genesis 3, verse 6, we're told that Eve listened to the voice of the serpent. She ate of the fruit. She gave the fruit to Adam, and Adam also ate. Now, what do children usually do when they disobey their parents? They go to their parents and say, "We disobeyed." No, what do? They try to cover up or to hide it. Is that what the earthly children did? Is that what Adam and Eve did? Yes, they did. They actually hid in the midst of the garden. Did God seek them out and say, "You disobeyed me, didn't you? You disobeyed me." Is that the way it worked? No. The heavenly parents called the children and said, "Children, now tell me, what was it that happened here? Did you disobey the household rule?" See, they ask before they dictate what the punishment is going to be. Does that teach us something about our relationship with our children? You know, sometimes when I know from my own personal experience, our children do something that they're not supposed to do, and even before we even find out whether they did it, what are we doing? We're accusing them. Say, "You did it! You dummy! I told you not to do that!" You know, instead of first of all gathering all of the facts. And after having all of the facts, then the sentence is pronounced. Now listen up. Did God bail Adam and Eve out? Or did they suffer the consequences of their disobedience? Did God allow Adam and Eve to suffer the bitter consequences of their choice? He most certainly did. Do you know that Ellen White says that Adam said to God, I promise that I'll obey you from this day forward. Not even once more will we disobey you. Please don't cast us out of the garden. Please don't make us suffer death. Please. Yet did they suffer the consequences of their choice? Yes, God did not what? He did not bail them out. Now, we're going to talk in a moment. In the long run, he bails them out. But not the immediate punishment for their sin. What God said was going to happen took place. Isn't it true that many times we bail out our children from difficult situations when they disobey? Are we doing them a favor when we do that? When we're always bailing them out and always repairing and fixing things without them having to suffer the consequences. Listen, folks, it was very difficult for God to see Adam and Eve suffer the consequences of their choice. And it's very, very painful for us sometimes to see what happens with our children when they suffer the consequences of their choices. But we have to let it run its course. The law of sowing and reaping. Whatsoever a man soweth, that shall he also what? Reap. By the way, is suffering the consequences good or bad? Does God allow us to suffer the consequences of our choices for our good or for our evil? For our good. Or else he would have nipped it in the bud. You say, how's that? Go with me to Hebrews chapter 12 and verses 5 and 6. Hebrews chapter 5 and verses 12 and 6. By the way, did our heavenly parents suffer immensely when Adam and Eve sinned? Even though they allowed the consequences to come. Yes, they did. Do we suffer immensely when our kids make wrong choices and they blow it and they make a disaster of their lives? Does it pain us? It most certainly does. But they suffer the consequences of their choices so that they can what? So that they can learn. You see, the punishment is a learning experience. Notice Hebrews chapter 12. Hebrews chapter 12 and verses 5 and 6. It says here in Hebrews chapter 12 and verses 5 and 6, "And you

and scourges every son whom he what? Whom he receives. No matter how hard it is. You know, sometimes my parents suffered even more than I did when they had to punish me. And you know what? When my parents said they were going to punish me, I got punished. And they knew what was the best punishment. See, discipline has to be consistent. You lay down the rule. You say, if you break the rule, this will be the consequence. I forgive you, yes. But the consequence, you'll still suffer the consequence. Is it possible to love and still have the children suffer the consequence for their choice? Do they learn through it? They most certainly do. And the way that my parents really could make me suffer was not by spanking me. They soon discovered that that one doesn't work that well. You know what really worked? Was them leaving me without a meal or without dessert. Oh, that was terrible! That really made me feel like never doing it again. And they always made us suffer the consequences, no matter what. Painful for them. I knew that they were hurting. They were hurting more than I was. But they knew that it was necessary so that we could learn from our experience. Notice also Proverbs 23, verses 13 and 14 on this same point. Proverbs 23 and verses 13 and 14. Here we find some very wise counsel. The wise man Solomon, by the way, he's not speaking from an ivory tower. He knows what he's talking about. Do not withhold correction from a child. For if you beat him with the rod, that's another way of saying if you punish him, he will not what? He will not die. You shall beat him with the rod. And deliver his soul from what? And deliver his soul from hell. That is an extremely politically incorrect statement in this world today. Because the idea is, let the children grow like weeds. No discipline. No punishment. There's even children who are suing their parents for their parents punishing them. Perhaps that's the reason why the Apostle Paul has told us in 2 Timothy 3 verses 1 and 2 in that long catalog of sins that are going to exist at the end of time. One of the list, and by the way I'm going to read it, says, but know this, that the last days perilous times will come. For men will be lovers of themselves, lovers of money, boasters, proud, blasphemers. And then it says what? Disobedient to parents. Is that true today? It is so true today. And young people, children, believe me that when your parents ask you to obey them, it's for your good. And it's worth listening to them. Because they've lived a lot longer than you have. And they know. Have you ever heard the expression, father knows best? That is true. Father does know best. Mother does know best. Now, did you notice that in Proverbs, the passage that we read says that by punishment, the child will be saved from death. He will be saved from hell or Sheol. Let me ask you this as we bring this to a conclusion. Even though our heavenly parents allowed the punishment to fall upon Adam and Eve, was the purpose of that punishment ultimately redemptive? It sure was. Did God forgive his earthly children? He most certainly did. Did he give a promise that he was going to restore them ultimately? Yes! The purpose of the discipline was their restoration. And that's shown by Genesis 3 verse 21, where we're told that God also, for Adam and his wife, made tunics of skin and clothed them. In other words, God is saying, even though you're suffering, dust you are, and to dust you shall return. Even though I'm casting you out of the garden, you're conscious of your sin. I want you to know that in the long run, the purpose of all of this is to restore you and to save you from death, to save you from Sheol, so that you might be saved in God's kingdom. And so the relationship between God the Father and His Son and His children, Adam and Eve, is actually a model or an illustration

0: of the relationship which should exist between husbands and wives. And the relationship between husbands and wives and their children is illustrated by this relationship between God the Father and His Son. It teaches us how to teach the rules, what to say to our children, the necessity of implementing the discipline for the action chosen, and yet the love with which we want to restore ultimately and see our children saved in God's kingdom. And so Genesis addresses very clearly the issues of husband and wife and the relationship they are to sustain with their children. May God bless us and teach us these lessons.
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2: I remember when Jesus first came into my heart and how that first full day with Him was so different. I remember waking up that morning and thinking that something was very different. Then it came to me. I was a child of God and I could talk to Him all day long. At the time, I lived in the country on a 5-acre rolling landscape, and I loved to walk out there and just talk and sing to my God. My favorite song was In the Garden, and those precious lines, and the joy we share as we tarry there, none other has ever known. It was a most wonderful time for me. Well, time went by, and I moved from that place, and there always seemed to be something in the way of those joyous morning moments when to tarry with my God, I'm sorry to say, just didn't seem to happen near as often as they should. Until one day, God came to me with His loving kindness, His tender mercies, and this is what He said. You come to me in the morning light. I've waited patiently through the night. You have something in your hand as you approach by my command. It's an apple I see, shiny and bright. You hand it over and give a wink. Hi, teacher, I love you. Be with me today, is about all you had to say. Hold it just a minute, I reply, as I look the apple over and then, well, I just have to sigh. You used to come to me in the morning light and have a seat in no hurry to get away. In fact, I recall you not wanting to go away at all. You know, an apple is nice, but do you know what I really, really like? Applesauce. I like applesauce. You used to make it just for me. Do you remember how it used to be? How you peeled and cored and sliced and chopped. You were in no hurry and you were not about to stop. Then it was time to cook. You'd add the honey and spice and stir with a spoon, and oh, the aroma, how it filled the room. You were not timid, nor were you shy. It was a wonderful time together, just you and I. You spooned it up and saw my delight as we sat there together in the morning light. In that sweet hour of prayer where you poured out your heart, it was so good back then, you see, that applesauce you made for me. Then one day not long ago, while spending some time with my little granddaughter Hannah, I said to her, Hannah, you must be hungry. What do you really, really like? Believe it or not, she said without hesitation, Grandma, I really, really like applesauce. I had to smile toward my loving God as I said back, You know, Hannah, God really, really likes applesauce too.
3: Second Corinthians 5:7, for we walk by faith, not by sight. 2 Corinthians 5:7. My name is Lachey from the Wyoming Church Pathfinder Club.
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1: I'm J.D. Quinn.
0: And we welcome you to 3ABN Today. We have a program today that I think is very special because there are children with no homes who are finding hope. The Bible says in Proverbs 22:6, train up a child in the way he should go, and when he is old, he will not depart from it.
1: Mm-hmm.
0: And what I love is hearing people's stories of how God got their attention and tapped them on the shoulder and helped them to get involved in his work to do just this. And so let me introduce our special guests today. We have Nancy Mack. Nancy, we're so glad you're here today.
2: Thank you.
0: And Bill Mack.
3: Mm-hmm.
0: So Bill or William, but we're going to call you Bill because that's what you go by. You are the president of Adventist Child India.
3: Director. Yes.
0: And you are
2: the assistant director.
0: Well, we're really glad you're here. And it's going to be an inspiring program. It always is to me to hear how God's working throughout the world to reach his children. But before we do that, we know you like music.
1: Amen.
0: We like music.
1: Amen.
0: We know you at home love music.
1: Amen.
0: So who do we have, honey?
1: Well, we're blessed by having the Freedom Seekers, Freedom Singers. Let me correct that. Singers. And we're singing one of our all-time favorites, What a Friend.

0: I absolutely love it. And I saw my good friend Tim Parton there.
1: That was beautiful. We thank the Freedom Singers. Well, if you're just joining us a little late, our special guests today are Bill and Nancy Mack, and they are with Adventist Child India, director and assistant director. But before we get into your ministry, I love to hear people's personal stories. Can you give us the Reader's Digest version? Did you grow up in a Christian home?
2: I did. I grew up in a Christian home, and I also grew up in a missionary's home, and my dad was a pastor.
1: So where did you grow up?
2: I grew up in India.
1: You spent 19 years, in fact, in India, your first 19 years before you moved here. And during those 19 years, she developed a great passion for the children of India. And we're going to talk about that in just a moment. But Bill, how about you? Did you grow up in a Christian
3: home? I did. I grew up in an Adventist Christian home. My grandparents were immigrants from Germany, and my father grew up in New York speaking German for his first 6 years, learned English in the schools in the U.S. then. But he became a teacher and an administrator and principal in the school system. My mom worked with schools, and my daughter is a teacher. Our son-in-law is a principal. On Nancy's side, they're very much involved with teaching. Nancy's mother started some schools in India. So it's kind of somehow in our blood, I guess, then to be involved in education in schools.
1: So you were both missionary kids. I know you went to missionary work in Africa.
3: I was a student missionary, yep.
1: But now you actually ran your own businesses in retail.
3: Mm-hmm.
1: Bill was also an auditor for many years. And then they served as international service employees with the General Conference and for many years. And this work that you're doing in India, tell us how this began in 2013.
2: Well, we decided that it was something that we felt God was calling us to do. But I wasn't sure Bill would be okay with going to India. He'd never been overseas except for Africa. And so I said, you know what? I have a mission work that I'm doing, humanitarian service, and I'd like you to come and be with me for 3 weeks and travel India and see what you think of it. And he said, okay. So we traveled throughout India, saw many places, saw many things. And at the end of 3 weeks, I said, so what do you think? And he says, I think I can live in India. I like it. Mm-hmm. So that's where it started in April 13.
1: So the humanitarian work, and they're very focused on educating the children, and many of whom are Adventist children who are in dire circumstances. So tell us a little bit, just give us a quick recap of what you do, and then we'll watch your video.
3: Okay. We work with the education system in India. There's lots of schools there. A lot of them are day schools, but we have chosen to work with the boarding schools because the kids then can be fed well. They can, you know, learn more about Jesus that way as far as being there and get involved with the activities on Friday night and Sabbath and all. Mm-hmm. And so we're helping 34 different boarding schools throughout 16 different states in India. So that's, that means it's the whole country. And there's about more than 1,400 children that we're helping right now.
1: Praise.
3: Now, these children are found by the local principals or pastors, because, of course, we're not able to see them way at the beginning when they're first coming in. But they're the poorest ones. So they could never get a good education without help that we're needing then. But, school is not free, even in India, private schools. So the pastors or principals find these children that need help, and then we put them in the program.
1: Well, let's look at your video to kind of give us an idea. You'll see the environment and get the really good picture of what Adventist Child India does.
3: Mm-hmm.
4: Hi, I'm standing at the gates in front of the Riverside Adventist Academy in the state of Meghalaya in the northeast of India. This is a very important school, and ACI is very glad to help well over 100 students here. This is a very important way and gateway.
5: Thank you. work in India, helping children through the ECI program to get an education.
4: You may ask, why?
5: Well, I do believe that every child should get an education, but I also believe it is very important for them to have self-esteem, courage, and to know that they are worth so much more than what people and society say they are worth. Most of our children come from very poor families, most often with just a single parent, and in some cases, with no parents at all. Many nights they sleep under the stars with very little food or without it. That is why we at the ECI program promote boarding schools so that they have a bed to sleep in and they get the opportunity to have 3 meals a day. The food is very simple, but good.
4: These schools then become foster families for our children. It is here that you, as a sponsor or a donor, makes the difference. It just takes $45 a month or $540 a year to help a child to school, which includes tuition and boarding.
5: You may have missed a meal or two, but have you had hunger pains that happens when you don't know when your next meal will be coming from?
4: Ryanga knew only hunger pains for a long time.
6: He was only 3 years old when his mother died with cancer, and then a few days later, his father, who had been working as a farmer, took off and left. Ryanga's brother decided that he was going to stop going to school and start looking for work. It took him a few days to find work, and finally he found a construction company that took him on, which made him have a little bit of money, and he was able to start feeding his brother and himself, and he was able to start taking care of his brother even better.
7: Ryanga was able to go to school at Riverside, and the ACI program took him on as one of their students. He has gone through his classes. He has come now to 12th standard and will be graduating. We're hoping and praying that he'll be able to go to college. I hope somebody out there is willing to step up maybe and help one of our ACI children and become part of the ACI family. Lakanti, 8-year-old girl living in the Northeast, when her father passed away. A few days later, her mother chose to remarry and then got up and left all the children to fend for themselves. How are they going to make it? No food, no housing. And then the oldest brother stood up and said, I'll be the head of the house. And he started working for the family. He was an man. He's working hard to take care of all of his family. But during this time, he had two sisters that were going to get married. And he had to also pay for their wedding, because that's how it is in India. Lakanti was able to still continue in school because her brother was helping. And she also joined the ACI program so that we could also help. She's now in 9th grade and is dreaming and hoping to be a nurse.
4: So here's another example of a child that you can help. It could be a boy or a girl, but you are able to make a big difference in their lives.

0: Adventist Child
1: India,
2: giving hope
1: one child at a time.
0: Come join our family.

0: It's just so amazing. I was watching this and I was thinking, we take for granted what we can offer our children. And there are children around the world, Adventist children, who have nothing. They're in dire circumstances.
1: I think we have some additional pictures of some children.
2: Yes.
1: So let's see those.
2: Yes, these are just, you can read it. I'll do a little talking here then. But this is the Knoxelberry School that we're involved with, which is just a few kilometers from Nepal. And there's tea workers there, tea estates, I should say. And a lot of the kids' parents are working in these tea estates,
1: and
2: which is
1: that means that they're growing the leaves to make tea?
2: Yes, you're literally picking the leaves off the bushes on some very steep hillsides sometimes, unbelievably steep, but that's what they're going to be doing all day long. And that's, again, where the background where these kids are coming from, just poor families. So that was one, just another example.
3: Just real quickly, the girl that was shown, she was taken away from the tea plantation area and put into our school because her parents were afraid for things that could happen to her, and that she would not be a happy person, and that she would become soiled or done something wrong.
1: Wow. Wow.
2: Again, just another example of children that we help then. Assam is in the northeast part of India. Irvine is the school, and you're going to see some pictures of some projects we're doing there. But this, is, again, is very, very close to Bhutan. And again, more tea estates are there. So they're, that's where the family's getting their money from, is just working, hard working on tea estates.
3: And if you look at his picture, you will notice that he had a stroke. But he's come out of it very well, and he has no ailments.
0: How old was he when he had a stroke?
3: About 2 years prior to this picture.
0: Wow. That's amazing. Okay, and the next one?
2: Yeah, okay. And again, just another boy here. Zahirabad is in Telangana, sort of around the middle of the country. And just another child that has hopes and dreams and is, learning to be able to accomplish those things.
0: Amen.
2: Just typical children that were able to help them.
0: Okay.
1: That's absolutely amazing. Yeah. You know, I mean, we just don't realize... We don't realize how spoiled we can be over here.
3: We do have it pretty well made here.
1: Yeah. Now, as I'm looking here, we have how many different schools?
2: That we help with? Or,
1: yeah.
2: Okay, 33. 33 different boarding schools
1: In my mind, I thought, well, there's one school. Mm-hmm. But then, as you're mentioning, different places.
2: They are spread out. India is a big country. It's a long ways from north to south. In fact, it takes 3 days train ride to go from north to south of India.
0: Well, now, you have over 1,100 children that you're helping, right?
2: Even 1,400, yeah. Yeah.
0: Over 1,400 children. What percentage of these children are orphans?
3: Well, I don't know for sure. I think, Bill, you could probably answer that better than I do.
2: It's probably maybe 15-20%. At least doesn't have one parent then.
0: Okay.
2: And for sure, they're all poor, though.
0: And they would not be able to attend school at all, meet the financial
2: without
0: requirements.
2: This help, correct.
0: Without this help.
2: Yeah. Correct.
0: No school. So we've got some great success stories. To me, the idea that you can help a child for $45 a month, you give them their boarding, their food, the uniforms that they have to have, and their books. And it's so amazing to think that $45 a month, think of how much people spend on internet, television programs and different subscriptions. Yeah. But this can be life-changing for a child.
2: Very much.
0: Give us some of the success stories, because you've had some kids that really went on to children who would have never been more than a tea leaf picker, if you could say, that they've gone on to really become something. Tell us about it.
3: Well, a few years ago, I talked about Kima and how he comes from an orphan. He was an orphan. He has no family and was really very bad off. He didn't have much in his life. And we were able to get him into the ACI program. And Kima went all the way through grade school from fourth grade all the way through 12th. And then he went into college and became an accountant. He is now working in an outside company that is in Kolkata.
2: In Kolkata, yeah.
3: And he keeps in contact with me. He tells me about what's happening in his life. He assures me every time that he hasn't forgotten Jesus, mm-hmm. and that he is paying his tithe, yeah. and that he one day is going to be able to help a child. So we're thankful for that.
0: Yeah,
3: so
0: yeah.
3: he is one success story. There's so many.
2: Did he have any parents? Weren't he?
3: No parents.
2: Orphan.
3: He was an orphan, complete orphan.
2: No mother or father.
3: Yeah.
0: Think of what his life would have been like if God hadn't put him in a place where he was recommended to come to you.
3: And then there's Iba. And Iba is like a daughter to us. She came and spent a summer with us because she couldn't go to the Northeast where she came from. She also was an orphan. Her dad walked away and disappeared. She has no clue where he is. Her mother died when she was very little. In fact, they heard her crying. Her mother had committed suicide and also tried to get rid of Iba, but she did not succeed.
0: Oh.
3: And so Iba has a story that is, to me, a wonderful story. She went through so much in her life before her grandmother was taking care of her. Her grandmother died. She moved on to a uncle who was nice to her. Nothing wrong with the way he treated her. But she became more of a caregiver of his children. And this is when she was so little. She must have been about 7 years old, making sure that they were bathed and fed and clothed. And one day, a lady that we're very good friends with asked Iba, would you like to go to boarding school? And Iba tells me this later. She goes, I didn't know what boarding school was, but it sure sounded great. And so she said yes. And so she became started being a student for the ACI program. And she succeeded again from fourth grade all the way through 12th standard. But at 10th grade, she had to leave her school because there in India, you either have science or arts. And at 10th grade or 10th standard, you have to choose which one you're going to do. And she wanted to do science. Was sent south to another boarding school of ours to take her science classes, finished that, and then went to Uttapalam, which is in Kerala, and became a nurse. She's now working as a nurse, doing really well. She walked away for a little while from the faith, but she just talked to me about 5 months ago and said, she's talked before more than that, but about 5 months ago she said to me, Mom, I'm back. I'm going to church, I'm paying my tithe, and I'm remembering Jesus.
0: Amen.
3: So that to me is a success, because when children have been taught, we all know, but when we step out and start doing, that's what is important.
1: I was looking at one of your brochures earlier online. Some dreams are worth fighting for. Dreams won't work unless you do. Boy, that kind of puts it in perspective right there.
3: Yes.
1: And that means that we, you know, as we were looking at the very beginning, the opening, rescuers.
2: Mm-hmm.
1: You know, we all have the capability of being some part of being a rescuer.
2: Mm-hmm.
1: And this is seeing these kids go from just bless their heart, you know. Nothing to look forward to.
2: Yes, it even shocks us still, and we've been there for 13 years in India, where these children are coming from.
1: Amen.
2: That's what we don't even understand here. And again, it shocks us, even though we've seen it. The poorest conditions you can imagine, then. Mud homes, bamboo homes, cooking outside on a fire, you know, place.
3: In a restaurant.
2: Again, going to the bathroom outside, very little electricity, that kind of condition. That's where these children are coming from.
3: So most of them come where they are not very have nutrition, so they are not very, they don't look great. You know, they look pretty
0: weak
3: and sad and unhappy. And when they come into our program, as you've seen their pictures, they do get a little bit more meat on their bones.
1: Amen.
3: And they also learn that hugging is an amazing thing, because when I first meet them, they don't know how to hug. And when you teach them how to hug, you get the most amazing hugs.
1: Amen.
3: As they get older and they get to know you. And I have many names. I'm a grandma, I'm auntie, and I'm mom. Amen. So those names go, and I am thrilled to be each of those, because they are wonderful children that we get to meet and see and teach and grow with and learn to love them, and they learn to love us, and they learn to love Jesus.
0: So let me just kind of back up here for just a minute, because you grew up 19 years, her first 19 years were spent in India, and I'm sure that was a culture shock when you moved to the United States.
3: Oh, yeah.
0: But there was a passion for the people, and we always, wherever we grow up, there's always something that's home, kind
3: yes.
0: of. Now, as an employee, the international service employee for the GC, that's when you began this work?
3: Yes.
0: But let me explain their financial structure right now. The General Conference still supports some of your they have administrative support, if you will. The General Conference still covers your travel, and then you're with the Indian Division. They cover what?
3: While we're in India, we cover for the house that we're in.
0: Okay.
3: They travel, food, electricity.
0: Mm-hmm. But then for the support of the children, you need the donors.
3: Yeah. We definitely need sponsors.
0: Okay.
3: We definitely need somebody to say, you know what? I want to dedicate my life in helping this little one go from first grade all the way through college if possible. It's hard, but the sacrifice that you do is something that you will be blessed. You think you're blessing that child. In the long run, they're blessing you.
0: Okay, so for the time that you spend, they live about 10 months out of the year in India, but it's hard to raise funds when you're in India.
3: Exactly.
0: It's hard to reach out to donors, and there's certainly some of the children who have graduated and going on, that's their aspiration, is to help sponsor children as well. But you spend a couple of months in the year. Now, this is your fourth time here, mm-hmm. right?
3: Fourth or fifth?
2: Yeah, fourth. Possibly fifth.
0: Maybe, okay, yeah, maybe fifth. Four. Time. But you come here a couple of months out of the year to reach out to people mm-hmm. like you and like me, to let us know of this great need and how your generosity can help change a child's life and shape a child's life.
3: One child at a time is our motto.
0: Yes.
3: One child at a time.
0: But you have now retired from the General Conference as international service employees, and now this is a volunteer basis. Mm-hmm. You are continuing this because one thing I asked Nancy before we began, what's the most important thing that you want people to know? And she said, it's a miracle that this has been going on since April of 2013 and growing and expanding and reaching so many children. But even though it's run by humans, I want people to know it is actually God who's directing everything. So what can you tell people while you were living there? What's the most impactful thing that hit your heart? How has God grown you through all of this?
2: Okay, I just know that we've been able to be closer to the Lord, that's for sure, because we can see things happening, good things happening then. And especially what helps us to go on, because sometimes it's difficult and there are challenges and all that. But when we can go to like Spicer College, that's one of the main ones that they have there as far as an Adventist college, and we're able to see and have children come up to us and say, you know, thank you. Remember, I was at this school, nor was at that school, and, you helped me with ACI. Now I'm in college. I would never be able to do this without your help that way then. That's definitely what keeps us going.
3: And I think that when we do this and we're with the children like in Spicer and they come up to us, I want to encourage our sponsors to know that it's not us. It is the sponsor's donation that has given that child that education where they can become better in India, become better citizens, and be able to have a life that can make them become capable of helping others.
0: And, you know, we all understand that India has a caste system, and these children would be at the bottom of the rung. But now, because they are educated, they have these opportunities. They've come up in society, and now they can make a difference. So you're educating them not only in math and science and arts, but also with a Christian education. That's what I love. Now, what are some of your future plans?
3: I'll talk about Hopper first.
2: Mm-hmm.
3: It happened to be a school in the north where my dad did a lot of his work there, and they're the ones that started Hopper School. It is a school that has been there for almost probably close to 100 years, and they used to be a day school, and they have turned it into a boarding school. So we were able to help with the girls' dorm that sleeps 150 girls. Now we're trying to raise enough funds to build the boys' dorm so that they can have 150 boys come to that school. Right now, the boys are crammed in sheds and in broken buildings and all kinds of stuff trying to get an education, and they don't care. They want the education, so they're coming whether their facility is in a good condition or not. So Hopper is a real big thing for me. I love the school. I love the principal, who is such a God-fearing man. He was supposed to climb the ladder. He chose to turn around and go back to the school and become the principal there because he wanted the school to succeed.
1: Mm-hmm.
3: And so to me, that shows me that he's dedicated to God.
0: Amen.
3: So that's the one school. The other school.
0: But wait,
3: I'm sorry.
0: Before you go on,
3: okay.
0: Before you go on about Hopper, you said your dad started it.
3: Yes.
0: You've got to hear a little bit of this history. Your grandfather was first served as a missionary.
3: Yes, my grandparents went to India in 1920.
0: And your dad was born there?
3: And my dad was born in India in 1922.
0: And then you?
3: Then I was born. So there's three generations born in India. Well, more than that, because my sisters are, I guess, in the same generation I am. But three generations of also service.
0: That's amazing. That's amazing. So you're kind of continuing. It was your dad who planted this zeal in your heart. Actually, it's the Holy Spirit, but your dad was the seed planter, and the Holy Spirit's been, God's been breathing on it, right?
3: I believe so.
0: Yeah.
3: That's the perfect way to say it.
0: Okay. So you've got Hopper, and then you were going to tell us.
3: Oh, and then we have another school that's up in the Northeast. Everybody would know it as Assam, but now it's called the Seven Sisters, where we have a school up there, which is very close to Bhutan, and it's called Irvine School. When the monsoons hit, you walk up to your knees in water to go to classes. What ACI has done is we've gone in and we have put more dirt and more ground and built the whole ground up level. And now they're building a girls' dorm. And that's almost completed. And then we'll go on to the boys. Now, we're not doing this one by ourselves. Hopper was. We are working with the Maranatha group in India. And we're partnering with them, and we are helping them, and they're helping us build these dorms for the kids there.
0: Absolutely. Okay.
1: So let me get this straight in my head. So we've got, 15 schools?
3: No, we have
2: 33
1: schools.
2: Different boarding schools.
1: So do we have grade schools over here? And then once they get, say, one first grade, let's just say, or up to eighth grade, then they go to high school. Now, is that a separate location?
2: It's the same campus.
1: Same campus.
2: Same buildings.
1: So then you have the college, or is that outside?
2: Those are usually different by themselves, the colleges.
1: Good.
0: But that's so wonderful because a child that had no home,
1: Amen.
0: Or perhaps no home structure anyway, even if they still lived with, like the little girl you said, lived with her uncle. They've now got a home. It's a foster home that it becomes their family. So they grow up with that feeling of belonging. That's important.
3: Yeah. And that's why I think Eba and I and Bill got so close. She became like a daughter to us. And she visits us, and she spends time with us, and she shares with us. And Kima has not been able to come excuse me, to visit, but he definitely calls us and talks to us like a son. So we are blessed to have had these young people that have come into our lives, and we see the process, and it's amazing.
2: There, I know as we're talking, some slides were shown there. There was one school, Siong Valley. Again, that's in Arunachal Pradesh, way up in the corner of India, northeast corner, real close to China. And we have a school up there that we work with then. And a lot of these schools are old now. They could be 75 years old. And so the buildings are crumbling. They're made out of concrete. They're just getting old and cracking and crumbling and all. So there's a project that we're helping with up there too. Again, building hostels. So that's just an interesting place where there's like about 450 children in a real small area that they have the school in. And the boarding part is probably 50 children, but some of them are day students there. But they're just, you know, from just a lot of kids in one little small spot up there then.
3: But we also have to get a special...
2: Oh, yeah. That's called an interline permit. To be able to travel up in some of these states that are way out on the edges, even we have to have special permits to travel there.
0: Okay. So you've got this heart fire, if you will, to educate these children, to give them a secure environment in which to grow. What happens? I mean, you all have retired, but you're doing this now as volunteer. What happens if this doesn't continue? Does this all just go away?
3: Well, we're praying about that. We're asking God to lead us, and that's why we haven't given up. We still go back because we don't want it to just fizzle out. We want it to continue to move on, and we want it to be a place where children can have security and be safe and be able to get an education. So we are hoping and praying that somebody decides maybe they want to go.
2: Take it up.
3: And they want to take over, and we will be a mentor them and help them to get grounded and be able to move on.
0: Well, then I'm going to make that appeal right now, is that if you feel the Holy Spirit tugging at your heart, that perhaps this would be a ministry that you feel the Lord would have you continue, that we're going to put up their address roll in a little bit, and you contact them and say, yes, I'd like to come and see what it's like. Just as Bill went with you the first time and you traveled around a few weeks, and he said, yeah, I can live here. But it's what you are planting, the hope, the love, what you plant in those children to have their lives totally turned around. And when they are educated and they get to know the Lord as well, they can touch so many more people. So what I want to talk about just real quickly before we go, I know we've got a couple of miracle stories we want to go to. $45 a month for board and food
3: uniform.
0: And books and uniform. That's very inexpensive.
2: Yes.
0: But how much of that money goes directly to the children?
2: Okay. I think we have a slide on that one also.
0: Okay.
2: Our program is almost like a mom and pop type program then. In other words, we don't do a lot of advertising, and very little really. But 92% of what someone gives actually goes to children. 8% is for our expenses then. And when we do these projects that we're talking about, here's the slide here.
3: There it is right
2: here. We do the projects, we're talking about big ones like dormitories and all that, or small ones that we've done so many of. It could be computer labs, science labs,
3: ovens,
2: bread ovens. It could be
3: chapati makers.
2: It could be generators. It could be
3: tables,
2: bore wells, clean water systems. What else would we chair, tables, all that. 100% of your money, funds that you send, would go to that project. We don't keep anything for administration. So it really, ours is a small program, but it's a good one in that your money goes to where it's supposed to go, but it's not held up with the administration fees.
0: Well,
2: it's a big difference.
0: Reaching that many children's, no small project. God has really used you to do something amazing. Do you Do you need volunteers as well? I mean, if people contacted you, say you were working on construction, do you just do all of that through Maranatha, or do you look for volunteers in any way?
3: Well, I'll tell you a real quick story about Hopper. Before I left, I went up there to visit there and see the school, and Dr. Uttersingh said to me, "Nancy, I have to stop the project." I says, "Why?" He says, "Because we have no more money." And I says, "Well, no, you have to have faith that the Lord will provide." And he says, "You have to hear this then." I says, "What is it?" He says, "My mason, the one that's building the school, I mean the dorm, said to me when I said, 'No more, stop, I will call you when I can use you again.' He says, 'No, no, no, no, I will keep building. The money will come.'"
1: Amen.
3: So I think that God has a way of getting, this is a Hindu gentleman who is not a Christian man, who is saying, "No, no, it's okay. The money will come."
0: That's amazing.
3: So we are very enthralled with the fact that God provides for everything.
0: Amen.
3: And so that's part of the thing, that we just have to trust and believe.
0: Amen. Things will work out. So the donations, and we're going to put this up in just a moment, but you donate through the General Conference, and if you send your money to the General Conference in the form of a check or credit card, then you just put in the memo line, "This is for Adventist Child India," right, or ACI. But you've seen so many. I wish y'all had time to listen to some of their stories, but tell us about the airport entry, because God is working in miraculous ways to make sure this continues on.
2: Okay.
3: This is Bill's story.
2: Yeah, this happened, probably about 10 years ago, maybe 9. But George is one of our main workers there. He's part of the staff. You saw his picture on the video that you were watching then. But for the first time, he was going to fly. Sometimes when we go way to the north, instead of literally spending 2 to 3 days on a train, it's just going to be a lot better to fly then. It's only 2 or 3 hours then. So he had never flown before. And on the airline tickets there, you have to have correct spelling of your name. And somehow the ticket agent had not spelled it correctly, his name. And I caught it like a day before we were going to fly. And then I called the ticket agent and said, "Can you change his name? Because it doesn't match up with his ID is then." And it was going to be a problem. And he tried and couldn't do it. And so we said, "Well, what to do? We got to go." And so on the way to the airport, we talked about it and said, "What are we going to do? You know, your name doesn't match. And a lot of times it's a problem that could not make you be able to fly." So as we got out of the car in front of the airport, we prayed and said, "Okay, Lord, you know what's going on. We need your help, and we're asking for it now." So when we got in, we went up to the ticket counter, as you always have to do them, and, you know, put in our luggage and things like that. And I was in front talking about our projects, you know, what we're doing, our program then. And George was right behind me, and he gave me ticket, you know. She had, the lady had the two tickets, mine and his, and she looked at my ID, and we kept on talking and all that, and she never asked for George's ID. And that is impossible. 100% of the time, who has ever gone to an airport and not shown ID? As far as, it doesn't happen. But this time it did. That's how God did this one then.
0: That's
2: solved that
0: amazing.
2: Problem. It's just like, wow, this is how you did it. We didn't know how you're going to work, but you did. So
0: that's just amazing.
2: That's just one
0: story. Now, tell us about missing the auto rickshaw.
2: Again, that's with George and I driving. We did have a friend, a doctor, who lent us his vehicle then. And we've been able to use that to go around and travel to these different schools. And only the farther ones do we fly to. Otherwise, we drive. And one of the times we were on an open road, and we were going pretty fast. It was a good road, and it was an open road. Then there was a the side that we saw. I was driving actually then, and I saw that rickshaw there. Been as we got closer, right in front of us, this guy just turned directly 90 degrees across the road, and I had to obviously swerve and slam on the brakes, and all we saw was that rickshaw fully into our windshield. It was just right there, and I was just waiting for the impact, and it never happened. I do not know. It's just like it just disappeared for a little bit and you know, went behind us type of thing. Then I said, what in the world? You know, it was just this rickshaw was right there in front of us then. And so just, again, just an absolute miracle. Things do happen. These days, there are miracles that happen. And so,
0: you know, when you think about this, 92%, if you want to sponsor a child, think of these children that are isolated. Many are living on the streets. Many are in Adventist homes where maybe there's only one parent, or they're struggling to feed their child. Some are orphans. But think about how you can change a child's life with just $45 a month. And I love the fact that you all, after retirement, have such a passion for this project, because you've seen children's lives changed. You've got many, many success stories and many miracle stories. But you continue on, and I guess as long as the Lord gives you breath and strength.
3: As long as we can do it and God wants us to do it, we will do it.
0: Yes. So do you have children of your own?
3: Yes, we have three.
0: You have three children. Have you taken them to India? Well, I guess if you've lived in India.
3: Well, only one has been able to come.
0: Okay.
3: Well, the other one came when she was around four, and actually JD was born in India. So we have actually four generations that have been, three generations that have been born in India. So JD, of course, doesn't remember any of it. Sarah remembers a little bit. And Stephen loved it. He was here for he was in India for 3 weeks with us and had a great time. And he loves the Indian food. So he was in his seventh heaven or whatever. He was very happy to be there. So there.
0: So do you think that any of your children might carry on?
3: No, I don't think so. I think that Sarah has her life here with her husband and children. And I should never say I don't think so. I didn't think I would ever go back to India, and I went back. So as an older lady wanting to do God's will, I got back. So I can't say. Maybe God will use them. I don't know.
0: Yeah.
3: Only God knows.
0: That is absolutely the truth. Well, what we want to do is, once again, let me explain how this works. If you feel the Holy Spirit is tugging on your heart to support a child, sponsor a child through boarding school, where they get not only boarding, but they get their food, they get their uniforms and all of their books and the teachers. We haven't talked about all of that, but 92% of that donation goes directly to the child's support. And that sounds so inexpensive to me, but it's such a wonderful thing that this can be done. What you do is you would either call the GC, we're going to put up the phone in a minute, or you can send your check to the GC, but in the memo line, you would have to put Adventist Child India, or ACI, and then that is run through as a tax-deductible contribution to support this ministry. Once again, they only get administrative support. They don't get the money to sponsor the children, except through people like you and I, who God taps on the shoulder and says, you can do this. Mm-hmm. Or maybe, like I said earlier, maybe you're someone who has said, you know, I feel like

0: lessons, and that's with myself. We're also looking forward to new episodes of The Real Deal with Pastor John Lomakang and an interactive program with Ricky Carter where we're going to learn scripture through song. Look for Anissa Johnson's Facts to Fuel the Future and also a new Urban Report segment called Flavor and Fellowship. And finally, on Urban Report Praise, we're planning a special concert with the original twins of Charlotte, North Carolina, and we are very excited about the ministry and music they're going to bring. As part of our mission to build bridges, the Dare to Dream team has been blessed to travel to churches, to film projects, and help share stories. Our goal is simple, getting the gospel to the world. And then we're going to be launching something called a Holy Reclamation Project to help reach those who have wandered from the truth. More information is coming soon. 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
2: One important marker that researchers and doctors often look at to determine what the risk is for prostate cancer is a level that they call PSA, or prostate-specific antigen. When PSA levels are higher than normal, it can be a warning sign. It doesn't always mean cancer, but the risk definitely goes up.
3: So can diet actually change your PSA levels?
2: It can, and amazingly, the sulforaphane has been found to be a very powerful influence.
4: You know, sometimes I think we think, there's so much work to be done. What can I do? You know, I'm just one little person, but it's people like Bill and Nancy. It's people like you at home who help support these. It's just one at a time. How do you eat an elephant? A bite at a time.
5: Well, but, I think also that we're all looking for something to do to help further his kingdom.
4: Yes.
5: And if the Lord's touching your heart on this, it describes it, what may taste good to you may not taste good to me. So, I mean, so just pay attention to whatever your heart's being tapped on. Well, I've got to share this. I learned a new word that I was not familiar with, and that is kurta.
6: Mm-hmm.
5: Tell me real quick what a kurta is.
6: Okay, a kurta is what I'm wearing, and it just goes over regular pants and a shirt, but there are daily wear ones, which you can wear even, you know, all the time, and a little more fancy ones for special occasions,
5: for
6: like
5: special
6: church,
5: occasion. Yeah.
6: Or a wedding, or like going to 3ABN.
5: Amen, amen. Well, I appreciate that. Any closing thoughts?
6: Yeah.
7: Well, I think that the biggest thing that Bill and I want is that people understand that when we do what God asks us to do, He blesses us.
5: Amen.
7: We are so thrilled that we've been able to take care of the children of India, and we would love the help of every single one out there that is wanting to help a child get educated, but also to be able to have a place of safety.
5: Amen.
7: There's many children in India that disappear because they are left on their own a lot.
5: Mm.
7: When you are a person like me and Bill, who have gone over there and see the sadness, the heartache, I just want them to be safe.
5: Amen.
7: I want them to know Jesus, and I want them to have a relationship that will continue to make them grow in the right direction.
4: Amen. That's beautiful, Nancy. Bill?
6: Yes, I know Advent Child India has made a huge difference in our lives, but in the children mainly. Mm-hmm. We have been to

0: these homes that they come from. Literally, the principals have taken us there and we've seen where they're coming from. And it is literally where the children run around in short pants, maybe no shirt on because it's warm, but they're starting out that way and they're able to go to school, get a uniform, learn about Jesus, yes, but learn about their subjects, and they can then make a difference in their lives and they can help their family, and it works. Mm-hmm. And we've seen it, and what a difference you can make.
1: Amen. So yeah. Praise God.
0: We know that we're a small organization, but we do a lot of work, and your money goes to where it needs to go. 92% goes.
1: Well, you know, here's what I'm going to say. Helping 1,500 children right now, it's not that small in my mind. I want to thank you both, Nancy and Bill, for your dedication. And we want to thank you at home, who, if you are not in a position to physically help right now, then pray for this ministry, because these children need our help.
2: Yeah.
1: Our prayer for you at home is that the grace of our Lord and Savior Jesus Christ, the love of the Father, and the fellowship of the Holy Spirit is with you always. Bye-bye.
2: God bless you.

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2: Post Blessings Win. Today we introduce a young woman who abandoned her Christian upbringing to pursue Wicca and Eastern meditation. Despite being a close family member of 3ABN's founder, she became quick prey to New Age spiritualism. Join us as we hear Haley Wolf's compelling testimony on the doorways into the New Age. Hi, Haley. Thank you so much for being here today.
3: Thank you for having me.
2: It's such a pleasure. We want to know a little bit about your faith upbringing.
3: I was raised in the Seventh-day Adventist Church. Went to a Christian school, went to church every Sabbath, very Christian background.
2: Right, sounds like you're checking all the boxes there.
3: Yep.
2: So did you find that having a grandfather such as Danny Shelton, did it influence you? Did you find that helpful?
3: Yeah, there was a lot of experiences I got to have, just fantastic experiences. I got to travel a lot with him as a kid, watch him evangelize, really see how ministry works. I had a lot of good opportunities with all of that, met a lot of great Christians.
2: Haley, walk us through your journey as you stepped away from Christianity.
3: As I was growing up, like I mentioned, surrounded by lots of Christian people. But in my teen years, I started noticing a lot of these Christians that I knew were very hypocritical with a lot of things. They would say, you know, hey, we need to live these certain ways, but they really weren't walking the ways that they were speaking of. And it concerned me because I was afraid that, is this what happens to people as they get older? You know, you don't follow these really great practices, you know, that we learn from the Bible. Does that mean that these practices are too hard to follow?
2: Mm-hmm. Right. I can definitely relate to this. Mm-hmm. I can remember feeling the same way and perplexed at times. But we must remember that we can't legitimize Christ by followers of Christ. It's the other way around,
3: mm-hmm.
2: right?
3: Absolutely.
2: Christ is the one that justifies, sanctifies, and glorifies us.
3: Mm-hmm.
2: So did you find yourself dabbling in things that you knew were prohibitive?
3: Yes. For me, it actually started with questions of, is the Bible accurate? Are we sure about this? I heard some arguments from atheists that I thought were very compelling. And because of that, I feel like I was more inclined to dabble in other things, mm-hmm. because, you know, wasn't so sure that, hey, you know, maybe like spirits and things like that mm-hmm. don't actually exist. And why is it people would believe in stuff like witchcraft?
2: Mm-hmm.
3: And I think that was a big reason I started deciding to dabble, was just experimenting, you know, to see like, well, is this real? You know, why are there people who call themselves witches? And mm-hmm. I ended up trying out a few different things. You know, I went to the library, started reading on different kinds of witchcraft, Wicca appealed to me specifically because they say that, you know, you only practice good magic, light things, no spells that will harm people. And so as I was looking into that, I learned, you know, what materials you would need, how to do spell work. I dabbled with things like candle magic. I bought tarot cards.
4: Right.
3: And really, though, my experience was interesting because I was trying to approach it with the scientific method, right? You know, it has to work again and again before I can decide that this is real.
4: Mm.
3: And I actually found a lot of the stuff didn't really work for me. Like the tarot cards at first, you know, I wasn't really getting like answers that weren't just really vague. The candle magic, there was a lot of that. I feel like it could have just been a coincidence. The things that actually started working for me, though, were things like I started to practice automatic writing. So that is when they tell you, you know, okay, just like clear your mind, don't plan on saying any particular things, maybe ask a question and just let the pen go over the paper. And I wrote things that didn't sound like me, but they were very good answers. And if they were questions about, like, you know, how to do a certain thing or where I would be at a certain point, it actually seemed very accurate. And so just seeing some of those results started to get me a little bit more interested. Like, well, maybe there's some kinds of magic that work for some people and other ones that don't.
4: So did you ever find yourself recalling scripture? You know, there are several warnings within Exodus, you know, throughout the whole Bible, Isaiah, you know, that says that you have to try the spirits and that we should stay away from divination. Was any of that coming to your mind, or was this experience so powerful that it took you in the complete opposite direction?
3: Well, at the time when I started actually practicing these things, I was calling myself an atheist because I really just didn't believe in the Bible or God. And it's funny looking back on that now because, you know, well, if I thought there could be spirits, maybe that was, you know, not quite atheism, right? But my atheism made me brave enough to just try a lot of different things like that. The Bible verses, I mean, like, I heard in the back of my head, you know, like this is not, you know, okay, right? But that's, I just attributed that to, oh, well, you know, it's because I was always told that. It's drilled into my head. But it could just be like, that's just what they said, doesn't make it true.
4: Right, there is an appearance that being versed in the Bible is a source of brainwashing.
3: Yeah.
4: And, you know, the thing that kind of makes me feel like we had similar experiences is this whole clear your mind, right? And what we don't understand is that when we empty our mind, we allow ourselves to become a vessel for something else that doesn't necessarily have the best interest. Did you find yourself dabbling, say, in any kind of physical types of worship?
3: Yes, in Wicca, because I was trying to follow all the rules, make sure, you know, I really gave it a chance. There was a lot of books that said you need to build altars. And, you know, you can choose gods or goddesses from different pantheons, or you can just go with the general, there's the goddess, and then the horned god.
4: Let's talk a little bit more about that.
3: Yeah.
4: Who is the horned god?
3: The horned god, there was a lot of, there were a lot of interpretations on that. People would equate him to the sun god. You would see sometimes statues, people would use Baphomet, which you see a lot in like Satanism, like a goat thing with the horns. But when I was looking at it, instead of looking into all of his lore or anything like that, you know, I just figured, okay, well, we'll generalize it and say, he represents masculine energy, and the goddess represents feminine energy, and you can represent them by the sun and the moon.
4: That's really interesting, because in yoga, which is something that I became pretty versed in, mm-hmm. And even lived abroad, you know, went to an ashram and studied this, that there's a parallel I mm-hmm. see, where they too have a sun and a moon energy, and the whole point of it is to allow yourself to be able to awaken the serpent at the base of the spine. That's kundalini energy. So mm-hmm. there's a similarity between Wicca and like a common thread in yoga,
3: yeah.
4: Eastern mysticism.
3: Yeah, I actually found that it was my dabbling and beliefs that I ended up developing through Wicca that allowed me to see like the yogic spirituality mm. more clearly, mm-hmm. Because I already understood things like the clearing of the mind. Mm-hmm. I already understood the different energies they talk about, things like chakra work mm-hmm. and all of those things they have in a lot of yoga, but it's also part of a lot of witchcraft too. So it was almost like the Wicca practices prepared me
4: for
3: yoga. Yeah.
4: So you spent time studying yoga as well, is that correct?
3: Yes, yes.
4: Talk about that a little bit.
3: I went to school for yoga. How I got into it was I had heard that yoga was a really good practice to like de-stress mm-hmm. and that it's an easy exercise.
4: Right.
3: And so I remember I went online, tried to watch some videos and practice, and okay, yeah, it's slowing me down, mm. it's easy enough. Mm-hmm. And so I started attending an actual class, and I was a regular. I kept going because I found that my mind was clearing up, mm-hmm. and I was enjoying the practice. And the yoga instructor came up to me after one practice and asked me, hey, have you ever thought of becoming a yoga mm-hmm. instructor? You're really good at this. And I was looking into what kind of career I might want to do at the time. Mm-hmm. And I never thought to do yoga like that, but I really enjoyed it. So I thought maybe, yeah. So I looked up schools around. I found a whole college just for yoga. And I had a lot of experiences going through that. Originally, I got into it thinking that I was going to be learning a lot of anatomy and physiology, mm-hmm. you know, the stretches, exercising, those kinds of things. But as time went by in the classes, it started transitioning to something much more spiritual. Mm-hmm. Now, when I walked in, there were already things like, you know, statues, mm-hmm. Mm-hmm. there was Buddha and Krishna and things like that. But to me at the time, they were just statues and I didn't really think anything of it. I had a lot of Wiccan understanding of the world at the time, but I still was very agnostic about a lot of things. So I didn't really believe in those gods, mm-hmm. but I did start believing in energies.
4: Energies.
3: Yeah, which is a word that some people use, a safe word almost, rather than saying things like spirits.
4: Yeah, right, right.
3: They say energies.
4: So I just want to backtrack a little because you said something that I thought was really key.
3: Yeah.
4: You know, the way that yoga is marketed here, it's, you know, innocuous with, like, exercise.
3: Yes.
4: Do you feel that yoga is exercise?
3: Absolutely not.
4: No.
3: No, no.
4: And how would you say it differs from exercise?
3: Well, after I was finished graduating from the yoga college, I actually also went into training to be a personal trainer mm-hmm. with, like, regular lifting weights. Weights, mm-hmm. cardio, that kind of exercise. And it is very different. Mm-hmm. You have a totally different mindset when you're doing it. Mm-hmm. I feel like yoga is very much a spiritual practice. Mm-hmm. There's a lot of exercises you can do and stretches you can do. But in the context of yoga, there's a different goal. The goal isn't just fitness or flexibility. Mm-hmm. The goal is what they call oneness and
4: yoking.
3: Yeah, right. Yoking, becoming one with everything around you.
4: And more specifically, becoming one and yoked with Brahman.
3: Right. Yeah, yeah.
4: And Brahman, for those of you at home who don't know who he is basically the head god in the pantheon.
3: Mm-hmm.
4: Right.
3: And that was a concept that at first, you know, because I wasn't so sure how I felt about gods and things like that, mm-hmm. I wasn't really so into that idea. But as I started doing the practices more, they have breathing practices.
4: Pranayama, correct.
3: Pranayama, mm-hmm. yes. So controlled breathing. Meditation classes, yoga, the movements and the exercise is actually, they would always say this is a moving meditation.
4: That's right.
3: Yes.
4: And therein lies the difference.
3: Yes.
4: And the thing that I learned that I, you know, didn't actually realize until after I had, you know, discovered the darkness of yoga mm-hmm. was that the actual point of yoga is to exhaust the body so that the mind can then be emptied. And, you know, the unification of the deity that you're worshiping could then come into you.
3: Yeah.
4: And that each exercise is actually supposed to bring death to a different part of the body.
3: Yeah.
4: So the whole goal is death and union with this serpent spirit.
3: Yeah. And a lot of people don't even know that a lot of these poses, some classes, they'll use the original names, but a lot of them, we have English terms for them, like, say, the warrior 1, mm-hmm. 2, and 3. No matter what yoga class you're going to, they always have the warrior 1, 2, and 3 in it.
4: Right.
3: But a lot of people don't know you're reenacting a story.
4: That's
3: and
4: right.
3: The original name for that is Virabhadrasana.
4: Yeah.
3: So asana is like the pose.
4: Mm-hmm.
3: And Virabhadrasana is a god, and he was a misguided. And
4: right.
3: You're acting out a very graphic killing
4: scene.
3: Yeah.
4: Right.
3: In that, yeah. A lot of people aren't aware that there's actually a lot of things with that. Like, for example, when you're learning to teach yoga,
4: mm-hmm.
3: you have to do poses in certain sequences, like these kind of poses and then these kind.
4: Mm-hmm.
3: So you have to teach it a certain way. And what's happening here, though, is a lot of that even has to do with like chakra energy kind
4: mm-hmm.
3: of work. They're
4: mm-hmm.
3: trying to get your body and your mind in certain states by doing this.
4: That's right.
3: Whereas, say, in regular exercise, you know, obviously you're not doing that, right?
4: Not at
3: but
4: all.
3: So a lot of people who do normal exercise, they know about plank, right? And you see that exact same form in yoga, but there is a difference.
4: Mm-hmm.
3: And the difference is when you're doing it in yoga, you're flowing from one thing to the next, and you're using that to push different energies, or maybe even tell one of those stories, get
4: exactly.
3: into a certain position to worship.
4: Right. It links
3: deities.
4: All the mythological stories.
3: Yes, yes.
4: Right.
3: Whereas if you're just doing that, like, you know, like a normal ab exercise, I mean, it's okay, you know.
4: Right. There's no spiritualism involved
3: exactly,
4: in that.
3: Exactly, yeah.
4: Right.
3: Yeah.
4: So you find yourself at this yoga college.
3: Mm-hmm.
4: And at this point, are you starting to decide, you know, there's truth in this. You know, I need to go deeper.
3: Yeah, so it's interesting how it worked for me. I've always been such a skeptic.
4: Mm-hmm.
3: And so going there, you know, I saw most of the people I went to school with were actually Christians,
4: mm-hmm.
3: and there was some other like Taoists and Buddhists, right?
4: Mm-hmm.
3: And I noticed as the classes went on, the months went by, a lot of, say, even my Christian friends,
4: mm-hmm.
3: they started practicing Christianity in a very Hindu way.
4: Right.
3: And they started seeing Jesus
4: mm-hmm.
3: as, oh, well, you know, he has this thing called Christ consciousness.
4: Yes.
3: And,
4: mm-hmm.
3: you know, like, we can all be like gods, you know?
4: Mm-hmm.
3: And for me, you know, I saw this happening, but I also saw how they were feeling.
4: Mm-hmm.
3: And I noticed, like, wow, you know, like they seem happier. They seem healthier. And so I started getting interested, a little bit more interested in the spiritual side, just because I was looking for something to calm myself down with as well. But it wasn't until after I already graduated yoga college, I started feeling like, okay, you know, like I need to like really make sure I'm the best I can possibly
4: That's
3: be if I'm going to teach people. And so I can't just be really good at the poses. You know, I really got to dig deep down into, say, like there's writings like the Yoga Sutras.
4: Right.
3: Get better at meditation.
4: And that's so key because it's not just exercise, right?
3: They
4: give you a pose and you want to be able to perfect it. You see the other people practicing with you and they can get the pose to a degree that seems impossible. So then you go to your yoga teacher and you say, hey, what's up with that? How come she can do that and I can't? And before you know it, you're in the books studying this stuff.
3: Yep. And see, originally, I just got into it thinking it was just exercise I would be learning, but absolutely not. If you're going to do it right, you know, you can't avoid the spiritualism in it.
4: So you're deep in yoga, you're deep in Wicca. How did you find yourself moving out and back to your roots?
3: What happened is I actually got really, really deep into yoga. My grandmother mentioned to me about like, hey, you know, this is actually a dangerous practice. This is the first time I'm really hearing that. Like, this is actually a dangerous practice. You know, it could be leading you into all sorts of things. And when she said that, I decided I need to look more into this. What am I missing from yoga? And actually what ended up happening is as I was discovering, oh, there's a lot more, I started getting into the like real like Hindu Vedanta, which is like Hindu scriptures to really understand. And I realized, wow, there is so much more to yoga. Like this is really a branch of the Hindu religion. So, you know, she may have thought at the time, like, uh-oh, because I started actually getting more into it when I found that out. And before you know it, I was in a point, a mind, like a completely different state of mind where I felt like, wow, I'm actually believing this now. Like, I'm believing because I did the meditation, I did the yoga poses, and it really, really influenced me. And I was getting just so confused about like, well, how could anyone believe anything other than, you know, like,
4: because there's some things that are starting to manifest and materialize. And the Vedantas are actually very dangerous because you start to get into the kind of the chemical portions that people don't know about. Like the gift of Shiva.
3: And
4: talk about that a little bit.
3: Originally, when I started meditating, I was practicing to clear my mind. But now that I understood what the point of that was, I took it to the next step. Okay, I need to become one with Brahman, which to me, I was, from what I understood, an impersonal living being that is in everything. We're all Brahman.
4: It's in the table, it's in the shoe you wear, it's in the fruit you eat. God is all, right?
3: And I started really feeling that. Something that I actually believe influenced me even more with that is during a lot of these meditations to connect better, I would get high on marijuana.
4: And this is one of the blessed gifts from Shiva, who is basically an avatar of Brahman. And he's the god of this particular type of meditation. So you find yourself doing weed. Now you're deeper in your practice, even though, you know, your wonderful grandmother has said, hey, hey, hey, you know, this is dangerous, get out. How did you finally find your way out?
3: Well, in the end, I believe, I always tell people my story is a rescue story. Because in my head, there was not a person I could talk to who would ever convince me otherwise at this point. I thought everyone else was confused. They weren't enlightened. They weren't awake enough. And I went outside and I sat down to meditate. And I decided You know, I was thinking about us. I was looking at nature. You know, I made this. Interesting. Because, you know, if I'm the creator,
5: right,
3: mm-hmm. I made this. It sounded weird. You know, it sounded kind of strange. But I was looking at how beautiful everything was. And that's when I started getting this familiar feeling. It was warm and of love, and I started recognizing as this is what I would feel when I was praying to God as a child,
5: right.
3: The Christian
5: Amen.
3: God.
5: Mm-hmm.
3: And I just immediately felt, you know, this pull in me to ask God one more time, last chance.
5: Mm.
3: God, did you really make this?
5: Mm.
3: Or is that blind thinking?
5: Mm-hmm.
3: But he actually answered me. And it was such a crazy experience. And he showed me, I made all of this.
5: Mm-hmm.
3: This was love. And
5: it's incredible.
3: That was just the start. Because as soon as he gave me that, I knew I had to go straight to the Bible. I had to go straight back into, well, if that was God, mm-hmm. I need to, like, learn correctly about him. Because in New Age and
5: right.
3: Hinduism, they take Bible verses out of context.
5: Flip them around.
3: Yep. So,
5: and put you in the place of God.
3: Exactly, yeah.
5: But he's so merciful that even in your act of apostasy,
3: mm-hmm.
5: that he could still reach you.
3: It's
5: so that
3: so
5: gives
3: crazy.
5: Us the knowledge
3: yeah.
5: that no matter how far gone you are,
3: mm-hmm.
5: that God has mercy and forgiveness, and he has an outreached hand to you and will take you back.
3: It's so beautiful because I didn't do anything to deserve that. I kept rejecting him and running away, but he kept trying for me. I had been so far, and he was the one who pulled me right out of it.
5: And there are thousands, probably even millions of people in your same shoes.
3: Mm.
5: Would you make an appeal to people who might be in your same predicament?
3: Absolutely. I think the biggest thing that I could tell you is that if you are involved in New Age, it can be very confusing. They take scriptures out of context to try to make it look like the world is one way or God is something he's not. But my appeal to you is please go back and actually read the Bible, because if you actually take the time to learn what the book actually says and not just what the gurus tell you, not just what the witches tell you in the books,
5: mm-hmm.
3: you'll see it really is very different. And even if you're not so sure that the Christian God is the true God, give him a chance. Just pray. Ask him to reveal himself. Look into his word, and he will.
5: And what you said is so specific. And what I heard is basically when you go to the Bible, first pray.
3: Mm-hmm.
5: Appeal to God from the heart, be sincere,
3: mm-hmm.
5: and secondly, make sure that you go line upon line, that it's precept by precept, line upon line, here a little, there a little. You don't have to rush.
3: Mm-hmm.
5: But that same effort that you took to be in meditation with the Antichrist,
3: mm-hmm.
5: you could make that same dedicated effort with God and Jesus and the Holy Spirit, and you can be delivered.
3: Absolutely. The Holy Spirit is a teacher to us. So just pray, ask to be taught, because he will reveal himself.
5: Thank you so much, Haley. As we come to a close, be not dismayed if perilous practices have become a part of your life. Our guests are primary examples of Christ extending his love and forgiveness to them. You're not alone. So please, you can be delivered from evil if you found yourself, a loved one, or an acquaintance deceived by a wolf in sheep's clothing. Rest assured, there is a way out.
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7: When you say, "I can't figure things out," God says, "I will direct your steps," Proverbs 3:5-6. And then when you say, "I can't do it," God says you can do all things. Philippians 4:13. When you say, I'm not able, God says, I am able, 2 Corinthians 9:8. When you say, I'm not worth it, God says, it will be worth it, Romans 8:28. And then when you say, I can't forgive myself, God says, I forgive you, 1 John 1:9 and Romans 8:1. 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
8: Moses was reluctant, so in Exodus 4:12, the Lord assured him by saying, Go, I will help you speak and will teach you what to say. Do we doubt God's voice calling us to work for Him? This is Jill Morricone reminding you that God will enable you to represent Him in all that you say and do, so that you will bring honor and glory to His name.
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0: Hello and welcome to Strong Tower Radio Feature. I'm your host, Tom Majeure. Today we're going to talk about a very serious matter, sex trafficking. It's part of a series. We're talking about global trafficking, labor trafficking, child brides, and much more. Again, it's part of a series here on Strong Tower Radio we're doing with Dr. Tom Evans, who is the CEO of Child Impact International, headquartered in Chattanooga, Tennessee, but having a worldwide effect. Welcome to our program, Dr. Tom.
1: Thank you so much. It's good to be here.
0: Thank you for being our subject matter expert. Will you lead us in a word of prayer?
1: Yes, let's pray. Dear Lord, as we look at this topic of freedom and what it's like to lose that freedom, we just want to thank you that we have the ability where we live to be able to make our own choices. You've given us this free will as a gift. And yet, Lord, I want to pray that you'll touch our hearts with compassion for those who don't have that. In Jesus' name, amen.
0: Amen. Dr. Evans, a very big subject. We're only going to be taking a small slice of this issue, of this pie of labor trafficking. Labor trafficking happens internationally, but we're finding even in the land of the free and the home of the brave that there is labor trafficking just under the surface. It might be in the food production. It may be in nannies, sometimes in big cities. There's in a few decades ago, several governmental leaders were had people working for them that they were not compensating and reporting as according to the labor laws of our country. What part of the perspective do you have, Dr. Evans?
1: So we are basically involved in one country in the world where labor trafficking is really bad. It's ingrained in the culture, actually, and that's in Pakistan.
0: Tell us, is there a history behind this? Pakistan was once part of India and then broke free. Is there some unique dynamics with Pakistan that is different than the rest of the world?
1: Well, this is something that's happening both in Pakistan and in India.
0: It knows no borders, huh?
1: Yes, but it is families being enslaved in brick kilns.
0: Tell us more about that, or why the brick industry?
1: Well, I find this super interesting because as we look back at in Scripture,
0: yes,
1: and the story of Exodus chapter 1, 2, and 3, we find that the Israelites are enslaved in Egypt making bricks. And who could possibly imagine that that very same thing is happening today? That families for generations have been enslaved working in brick kilns, making bricks all day long. Yeah. So the statistics tell us that there are at least 2 million children in Pakistan working in slave-like conditions.
0: I was thinking about Proverbs, I think it is, it says there's nothing new under the sun.
1: Right.
0: I would assume the brick industry is a labor-intensive industry.
1: It is, and these families end up in bonded servitude. And so, Tom, basically what that means is there's been some kind of a medical emergency, and in order for that medical emergency to be paid for, the father of the family will go to the local brick kiln and will offer his services in exchange for the brick kiln owner to pay for that procedure. It might be a C-section that the wife needs to have. It may be some ailment, some illness. And so they're not being irresponsible with this debt. It's really many times a life and death issue of needing some medical care. And so they will sign a document with the owner of the brick kiln, and that basically is signing their life away, because the terms that they're given, they will never be able to repay. You know, right now I'm getting cars for my boys, and I wish I had the cash to go and pay cash for them. And we start out with cheap ones until they learn how to drive well enough, and then you get tired of the repairs. But when I go and look at a loan, you know, we look at 5, 6, 7% sometimes on a car loan if we get a good rate today. And yet the rates that they're paying, they will never, with their labor, as hard as they want to work, and their whole family working, wife, children, all of them, they will never, ever be able to repay that debt. So basically, it's slavery.
0: I was going to ask you, what's the difference?
1: And there's none. There's none.
0: And it's just a legal paper trail to cover up what is happening.
1: Yeah. There's actually a name for it. It's called PESCI. And that's a name to demonstrate that they're trapped.
0: You know, here in this country, in the coal regions, they were talked about the company store, that the company owned the housing, and they probably had to buy it from the company. The food came from the company store, and the rates were at such that the individuals could never repay and not get out of that cycle without running away and from the debt, and that probably had its own penalty involved also. So if it's the same thing, different industry, different product, but the mechanism sounds very, very similar.
1: So I wasn't really sure until I went that, you know, kids were actually working, that they're not in school, that they're basically enslaved along with their parents. But I was walking through the brick kiln, and I saw this girl. I didn't know how she was. I was trying to guess how old. I think she ended up, she was 9 or so. But she was like an expert at making bricks. You could tell she'd done it for years. And, you know, then as I was visiting with her, a whole group of kids gathered around. And you just see how many kids are there with their families. And there's no toys. There's nothing to play with. They had like these slides that they made in the, on the hillside of dirt. And they would go down those dirty, you know, just getting filthy. But that was what they were doing for their entertainment. Their hair has turned an unusual kind of orangish color because of the lack of nutrition. You know, we had the experience of setting a couple families free while we were there, and they'd never tasted a banana before, and yet they live in a country where bananas are in abundance, but fruit is too expensive. So you talk with them about what they had to eat, and they had like a small piece of bread, roti, and a cup of tea, you know, and that's breakfast. And, you know, they just, there's hardly any variety to their diet at all. And so the life expectancy in these brick kilns is quite low. You don't see very many elderly people still working. The few that are working are so hunched over and so crippled and so, you know, wrinkled up from the sun all day long, day in, day out, that they look, they might be 70 years old, but they look like they're 100 plus.
0: You mentioned the hair is orange. I suspect that the natural healthy hair color would be probably be black.
1: Correct.
0: And they're orange.
1: Yeah. I filmed a mom who had a young baby sitting next to her as she was making the bricks. And this lady was very efficient. She was moving quite quickly. And the baby started to cry, and I wondered, well, what's she going to do? And she basically just picked the baby up and moved the baby on down as she kept making bricks. Wasn't even time to comfort the baby.
0: I was wondering, as you were telling the story, I would think that the owners of these brick factories would have some shame or would try to hide this. You were able to walk into these big brick making firms. It's probably much of it is outdoor in the open air, I would assume.
1: Yeah, it's the polluted air, but yes.
0: How was it that there was no shame in the servitude of the workforce?
1: They welcomed us. I think they knew that we were going to free some families, and they were happy to get that money. So they, in fact, when I hand them a pretty big wad of cash in their currency to set these families free, they're legally obligated to do it when you pay that debt. But, you know, the brick kiln owner said to me, thank you for freeing this family from slavery. This is a good man. And so even the brick kiln owners call it slavery. The people enslaved know that they're slaves. And so, you know, it was super significant to be able to see that that stack of cash represented a family's life and that they're going to get freedom that they never, ever would have had happen unless there was outside intervention.
0: What happens, have you done this long enough to see generational positive effects from this program?
1: Well, we have a six-month program, and we pay off the debt, and then we pay their living, their housing expenses for 6 months. We deliver groceries once a week, so all their food is provided. We tutor the children to be able to go back to school. We help with any medical needs that the family has. We have a church community for fellowship. And we also help them in identifying a new job. And so we met families who have finished our six-month program and are now several months down the line living in the same home that we ended up finding for them to rent. They're paying all their bills. Only the husband is having to work. The mom is able to stay home and look after the kids, and the kids are in school. And they get to play games and get up at a decent hour instead of, you know, the very super early in the morning. And, you know, they have freedom now. And when I first walked through the brick kiln, one of our team members asked me, you know, he said he was talking to his wife, and she asked, does this make you feel like you want to free all of them? And when he asked me that question, I said, I'm not sure, because I'm not sure what freedom looks like.
0: Hmm.
1: So when we were able to see what freedom looks like and the contrast between, you know, one day freeing this family and then 2 days later we're in their home and they're experiencing freedom for the first time in their life, the answer to that question is absolutely yes. We want to free as many of these families as possible. And we're doing it in a way where it's sustainable, where they won't fall back into that debt again.
0: Yeah, that was the point, is that's probably why you provide their rent for 6 months. You provide them with food. Otherwise, their financial situation, they would have to reengage another contract that would pull them right back into the same situation.
1: Yeah. I'd love to share a story of Imran.
0: Please do.
1: I met this man at the last brick kiln that we visited. He has a beautiful little daughter, Roshni, and she's like 4 years old, but when she was 2 years old, she fell into a pot of boiling water, and it burned, scarred her arm. Of course, that created more medical bills for him, which put him more in debt. But Imran was born in a brick kiln. His father was enslaved. And so when Imran was a young boy, he ran away and he successfully escaped. built a life for himself as a truck driver in freedom. But when his father passed away, he went back for the funeral to the brick kiln. And when he did that, the brick kiln owner recognized that the deceased man, his slave, had a son. And the debt passes on generationally. So he conscripted Imran into slavery after he'd already been experiencing freedom. So when we met Imran with his little girl, Mashni, with the burned arm and his wife and another child, a baby, he'd been re-enslaved now for 10 years, again, with absolutely no hope of ever having freedom. And so we were able to let him know that we would be freeing his family. And so when I came back to the U.S., I was so emotionally affected by what I saw that I've had dreams three separate times about this project in Pakistan.
0: So do I understand that you have not been able to release him yet? It's in the future?
1: It's very close. I've been able to send the funds over now. So it's just a matter of days to weeks that he'll be completely free. And we've fortunately been able to find housing for these freed families in one region of the city. And so they're all able to support each other in their new life, which is really, really helpful. So the package that we provide costs $5,500 to free a family that pays their debt and all those other things that I mentioned that we cover.
0: Are there other Imran's stories that you have?
1: Sure. We had a lady that we got a call Friday night, and she said, I just had a baby, and I would like you to name my baby and dedicate him. And so, anyway, we began wondering what... You know, we thought, well, that's a parent's privilege to name a child, right? Mm-hmm. But she was so touched that this was her first child that was born into freedom that she wanted us to name her baby. And so we came up with the name Joshua. So when we got to the church, we asked her for the names of her children. And lo and behold, she'd already named one of her kids Joshua. Mm-hmm. the leader of Israel that led them into the promised land, right?
0: Right.
1: So we suggest the name Isaac, you know, for laughter, might be a good name. So she accepted that one. But I was able to preach to the large group of families that we have already freed with Child Impact. And, you know, the house was packed. But the joy, the exuberance with which they sing is nothing like I've experienced anywhere else. You know, when you're preaching to a group of individuals that you know have been freed from slavery, it's there's nothing else like it. It just is totally life-changing for me to experience that.
0: Amazing. So how big is that project, and what are your future plans?
1: So we've freed, I believe the number is, you know, somewhere close to 60 or so families to this point that we've raised funds to free. And, you know, as of the time of this recording, we are, we're in the process of sending over funds for, you know, this next group to be freed. But our goal is to be able to free 50 families every 6 months. That's a lot of work for our team because we provide all that support for them in their new transition. But that's what we're hoping to do in the near term. We would love if a donor would step forward and help us, you know, build some kind of a project that would allow for jobs for these. We can get jobs for these families, but it'd be amazing if we were producing a product that would help fund freeing more families. Through those that are free working there. So there's been some discussion about that. We've also, the church that they're currently meeting in is completely packed out, and that's without this new group that we're freeing right now. And so they'll probably need to start a second worship service, or we're going to need to find a larger place to worship or another place to worship. So those are some of the needs we're facing, but we actually have our Child Impact Pakistan office very near to where these families are living.
0: How did you get started in this program?
1: We had a contact of somebody who, you know, again, our goal at Child Impact is to work with the most vulnerable children in the world. This is a little different because, you know, we're talking about families, and so you have a whole mix of ages. But many of these families are very large, you know, as many as 9 children. And so we were aware of this very vulnerable community of, you know, children and families that are in

0: only because we hadn't visited the project until October this last year. One of the things I didn't mention, Tom, is the risk factors in the brick kiln.
1: Okay.
0: You know, there's toxic air there. There's dust, carbon monoxide, sulfur. We saw a guy with dengue fever, tuberculosis. We saw people with polio, kids with polio. Our organ harvesting is something that happens. Child marriage, sickness due to water contamination, you know, hunger, lack of nutrition, illiteracy. It is a perfect storm of a difficult life that these families face.
1: One other thing that's interesting is that we can have an impact here in our country with this area of labor trafficking, that some of the products that we have in our home, maybe that comes through the local online supply house that has that wonderful low price, is bought with is through the supply chain of forced labor. The batteries in your smartphone might be. There is a way to check some of that stuff out. There's a website with the U.S. Department of Labor. It's called Sweat and Toil app, and check out if the products that you are buying are made with child labor or forced labor. There's also corporate accountability. It's called the Environmental, Social, and Governance. And you can check out to see if the organization you're buying at, the corporate organization, is following practices that avoids labor trafficking on the primary, secondary, or tertiary level, that they indirectly buy those particular products through that and support that. We've talked about, we've heard about, you know, footwear, athletic footwear company had problems with that in the years past, and maybe they've cleaned that up, but need to check on that. Domestic servitude. As I mentioned earlier, some of our government officials had in their homes had domestic workers, nannies, housekeepers, that they were not following the labor laws, and they were some of our government officials who were enforcing some of those laws, including judges and legislatures. And also, there's signals that you can see, red flags, that if you see that one person on the work crew holds all the IDs and such, it could be that these workers are being controlled for various purposes. Some of the migrant workers and so on and so forth, coyotes and predatory recruiters. There's a lot of things out there, and we want to be sensitive to those and be our brother's keepers. So, Tom, I'd like to mention throughout this series this amazing book that you put together, Sex Trafficking in America, How to Identify and Prevent Exploitation. Some of the episodes of this series are taking directly out of this book. It's a very helpful. If you would like to remember some of the statistics and would like to share this with other people to sharing your concerns, you may want to go on childimpact.org, childimpact, one word, .org, and you can view the booklet, childimpact.org/booklet, and you can read it, so you can download a copy. But if you want the beautiful 32-page booklet yourself to share and share again, or to put in your home or other place so that people can know about it, you'll want to look into that. Tom, any other

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1: Sure. We have a website or a landing page for this particular project, childimpact.org/free and then a dash family. So /free-family. Yeah, I'm looking here at Exodus 3, verse 7. The Lord said, I have indeed seen the misery of my people in Egypt, and I have heard them crying out because of their slave drivers. I am concerned about their suffering, so I have come down to rescue them from the hand of the Egyptians. And so we know that that ended up being the call of Moses to free God's people. And I believe God is calling each one of us today to be involved in rescuing those who are enslaved.
0: 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Dr. Tom L. Evans is the Chief Executive Officer of Child Impact International in Chattanooga, Tennessee. And I am Tom Majeure for Strong Tower Radio. And this is part of a series on that you can reference about 2 weeks after the airing of each one of these episodes. 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

Hello, I'm Chris Shelton, and welcome to Behold the Lamb Presents. The time of mercy was closing, and the judgment of God was at the door. A nation once chosen by the Almighty had turned to idols, defiling the very sanctuary where His presence once dwelt. In the midst of their rebellion, God raises up a voice, Ezekiel, the watchman on the wall, to deliver a message of warning and hope to His people. But would they listen? Or would the sins of the people bring forth their final destruction? The fate of Jerusalem of old hung in the balance. And sadly, friends, the lessons of the past still speak to all of us today. Will we heed God's warnings to us before it is everlastingly too late for God's church here in these last days? Today's message is entitled, The Watchman's Cry, Abominations Amongst God's People. And this is part one of a three-part series with Pastor Kenny Shelton. But first, let's prepare our hearts as we listen to Scott Michael Bennett as he sings Chance of a Lifetime from the 3ABN Studios.

We're glad you joined us once again here at Behold the Lamb Ministries. I love that song, Chance of a Lifetime, and I present that to each and every one today. This is your chance, chance of a lifetime. If you don't know Jesus, now is the acceptable time to accept Him. Well, probation is still open, the doors are still open. The call is being made to us today. We're going to be looking at, by the way, again, welcome those who will be viewing. We're going to be looking at the Watchman's Cry. And it's a three-part series, so it's going to take a little while, and we're going to build a foundation, this first part. And I believe it's going to be something that we need to, as God's people, need to be standing on the walls of Zion right now. There's too much of this stuff going on that really has no bearing on saying Jesus is coming. We need to get ready. And we're going to be looking at some of the abominations that are taking place among God's people. We think a lot of times abominations are taking place in the world. But think about taking place in God's church. There is no place for abominations, right, in God's church today, because He wants to bless it. So we pray as we study, as we look at these things, it will help us. Not necessarily this first part to try to point out and to pinpoint, well, this and this is wrong, this is wrong. But to lay a foundation of how much God cares for us. How much He loves us and how His grace is just overflowing to each and every one of us every day. To say, get ready, get ready. There are abominations. And I can't bless you the way that I want to as long as they continue to exist in the church. So we have a job to do as a church, and I know we want to do that. Again, we want to thank each and every one of you for what you do, for all the ministries around the world today that's proclaiming this last day message that Jesus is soon to come. And I don't want you to feel, and some of you do, you feel sometime lonesome on the walls of Zion. Sometime you might feel like you may be the only one that maybe is there, but I guarantee you, by the grace of God, there are many that are there. God has His 7,000, as it were, that are there. But that's where we need to be, on the walls of Zion right now. And then making a cry. Don't get discouraged. Hang in there. We love you. We appreciate what you do for the ministries. Get this message out, and Jesus is going to come soon. Again, three-part series. You don't want to miss any part of it. We're talking about the watchman's cry. I'm going to have prayer. Would you please pray with me right now as I kneel? Loving Father in heaven, we thank You for the privilege of prayer. Thank You that we can call You our Father. Thank You that we can call upon You. You said You would send the Holy Spirit. We pray as the Holy Spirit now is sent to the hearts and the minds of Your children today, we pray that we'll be open. We'll be able to hear. We'll be able to learn. We'll be able to be prepared for Your soon coming. Lord, it's sooner than we think. Sometimes we just forget. Please remind us today how near Your coming is. And one of these days You're going to say, it is finished. Bless us, Lord, we pray now with the words that are spoken, that each will understand in Jesus' name. Amen. Again, three-part series we're going to be looking at here, the watchman's cry. Now, anytime I hear about a watchman's cry or a cry, somebody's making some noise, I pay attention to it. I hear, you know, an ambulance or a siren that's being sounded. It gets our attention, doesn't it? So today, if we could sound that alarm that Jesus is coming, I'm sure that will wake some of us up to say we need to quit, I won't say fooling around, right? Even in religious realm, to say, you know, we need to get serious at the cause of Christ. And then look in the mirror and say, how are we, right? Are we where we need to be in our Christian relationship with Jesus Christ? You have your Bibles. I know that you do, because here, Behold the Lamb. We challenge you every time to get your Bible out. Challenge what the preacher is talking about, the teacher, whoever it might be. And you read it for yourself. Just don't get up there and say, well, the preacher said, the evangelist said, that it doesn't matter. What does God say? And so I challenge you with that to have your Bible and get it open. We're going to be reading Ezekiel. Now, again, you're going to say, well, I've been through Ezekiel, you know, many times. Maybe there'll be a few things that will be presented today that will be a little different than maybe you studied before. And I hope, by the grace of God, you understand and sense the urgency of the hour that we're living in. I sense it more and more than I ever have in my entire life. I'll just tell you about it right now, of what God is doing. I believe that God is marking His children, don't you? In the Bible, you find a lot of times He's sealing. He's marking His people. And He's saying, you know, don't come near them. You know, the old evil angels, right? Don't come near them. I've marked them. They're Mine. They belong to Me. And that's good news. Ezekiel chapter 9, verses 1 through 6. This will be the foundation that we lay as we move forward. And I'm going to give you a little background about Ezekiel and some of the things that happened to the man. As he was called of God to do a specific work,
as he's called each one of you to do something specific for him here in these last hours of Earth's history. Ezekiel chapter 9, verse 1 said, he cried also in mine ear with a loud voice, saying, you notice how the urgency always, he cried with a loud voice. Three angels' message, just with a loud voice, isn't it? Anything that God tries to get your attention to mind, he says, Kenny, I'm going to loud voice. And I would say, why loud voice? He'd say to me, because you've been sleepy. Because you've been nappy. You've been lukewarm. And you know how it is if you're a little bit nappy. You just kind of come out of it a little bit. Hey, you, what? It takes a while. God said, cry with a loud voice in mine ear, saying, cause them that have charged over the city to draw near. Notice he's speaking, first of all, to those who have what? Those who are in control. Those who have charge. Notice the importance here. Every man with his destroying weapon in his hand. Doesn't sound too good. Notice. And behold, the six men came from the way of the higher gate, which lies toward the north, and every man a slaughter weapon. What could that mean? In his hand. One man among them was clothed in what? Linen, with a writer's inkhorn by his side. And they went in and stood beside the brazen altar. Verse 3, the glory of God of Israel, notice this, gone up from the cherubim, he said, whereupon there was, and notice in the threshold of the house, and he called to the man clothed with what? With linen, which had the writer's inkhorn by his side. Something's going on here, right? Something is going on, loud voices, somebody coming in, they got a slaughter weapon, somebody's got a writer's inkhorn, somebody's going to be stamped. Somebody's going to be inked here. Do you notice how it says it? Lord said, go through the midst of the city, through the midst of Jerusalem, set a mark upon the forehead of the men that do what? That sigh and that cry. Notice, oh my, for all the abominations that be done in the midst thereof. Is it sufficient here that you just sigh and cry for the few things that you don't like? Here it says how many? All the things. God is very particular, isn't he? And it says, verse 6, slay utterly old and young, both maidens and little children and women, but come not near any man upon whom is the what? The mark. And where you begin? At my sanctuary. Then they begin at the ancient men that were before the house. Okay, since we read those things, and it's interesting because many people have not ever read those verses, so we want to do that. Let's go back now, shall we, and just talk about Ezekiel. It's very, very important. Ezekiel was a man called of God, was he not? Does God call people today? Absolutely, he does. He was called in service of God, and you can find that in Ezekiel chapter 1, verse 2. And it was around 593 and again slash 592. Because it's going B.C., so we're going down, aren't we? You know, it's at 592, but we're going down in time. Now, this was a few short years before Jerusalem was destroyed. Not the A.D. 70, but just before. It's been destroyed two different times in history. We'll look at that a little closer on as we go. He was given a vision. Notice he was called, and then he was given a vision. I don't know if any of us had visions or not. We maybe have dreams and things that are very interesting. But here he went into vision in Ezekiel chapter 1. He was shown this here. He was shown the throne of God. Do you remember that? And he saw a wheel within a wheel. All kind of things were taking place and so confusing. Like, oh, how can God keep track of all these things that are going on? Now, why would that happen like that? Well, the vision, number one, was to impress Ezekiel that God was in charge, that God, nothing's too big for God, nothing is confusing to God. It was designed to impress this prophet of the greatness and the majesty of God. So God's saying, Ezekiel, this is who you're going to be working for. You're going to be working for me. Everything is under control here. Notice this. But he said, Ezekiel, what I want you to do is to proclaim a very specific message. But I want you to do it, pay attention here, I want you to do it boldly. In other words, I want you with a loud voice. Evidently, Ezekiel had been a little bit more timid in times past. He was a little bit shy about doing what God had asked him to do as he was calling him in. God knew this, but he still called him because he knew that he would rise to the occasion. But he said there, now again, I want you to tell the people exactly what I give you to speak. Should we do that? Yeah. If God gives you a message, we are to give exactly what God says. No less, no more.
Just what God says. So Ezekiel's, well, read that Ezekiel chapter 2, verses 3 through 8. Speak the words, notice this, Ezekiel, you speak them. The Ezekiel evidently was kind of like some of us. Sometimes a preacher gets up and he sees how the congregation is taking what he says. Somebody not with me. You know, if they're not paying attention, then I'll say something else or we'll go a little different direction. He said, listen, Ezekiel, whether they will hear or whether they will not hear, he said, forbear. You tell them exactly what I'm telling you. Oh, said Ezekiel, wow. Oh, he was God's spokesman, Ezekiel chapter 2. You can read that, verse 8 and so on. Not only was that, he was his watchman, interesting, over the house of Israel. Ezekiel chapter 3, verses 15 through 21. Now, interesting what he did to Ezekiel. It might just be a reminder to us what God can do in this sense. Notice this. Remember, Ezekiel, do exactly what I tell you to do. And so Ezekiel, a little bit timid again, saying, well, watchman, eventually. He'd been a little bit slow, evidently, to speak all that he had said. God said, listen, Ezekiel, what I'm going to do is I'm going to inflict dumbness on you. Somebody not with me. Huh? Dumbness? What do you mean? Dumbness, you look it up in the words there in Hebrew, it means tongue-tied. The Bible says that he, as it were, took the tongue, as it were, it stuck to the roof of his mouth. And he couldn't speak until God loosed it. And all of a sudden, the people begin to say, he can't even talk. I'm not making a jest. He could not talk until he said what God wanted him to say, and then his tongue was loose. And the people said, it must be from God because the man can't talk. He can't speak, but now he's speaking. We must listen. Tongue-tied, I mean put to silence. How would you like that? God calls you. You're special. He's got an anointing on you. And yet he says, you don't speak until I tell you what to speak. And then you speak the way I want you to speak. And then I'll loose your tongue. That way it will be a sign to other people that it's from me and not you. Huh? Verse 26. And then the Bible says there in I think it was Ezekiel 3, verse 26, he gave him the faculty of a speech only when bearing God's message. I like that. Now again, why did he do it? Because the people then would live. It served as a testimony, right, that Ezekiel was God's man. He was speaking through his prophet. Wow, isn't that? But think about it. You might think, well, that can't be God's man. He can't speak. God chooses how he will conduct himself and his prophets. So when you notice as you read the scripture on there in the chapter at the end of Ezekiel chapter 33 and onward, as when Jerusalem was destroyed, it was God loosed his tongue to where he's able to continue to go on, give the message and so on, and let people know his tongue was loose. God had warned them, remember, for hundreds of years what was to take place. In chapter 7, it said the time had come. Now remember, all this is kind of the basis of what we're looking at and studying. This come what? Remember the history, just a little history, if you look at Jerusalem. Remember, Jerusalem had been destroyed completely twice. Interesting, it had been besieged, which simply means surrounded by armed forces. No one could come in, no one go out, and so on and so forth. Supplies cut off about 23 times. It had been attacked over 52 times, and it was captured and recaptured 44 times. So interesting, something was going on in Jerusalem, right, all the time, and usually it always came about as, you know, to their demise is because they were not following God's plan. And I wonder how that works today in God's church. I believe he works on the same principle, don't you? Sure he does. He wants to bless his church. But interesting, he can't seem to bless the church until the church is doing what he asked them to do. Oh, interesting. Now remember the second message that came to Ezekiel. That's actually in verses chapters 8 through 19. So there's a lot of reading. We're not going to go through all of that right now. Tells the reason why that Jerusalem was destroyed. Interesting, why it was destroyed. The Bible said it was because they were an absolute apostasy.
his people were in absolute apostasy. How could it be today? Is it possible we may be in that sleepy state and we're in deep apostasy, yet we do not see it? We do not understand it. Sometimes we're right in the middle of something and we don't see it until we step back. And then we begin to look and we begin to understand. I think of my own experience and maybe your experience. You might have been right in the middle of something until you got out of that a little bit and looked back. You said, oh my, I didn't realize that. So sometimes God calls us out so that we might look back in and say, uh-oh, do I really want to be in that situation? So chapter 8 there, Ezekiel draws a clear picture, notice, of the precincts of the temple. So the focus goes on to the temple. It goes on to the church, may I say. Because the church, may I use this word nicely, was prostituted in a various form of heathen worship. Can you imagine that at that point in time, the worship that was going on in the precincts of the temple under the leadership of supposedly good men? It seems impossible. How could this happen? How could it take place? Or is it taking place today somehow, some way, but a little bit differently in operation? Not maybe setting up visible idols that you see, but the idols are in the mind. The idols may be in the heart. Our attention may not be where it really needs to be. But here at this time, God says, you know, you're going to have to look into the precincts of the temple, and you're going to find all kind of heathen worship. And of course, the vision in chapter 9, the man with the writer's inkhorn. Wow. What is he doing? He's announcing the close of probation on Jerusalem. Did you get it? Yeah. And notice several years prior to this, God selects Ezekiel and said, you've got to cry aloud. You've got to do it. You've got to warn them. Because God knew probation was going to close and then Jerusalem was going to be destroyed and thousands and thousands of lives would be destroyed. So I want us to, through this study, to kind of adjust a little bit, say a little to teaching, maybe a little preaching, whatever it might be, he was going to have seen, that God is going to teach us what he's always wanted to teach us, that disobedience and sin are extremely, very, immensely offensive to him. See, until we begin to see it as heaven sees sin, we're not going to understand it. Because, oh, that's just a little sin. Oh, that's not a big thing. Sin is offensive to God. No matter what form we might say, it's this way, it's this way. It's offensive to God. And when his people are found in sin, we should immediately seek God. Isn't that what we're supposed to do? Seek God. Yeah. And what does Isaiah 55 says? We need to seek him while he can be found. Right? Before probation closes. Seek him now. Seek him right now, Isaiah 55 says. Call upon him while he's near. That tells me that may the time will come, he's not going to be near because we don't want him there. We pushed him aside. We pushed him away as we have in this country through our schools and our systems and pushed him out of our everything we can possibly. We don't want God. Well, if you don't want God, eventually he moves out. Isn't that right? So we understand it. If you want him, he moves in. Absolutely. We have to be very careful with that. It displeases God. Now, I want us to think about this while bringing this up. This is very, very important in the church. I think we should have a church, by the grace of God, that we're all striving to be like him. We may, you know, sometimes discouraging, we may fall a little short, but we're striving to be like Jesus. Man, I'm not talking about striving. Why? Or why don't we just let things go? In the church, we could get along great if we don't try to correct anything or anybody. Don't try to make any changes. Everybody just do what you want to do and everything's going to be great. Do we realize that as God looks at us as a people, he withholds his blessing because it could be because of the sins of one person in that congregation? And if I don't do my job and you don't do your job, it's registered against your name. Wow. I don't need anybody else's. Is that okay to put it that way? I have to answer for my own. I don't need anybody else's. But, you know, we can't just be, well, we're not going to say anything because they might be offended. Ezekiel talks about that quite a bit, doesn't he? We have to speak up. Now,
If the sins of the people, think with me if you will, I've made a little note by mine. Now, if the sins of the people are passed over by those in responsible positions, I think all of us have a position of responsibility. If the sins of people are just passed over, right? His displeasure will rest upon them. God is not pleased if we don't say anything, we don't do anything. And the people of God as a body, people of God as a body, notice this, would be held responsible for those sins. Why? Because we didn't try to correct them. Think about it. So God is showing us through this the necessity or the importance, notice, of purifying a church that he says he's coming back after. Do you remember reading it? What did he say? Yes. He's coming after a church, what? Ephesians 5:27, without spot or wrinkle or any such thing. Sometimes people just read that and say, well, it says that, but he doesn't mean that. He means it. He means exactly what he says. The church he's coming back is without spot or wrinkle or any such thing. The church has gotten victory over sin in their life because of his grace, right? His strength, his power, not yours, not mine. And so as we recognize ourselves that we're fallible, we make mistakes, and we come to him and ask him for strength and victory. If it's over and over every day, just keep asking him for that. A necessity of purifying the church from the wrongs. Now remember, one sin, one sinner may spread darkness that will exclude the light of God from the entire congregation. I don't want to be the one that keeps the light from shining on you. And I'm praying you're saying, I don't want to be the one. I want the light. You want the light, don't we? But remember, because if we cling to something, we're bringing it, and someone says, the entire congregation is going to be held responsible if we don't try. So the leadership should try. Well, you should try. I should. Let me give you an example. You say, well, I don't believe it. Well, you will. We get done. Let's give it. Achan's sin. Everybody's familiar with Achan's sin, right? You know what? Here's what God said to Joshua. Now, we're talking about Achan's sin. We've got to hear Achan's sin, not Joshua's sin. Achan's sin here, but God said to Joshua, neither will I be with you anymore, except you destroy the accursed from among you. Did you get it? God said to his man. Now, wasn't Joshua one that took over from Moses, wasn't he? He was special. And God said to him, Achan was the thief. He said, okay, say it like that. Yeah. But God said to Joshua, I'm not going to be with you anymore unless you get rid of that accursed thing. I can't bless you like I want to. And oh my, what a position. God even went on to tell him, he said, listen, you cannot even stand before your enemies. I will not allow you to even stand before your enemies unless you take away that accursed thing from among us. Wow. Joshua 7:13. Read it for yourself. Okay, what did Joshua do? What do you do? If God's looking at you and said, let that accursed thing's taken away, I can't bless you anymore. Well, I guess I'm just not going to be blessed. No. You don't want that. I don't want that. Joshua went about to say, okay, I'm going to find it out. And so sometimes God's people then are put in positions where we have to sometimes just look into things. Right? Open things, not pry. We're talking about open. He began to diligently, the Bible says, to search and to find out the guilty one, because the blessings were being held from all of God's people, even from the leadership, unless you get rid of this thing. Wow. And of course, we know the story. Achan was pointed out as the guilty one, and as he was pointed out, then he confessed, isn't it right? Not because he was caught. Kind of interesting, yeah. He confessed, remember. Remember this. What God said to Joshua about this, about Jericho, remember? He said to him, all of its spoils, everything should be consumed. Remember, destruction, right, of Jericho. Everything that's taken, I want destroyed, except the gold and the silver. Listen carefully.
Because the gold and silver belong to God. Everything else is to be destroyed. No one's to take their spoils. You know, everybody, the winner would take the spoils, you know. Get rid of them. But you save that gold and that silver. He said, it's reserved for my treasury. Interesting thought. Think about it. Now, why would God say something like that? Interesting. Who was to appointed as the one that was victorious over Jericho? Was it Israel? Was it the people? Was it a real battle that was fought? Or was it God? Can somebody help me? The victory of taking Jericho. What did they do? Was there a fight? Or was there a march around the city? Who won the battle? God won the battle, and he said, don't get rid of all this, but save this that goes into my treasury. Israel never struck a blow. No. Victory, right? And we talked about glory. The spoils were all his. Were all God's. Interesting. Now listen, we know this. Achan understood that. He understood well that the gold and the silver, which he coveted, were the Lord's. He knew that he stole from the Lord's treasury. Now, there's thieves and stealers among God's last day people today in the church. Stealers, thieves, robbers, let's just admit it. The Bible said right in the end there, right there, it said that the liars and the thieves are outside the walls. Isn't that what it says? This is very, very important that we look at. God said that's mine. The cattle on Thousand Hill, it's all mine. Achan knew he stole from God because God said it's mine. And he wanted to use it for his own benefit. Well, you may do that if you want to, if you so choose. But just look at the story, as it were, of Achan. What happened? At the end result, God allowed his sons and his daughters and oxen and donkeys, the sheep, his tents, everything else that he said, stone everything and then burn it. And they were burned, stoned, killed. Because God said, don't get rid of everything, don't take anything, save the silver and gold that goes into my treasury for his cause. He did exactly what God said not to do. And there's punishment, isn't there? To go against what God says not to do. The Bible said they stole and they dissembled. Interesting word, isn't it? Is that too much we use nowadays? It's simple. Not me. That simply means he not only stole, but in the stealing aspect of it, he gave a false appearance. See, giving a false appearance to someone is deception. It's wrong. It's a lie. Do you know that? It's deceitful. That's why God brought it up here. He said he stole and disassembled. In other words, as the example of it here, he was deceitful. He concealed some things. He lied about some things. He disguised what he was doing. A different pretense here. People do that today, you know. Well, I say, well, I don't understand that. Well, let me give you just a quick little simple example. It's a simple example. If you Will, this is for you. If you act like you're sorry that you ate my last cookie, but secretly you're happy about it, well, does that make sense? Yeah. We'll catch it a little bit later. It's all right. You know, some people do that. Well, I'm so sorry. But they're so happy they got to eat that cookie. Yeah. Disassemble. A false appearance make people think something that really is not really there. God says be careful about that. I want to present something to you that I think is so important about corporate responsibility. What I've talked about here is corporate responsibility. What does that mean if some of you study it and you understand it better than I do? But there is such a thing as corporate responsibility. As it were, corporate responsibility, God's church. And God looks at us as a total whole, and one thing can affect the blessings, the showers of blessings He wants to pour out upon us. Amen.
I read this in a little book called Three Testimonies 269 says this. God holds his people as a body responsible for sins existing in individuals among them. If the leaders of the church neglect to diligently search out the sins which bring the displeasure of God upon the body, they become responsible for these sins. Now, you'll say, well, now that's three testimonies. I just read it. We just talked about Achan, did we not? And he said, Joshua, I'm not going to be with you anymore if you don't search it. Same thing. Corporate responsibility that we have to seek them out. If we seek them out, then we're not responsible for it. If we try to correct things in the church, it doesn't need to be. We've done our part. You know, God doesn't hold us accountable, but if we don't do our part, he holds us accountable as a body. And a lot of people say, well, I just don't want to get involved. I don't want to say. I don't want somebody mad at me. Then you're accountable for what goes on. Man, that's pretty heavy duty. Now, let me point this out, if you don't mind, because I've seen it happen before, and I've been involved in some of these things. I put on my notes, P.S. Robbie. Something to be thinking about here, because we've seen it. Oh, so-and-so's up to something over here, and you go to them and you lamb blast them. Remember, no. All individuals, even as Christians, professing Christians, are not fitted to correct the erring. Does that make sense? Even if you're a church member in good standing, whatever it might be, some people are just, they don't have, can I say the tact? Is that okay? You don't have you've got to deal with the erring very loving and with mercy and kindness to win the brother, not lose the brother, right? Huh. Not everybody has that wisdom that only God can give dealing with somebody who's in erring. They just let them have it. And we don't want to do that. We want to, again, win the brother. That means loving, showing mercy. That means kindness, mingling love and tender compassion to draw them in before it's ever too late. Let me give you another example quickly of corporate responsibility. In 1 Samuel, if you're jotting it down, 1 Samuel chapter 4, read verses 1, 10, and 14, or 11. Chapter 4, 1, 10, and 11. And I'll just read it here. It says, and the word of Samuel came to all Israel. Now Israel went out against the Philistines, right, to battle and pitch beside Ebenezer. Now notice this. There's evidently a battle that's going on. The Philistines, they fought. Israel was smitten so bad that everybody turned and said, the Bible said they ran to their own tent. They turned and they ran. It was too much for them. There was a very great slaughter, and you can see why, because it said Israel fell 30,000 footmen. 30,000 people were killed in this battle. Can you imagine 30,000 in a little town like this? Take 5 or 6 or 7 towns around, every one of them dead, bodies thrown everywhere. We might run to our tent. Wow. And even among this, what's going on right here, we realize the Ark of God was taken too in that battle. And Eli and his two sons, right, were killed in that. We realize they're gone. They were slain. So we see in the Bible several instances where maybe just one or maybe just one or two or three, whatever, would sin against God. A great many people would suffer for it. This is known as corporate responsibility. We have to be very careful that we don't go listen to error or be around error, because that is of the enemy. Is that right? Yes. And you have responsibility. I hear people say a lot of things where they send tithe, they do this, they do that. They'll say, well, I just send it and whatever happens, happens. Not if you know better. May I be okay to say that? If you know it's being abused and misused, you can't use it. You don't send it there. God doesn't want you to. That's an abuse. It's wrong. If you know it's being invested in the wrong things and you know it's in places where, oh boy, I could go on and on. I'm not going to. You just don't put it there. You want to put it where it can win souls to the kingdom of God.
We cannot, remember, even attend where error is being spoken or error is being maintained. You say, well, I don't know about that. If nothing's being done to cleanse the camp. Let me read just a little early writings, 125, just one line. Stay with me. God is displeased with us when we go to listen to error. You can't disprove that any form or fashion, wherever you want to. God is displeased when we go listen to what? To error. Error is from the devil. You want to go listen to the devil preach to you? You can go to some of these places now and you might as well go there. Is that all right? Because it's error. It's not the truth. It's the doctrines of the enemy. And sometimes we go listen. Some people don't know. But you know. So we can't go to listen. Well, so-and-so is going to say, oh, basically all is going to be pretty good. No. If you know that it's error, you just don't go and you listen. Or if they're supporting error, you don't go listen to it. Does that make sense? You can't do it because we become corporately responsible for it unless we try. Remember, we have to try to change it. Do everything we can to change it. Or God's going to hold it to us accountable for that. As I said to you, I don't need any more against me. I don't know about you. Four Testimonies 4:91 says this. The church as a whole is a degree responsible for the wrongs of individual members. Why? How? Because they countenance or they go along with or they say nothing of the evil in not lifting up their voice against it. We have responsibility to lift up our voice against what we understand is not biblical truth, don't we? And I will not go, I will not listen, radio, whatever it might be, that somebody's telling that I know it's error. And error can be confusing, isn't that right? That's why a lot of people are confused, even in Adventism, because we're spending our time listening to some of these half-truths. And then we say, well, instead of studying what we know to be truth and what is right, settled in our heart and in our mind, but we don't go to listen to this stuff. We don't support that stuff. Remember, it was the leadership. Because it's okay to talk about it. We talk about, we say, well, pastor's a leader and some of you are leaders, blah, blah, blah. Somebody's responsible. And God pointed out here in Scripture, it was the leaders. Have you ever read that in Scripture? We are responsible unless we show a determined effort to eradicate the evil. Remember, corporate responsibility. See, it may be heavier the duty than what we think. We go to the church, we go this right here. They may not do that in the local church, but it's supported by the high ups. We have to be very careful. We don't support, you know, lesbian and homos and is it okay to say that? You can go through a lot of different things. We just don't support that, but there's a lot of things that do support them. Build buildings for them, have special meetings and so on and so forth, and try to encourage that kind of lifestyle. No. Don't get me started. It's wrong. But, well, you say our local church doesn't do it. But as a body, oh. What are we doing to snuff that out, as it were? To expose it rather than support it? We can keep sending to it. You follow what I'm thinking here. In Ezekiel chapter 9, we see a work of judgment going on. There's a work of judgment going on. Just like there's a work of judgment going on right now today, we are in the judgment hour. There's no doubt about that. And the judgment is going on because we have become rebellious against God. We're rebelling. Ezekiel chapter 8, remember, we take a look at what was going on here happening in the temple. And it says, notice this, the rebellious leaders. I'm not trying to pick leaders and so on and so on. If the shoe fits, mama said, wear it. Isn't that right? If it don't, get rid of it. The Bible says, oh boy, rebellious leaders. Where's that? Isaiah 9, isn't that right? Isaiah 9:16 talks about it here. Oh boy, huh. It talks about the leaders cause them to err. Did you get it? And many times that happens. Is it true or not? This is what the church does. This is what the leadership's doing. And so we just follow along with it. I encourage you, don't do that. It must be a thus
saith the Lord, and take your positional stance on that. But here in the Bible, it said the leaders caused them to err. And then at the end of that verse, it says those that are led by them, the religious, the leaders, are going to be destroyed. Well, the pastor said to do it. So what? It must be a thus saith the Lord. There needs to be respect. We understand that. Your elders, your deacons, leaders, deaconesses of the church, so on and so forth. But not if they're wrong. And we have a way in which we can may go and sit down and communicate and discuss it and show from the Word of God. But not just because they're a leader, they say, do we take it and say, well, that's the gospel. So really what was going on in Ezekiel chapter 8, a little closer look. This is interesting, quickly. 9 minutes or so left. Don't get bored. The Lord takes Ezekiel into vision. This is interesting. The Lord takes Ezekiel, say, in vision, say, look, you've got to see this. You've got to understand it. And if you understand it, then you will proclaim it. If we understand our message, then you'll proclaim it. If you understand the three angels' message, then you will shout it from the rooftops. If you understand why you're here and been called of God out of darkness into marvelous light, is to present the three angels' message. But you've got to see it and understand it. And then you want to do it. And he said, oh, Ezekiel, come in vision. Look, I want you to see what's going on in my church. Wow, what was going on? Just kind of a quick look, or rather than read all the verses. So the Lord took Ezekiel into vision here. He took him to Jerusalem, right to the temple. And he took him to the door of the inner gate. Remember, something in the inner gate. And he says, Ezekiel, look in here. Look what's going on. He said, look north. Remember, northward here at the gate. Look at the altar. Ooh, you would think altar something to do with God. Isn't that right? He said, look at the altar right here. And he said, oh, and there you see the image of jealousy there. What did he mean? That word translated, it said, in the place of the altar of God was an idol set. And notice when it says jealousy, because God said, there is no God beside me. Isn't that right? There's no God beside me. He said, I'm a jealous God. Is that what he says in the Bible? In other words, he's not going to put up with somebody trying to pretend to be him. And when he looked at this right here, he said, how can I endure this? These are my people. This is my church. And I walk in and here's this idol set here and everybody's bowing down to it and paying respect to it. They forgot the God of heaven. Evidently, that idol had been put. How could it be? It's impossible, it looks like to me, for God's people to say, the altar, they do what all bit is to have an idol there. What they knew, the truth that they knew. But how the truth that you know? And sometimes we let some of these idols come in. We let some of these, some of the holiday junk that goes on in the world today. We bring it inside the church. We try to baptize it and think it's all right. It came from paganism. It remains pagan. Think about it. We have to look at it. Where did all these saints come? A lot of stuff coming. Oh, boy. Idol put there. It was, remember, an altar was dedicated to the worship of Jehovah. It provoked the jealousy of God. Was it Exodus 20 talks about that 3 and Isaiah 45? God said, you're not to make any graven images, right? No other gods, and don't bow down and don't be worshiping them. God's not going to always remain silent, even in this movement. We continue fuddle-duddling around like we've been doing a lot. That's my opinion. You let me have it. You can have your own. You think it's all good and so on. I'm here to say I believe it's not so good. We've just been so blinded. Right. Saying we don't know what it is. The Lord said, look. Oh, he said, it gets worse. I'm going to show you even a greater abomination. And then he takes him to the door of the court. And he said, look, Ezekiel, look in here so you'll know. He said, I saw a hole in the wall. You remember that? I saw the hole in the wall. And then God said, okay, dig. Dig, man, dig. Remember it like us? Dig. You see something wrong, dig. He told him to dig. He wanted to show Ezekiel how secret things were going on in the church. Unless you dig deep, you'll never know that they're going on. They'll cover it up. Somebody's not with me. And the Bible brings out, they're showing the leaders then, the leaders of the wicked abominations that they were doing in the name of God.
He said, I looked in the temple of God and I saw every form of creeping thing. You remember that? Things and beasts, and I saw idols upon the walls and carved images. You walk in the temple. It's important what we put on the walls. It's important. They had all these idols and images and these carvings all straight from paganism plastered in the sanctuary. And God said, that's enough. That's an abomination. Oh. And the religious leader says, oh, well, God's no longer with us. He's gone. You remember that? Then he said again, quickly, turn again and see greater abominations. And he went to the, notice, to

0: greater abomination. And what was the greater abomination? God looked at him and he said, "Whoa, boy." He looked at him. He said, there was 25 men, wasn't it? With their back turned toward the temple and they toward the sun and they worshiped the sun. Sunday services. Somebody's not with me. They turned their back on the cross and they worshiped the sun. God said, that's the greatest, nastiest abomination. You say, "Well, that can't take place." God said, they have provoked me to anger. Now, I'm going to mention quickly, 3 minutes left. You say, "Well, that can't take place today." Let me present. People will be a little upset, especially in the local area here, but you know, I'm not worried about where they are or where they're not. I just want you to consider this. This is just a few days from now, this year, at Bald Knob. Are you still with me? Huh? In Alto Pass, Illinois. What is it? April the 20th? There's going to be about the 88th, 89th long time. They call it Easter Sunrise Service. I've seen pictures of it. What are they going to do? People come early so that they can watch the sun come up. And when they stand and they watch the sun come up and they worship and they sing and they eat goodies, they do all kind of things, and the cross is behind them. Is that not exactly what was going on? They turned their back on the temple of God, and they worship the sun. We call it a religious thing today, and everybody, "Oh, it's sunrise service," and they're worshiping the sun. They don't know it. Somebody needs to tell them. If you look at the sun and the cross is behind you, something's wrong. I hope you see. I don't know. I mean, that cross is 111 feet tall. The wingspan, I think, is like 63 feet from, you know, and it's I think it's like 22 foot square at the bottom and 16 at the top. It's a humongous thing. And they call it something to worship. They're worshiping not the cross. They're worshiping the sun. See how the devil has them fooled? Because I think most of them goes probably honest in heart. They probably think it's right. You can't turn your back on Jesus. You can't turn your back on the cross and look at the sun coming up. Pagan as pagan can be. And still we'd, God said it, the greater abomination in Ezekiel, he said, "I can't stand it." And he said, he's going to rise up. Remember what he said? "They provoke me to anger because they do that." He said, "I'm going to deal in my fury with them. I will not spare." Think about it. We're God's special, right? He's anointed us to give a message to the world. Even something like this that's in your own backyard that people don't want to hear, and they may say, "Oh, that's horrible." And I think it needs to be pointed out. Amen. It just hit me this morning, and I just jotted down. So it's got to, because it's getting ready to take place. And people will be doing it, and they'll be worshiping the sun. Oh, God, help us to see these abominations that's going on. Again, this is just the pillar. This is foundation that we're going to lay as we go closer into it. Look at what God is saying to His people and what we need to do to be ready for His coming. It's so important that as a church, that we unite together. As a church, we stick together. As a church, we run what is truth, and we say, we know that God wants us to keep this. We know that God wants us to be ready for His soon coming. We'll have a closing prayer for those who are viewing right now. Father in heaven,
1: the sins of Israel sealed their doom. The warnings of Ezekiel were not heeded, and the destruction came just as God had spoken. The temple was laid waste. The people were scattered. The presence of the Lord God Almighty had departed from that building. Yet the message remains. Sin tolerated will bring judgment, friends, and God holds His people accountable. As it was then, so it is today. If we fail to search out the sin among us, God will not be with us. But if we turn to Him in repentance, He will restore us. That is such good news. The call of the watchman still echoes, but will we listen before it is too late? Friends, this three-part series, The Watchman's Cry, Abomination Amongst God's People, is now available to you to order for a love gift of just $23 or more. 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

0: Welcome to The Creator Revealed. My name's Tim Standish, and by profession, I'm a scientist, but I'm also a human being. That means that I think about the theological implications of the science that I do.
1: You know, it is so interesting to me when you see we're both Bible-believing Christians.
0: Amen.
1: We believe this word is inspired by God. And we believe that God created the earth in 6 days because he said he did. But today we want to welcome you, and we're so glad you're joining us, because we will be talking about alternative ideas that are out there in the world to the biblical account of creation.
0: Exactly. And as you can imagine, there are actually a fair number of these ideas that we could talk about. During the course of this series, we've made frequent references to Darwinian evolution, this materialistic view, this kind of atheistic understanding of reality. And in this episode, I would like to talk about the sort of spectrum of things in between. But that would take an awfully long time, because there are people who have all kinds of interesting ideas out there. I think it would be best for us to concentrate on one of the most popular alternative views. This is an attempt to reconcile the claims of this materialistic philosophy with the clear record of history that's contained in God's Word, in the Bible.
1: So what you're saying is this is the one where people believe in a type of evolution, but they claim to believe the Bible.
0: Precisely, and it's called theistic evolution. Before we do that, though, let's take a look at one of the things that the Bible says about the creation.
1: Okay.
0: This is in Exodus. It's Exodus 31. And a lot of people don't realize that the fourth commandment is actually repeated here. Let's read exactly what it says. Therefore, the children of Israel shall keep the Sabbath, to observe the Sabbath throughout their generations as a perpetual covenant. So this is not a covenant that is going to go away. The children of Israel, the descendants of Abraham, I would include Christians in this, because obviously we are adopted. We are all Abraham's seed.
1: Yes.
0: As Christians. So this Sabbath is somehow important for Bible-believing Christians.
1: And the Sabbath is the seventh day of the week, which in the creation account says that at the end of 6 days, God said all is very good, and on the seventh, he rests.
0: Exactly. Right. And just to make sure that we get that, this Sabbath that is a memorial to the creation, the fourth commandment goes on and it says, it is a sign between me and the children of Israel forever, for in 6 days the Lord made the heavens and the earth, and on the seventh day he rested and was refreshed. And then Moses puts this in just to make sure that we understand how important this is. And when he had made an end of speaking with him, this is Moses, on Mount Sinai, he, this is God, gave Moses two tables of the testimony, tablets of stone written with the finger of God. So God actually wrote himself in stone that he created in 6 days. This is clearly recorded there in the Bible. So what do we do when we're Christians and we're looking for some kind of compromise that allows us to feel like we are scientists and we are Christians at the same time? Well, I am a scientist and a Christian, and I can assure you that there is no reason to abandon what the Bible says because of the false claims of Darwinism.
1: So you believe in a six-day literal
0: Well, what else would I believe? I believe,
1: absolutely,
0: as a scientist, I believe data. I obviously wasn't there. I have to believe the witnesses that we have. And the Bible has proven to be a reliable witness,
1: amen,
0: about everything else.
1: Amen.
0: I mean, how would you know how long it took anyway? There is no practical way that science can really answer these questions. So let's look at theistic evolution. And we have to be careful here because theistic evolution can
1: explain
0: mean
1: what that means, okay. Theistic
0: evolution. I'm going to actually give you a definition here.
1: Okay.
0: But the reason I want to be careful about it is because there are many different definitions that people make of this. But at its core, this definition really kind of explains it. Theistic evolution is the belief that God used the process of evolution to create living things, including humans. Mm. So instead of this creation account that's in the Bible, God used a different method, the death-driven process of evolution. Mm. That's the basic idea here. Now, once you sort of agree on that, if you want to be a theistic evolutionist, then there are many other little details, and that's what twists around the definitions in lots of different ways. And sometimes people come up with something almost identical that they call evolutionary creation. But all of these things sort of get wound up together into this basic idea that God, his method of creation was evolution. Here is a group called BioLogos, and they put it this way. They say, we fully affirm that the Bible is the inspired and authoritative word of God. And of course, all Bible believers would be saying amen at that point. But then they go on and they say, we also accept the science of evolution as the best description for how God brought about the diversity of life on earth. And many, many, many very eminent scientists and so on actually belong to this group, including Francis Collins, who led the effort to sequence the human genome. So these are eminent guys, and they're thinking very hard about this. I don't want to mock them. I just disagree with them because, you know what, this idea is simply absolutely incompatible with the Scripture. Let's look at what Scripture says. Scripture starts out by talking about the good creation. In fact, God called it very good. And then sin comes into the world. The fall occurs, and the result of sin, the wages of sin, are death and this broken creation that we live in. But the Bible doesn't stop there. It goes on and it provides the solution. And the solution fits the problem. So we have Jesus Christ who wins that victory over sin.
1: Amen.
0: And therefore victory over death. Amen. And thus there can be a good new creation and eternal life.
1: It's the gospel.
0: That's right, that new creation. So this is what the Bible says. It's kind of the opposite of theistic evolution. Obviously, you can't get those two things in there together. Well, let's look at how it is that some Christians can somehow or other shoehorn evolution into some kind of belief in Jesus Christ saving us by dying on the cross.
1: Okay.
0: And so here is the idea of evolution that these particular Christians believe. Now, bear in mind, this is not what I believe. I believe what the Bible says. I don't believe that this is actually true. But the idea is this. You start out with some kind of single-celled organism. It evolves into something like a fish, and then that fish evolves into something that crawls out and becomes a land animal. And that land animal develops some more and becomes a brute of some kind, a brute. And then something amazing happens. Remember, this is not in the Bible. This is this theory of how this could have worked that is unbiblical and I don't believe. I just want you to see it. So the idea is that God somehow or other zaps a soul into this brute. So let's look at that again. Whoops. We start out, we keep evolving, we get to the brute. God sticks a soul into the brute, and the brute becomes a human being. There is this kind of progress that we see with it, and there is this event, this ensoulment event that happens in the course of history, and that's when we get human beings.
1: How that is just totally contradictory to the Word of God.
0: Well, exactly. Because obviously, I think most people who really seriously look at this in the Bible understand that the idea that the body and the soul are two separate things, that they can have an existence separate from one another, really is not what the Bible says. What the Bible says is God breathed into the body that he had formed, and man became a living soul, or a living being in some translations. It's this combination of things that is required. We could call it the breath of life or something. Sometimes we do hear about the breath returning to God. Mm-hmm. That's talked about in the Bible. But the Bible doesn't talk about some sentient, immortal soul that goes up there and lives in heaven without a body and those sorts of things.
1: And just in fact, in 1 Corinthians 15, 53 through 57, Paul clearly says that we are not given immortality. I mean, he tells Timothy that only God alone is immortal right now. Yes. And we don't get immortality until the last trumpet.
0: Exactly. So anyway, with this unbiblical belief system, then you can have death being a kind of different thing than it was before the ensoulment. Death becomes the separation of body and soul. And all of a sudden, you can make sense of what Jesus was doing on the cross. He wasn't dying for what normal people would call sin and death. He was dying for this kind of made-up kind of death, this kind of idea of separation of body and soul there. And
1: you don't have to believe me.
0: It's the Pope talks about this. In fact, this is a papal encyclical that I'm showing you here by Pius the 12th, he wrote, "The teaching authority of the Church does not forbid that in conformity with the present state of human sciences and sacred theology, research and discussions on the part of men experienced in both fields take place with regard to the doctrine of evolution, inasfar as it inquires into the origin of the human body as coming from pre-existing and living matter. For the Catholic faith obliges us to hold that souls are immediately created by God." So you can see here that the Pope himself saw this as a way of solving the tension between Darwinian evolution and biblical Christianity. I might add that prior to this, Catholics agreed with other Christians, and many Catholics continue to agree with other Bible-believing Christians that, in fact, theistic evolution is a false doctrine that is unbiblical. Anyway, let's continue on. If we believe that evolution is true, then either God chose to create animals to suffer and die over the eons when he could have created animals perfect from the start, or God is incapable of fiat creation that would avoid the evils of death, struggle, and suffering, or animals lack souls and thus feel no suffering at all, which is obviously not true if you've ever had a pet. So atheists, they deny God's hand in nature's suffering. Theistic evolutionists actually blame him for it. It's really not a very attractive idea. And when we compare it with what the Bible says, the Bible promises that God will wipe every tear from our eyes. There'll be no more death or suffering. That's the promise. This is not the process that has made us. This is the process that Jesus Christ died on the cross to stop. So, yeah, the Creator is revealed even by alternatives to the biblical creation, because they show that the biblical truth reveals God's goodness. So God's goodness is shown in the Bible, and it's clear when it's compared to these other ideas.
1: Amen. Boy, our time is gone for the first segment. Please join us. We'll be back in just a moment.

0: And what is grace? The preacher sings. Then back 500 voices drone, grace is undeserved favor. It does not stop. It does not waver. The choir sings a great amen, and everyone goes home. But has the gospel been delivered? More crucially, has it been heard? As commonly communicated, grace is an answer in a catechism, a distant theological abstraction, an idea we can safely leave alone. Yet grace is needed in the parking lot, at church or at the grocery store, when someone darts into the space we've waited 5 long minutes for. And grace is vital in the boardroom and the family room, where pride and jealousy are real. And grace is in 100 unexpected moments when we are suddenly aware that we are loved, that broken, hurting folks like us are precious to the God who made us and redeemed us. He is so rich in kindness and grace that he purchased our freedom with the blood of his Son and forgave our sins. If grace is only cognitive and never gets below our ears, we miss its beauty and its power. The grace of God inhabits us until our very selves are changed and we become the love of Christ who saved us for no reason other than his love. When we are loved, we live and breathe the grace of God. There is no greater joy than this. There is no better peace. So stay in grace.
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2: Welcome back. We have been exploring theistic evolution and the issues with that. And now we're going to go just a little bit deeper into some alternatives. And we have a special guest, Tim. Would you like to
3: introduce him? That's right. This is Dr. Jim Gibson. Dr. Gibson is the director of the Geoscience Research Institute.
2: Your boss.
3: My boss. So I have to be on my best behavior.
2: Yes, you do.
3: And yes, as you said, you know, we've been looking at theistic evolution, but is that really the only alternative out there that we see among Christians or among other people? What precisely is up with that? Obviously, we have things like materialistic Darwinism, biblical creation. Those can be considered to be sort of opposite ends of a spectrum, I guess. Theistic evolution would say, oh, no, we're the happy compromise in the middle. But what other things might be on that spectrum? That's why we have Dr. Gibson here to help us explore at least one, possibly two, other alternatives.
2: All right.
3: Let me ask you this. If it's not theistic evolution, if it's not materialistic Darwinism, if it's not biblical creation, what else might a person believe?
4: Well, there are several alternatives, but I think one of the most interesting ones is a theory that is really based on the fossil record. The fossils occur in layers in the rocks in a sequence. And there's one theory that says, well, that sequence is the sequence in which God created them on this world. So we could call that progressive creation.
3: Okay, so then the idea would be, okay, you go down to the bottom of those layers of rock that have fossils in them and you see things like maybe something like fish down there and you don't see giraffes. So the idea would be, okay, God created all kinds of fish and then he stopped creating and then what, some eons later he created some more things.
4: Yes, that's the basic idea. And it incorporates both the discrete act of creation along with some evolutionary ideas. So in the fossil record, if you find the sudden abrupt appearance of some new kind of fossil, you explain that by saying, well, that must be a new creation. If you see a kind of a graduated series of fossils, you would say, well, that must be where God guided evolution for a while. So God's alternating between these creation and evolutionary episodes.
3: And
4: that's
3: and then,
4: what I understand to mean by progressive creation.
3: So then, because these are fossils, obviously you would have things dying because fossils are made from dead things, right?
4: That introduces a theological problem. There are problems with the theory that are there are theological problems. There's problems with the science, and there's problems with the biblical standard. Well, what is the scientific evidence that God created in this pattern? There isn't any. It's entirely made up. So you can't really call this a scientific theory at all. In fact, science tries to explain things without appealing to God's action. So the minute you put God in there saying that God created and God guided evolution, you have gone from what most people want to call science to kind of a philosophical interpretation, a kind of a religious kind of an idea.
3: And I guess that if you're a scientist, so, you would say, okay, with the biblical creation, you have one big miracle, whereas with this progressive creation, you have many miracles that you have to have. So that would be probably very problematic, I would imagine, to somebody who didn't like to have too many miracles going on.
4: Well, and not only that, how would you test such an idea? There isn't any way to test that idea. It's not a scientific idea at all.
3: Does it make any predictions?
4: If you want to get into... No, I can't imagine what it would predict. I mean, suppose I want to explain the fossil record a different way. Instead of saying God created in this sequence, let's say God arranged the fossils in that sequence during the flood. That's just the way the flood put them. That isn't scientific either, but it's just as scientific as to say he created in that order.
3: Yeah.
4: It's just made up.
3: Uh-huh. And does the sequence of the fossils match in some way things like the days of creation or something like that?
4: Well, that's a biblical problem. No, the flowering plants occur early in the creation week, perhaps among the first things created on day three. In the fossil record, you don't see any flowering plants until a lot of layers have accumulated that have marine animals and terrestrial animals and birds and fish and all kinds of things. So they just it just doesn't match.
3: Yeah.
4: So biblically, it doesn't work. Scientifically, it doesn't work. Theologically, it's very problematic because it incorporates the idea of death and evil and suffering and violence all occurring before humans ever appeared in the fossil record.
3: And why would that be a problem?
4: So, well, if Jesus came to pay the penalty for our sin by dying in our place, as the Bible is pretty clearly teaches, then that theory just makes it pointless.
3: Yeah.
4: Just makes it pointless. What was Jesus doing here on the cross?
2: Well, because in other words, what you're saying is that if you're going by the fossil record, there's death and destruction before man committed sin.
4: Yeah. So death isn't come from sin at all. It's just part of the order that God intended.
2: So the way I see it, Jim, is that...
4: It is not just death. It's not just death. It's also violence and suffering.
2: Yes. So the way I see it is that you just have to pretty much throw out all of the Bible, or a good portion of the Bible, and including the plan of salvation, in order to believe this progressive creationism.
4: Yeah, it's basically a make it up as you go along kind
2: okay.
4: of theory.
3: So then what you're saying, it seems to me, is that something like progressive creation really has the same fundamental problems that theistic evolution has, but possibly even more, because it claims to have these kind of arbitrary interventions by God every now and again.
4: Yeah, it solves the problem of theistic evolution in the fact that it provides a mechanism for unusual things to happen.
3: Yeah.
4: But it does so at the expense of God's character, because it brings in a creator who is, as one person said, he creates and then destroys, and then he creates and then he destroys, and then he creates and then he destroys over and over again. Now, what kind of a God is that?
3: Well, I guess that we'd have to be worrying that he might be destroying in the near future instead of coming back and saving us, doing a new creation.
4: Does seem a little problematic.
3: Yeah.
2: In the fossil record, if the flowering plants don't show up until the deposits of the animals and this, what were they eating?
3: Well, yeah, that would be a major problem. I know that you do find in the fossil record some plants, but not necessarily the flowering plants, with organisms that might have eaten them. So there are probably solutions to these problems. It's just that you have the flowering plants showing up much later in the fossil sequence than you do in the sequence of creation days. So in other words, this isn't biblical at all. It's not going off the biblical account. It's simply divorced from the Bible completely. You're making up your own religion as you go along. Well,
4: it's also divorced from science.
3: Yeah.
4: Except for the fact that we do observe a sequence in the fossil record, but the explanation for that sequence is just made up.
3: Well, thank you so much for helping us explore progressive creation, Dr. Gibson. It's been a pleasure. I appreciate your insights.
2: Bye-bye.
4: My pleasure.
3: You know, Dr. Gibson really sort of brought out what to me is a fundamental problem with many of these ideas. They are neither biblical nor scientific, and certainly not scientific in the materialistic understanding of things.
2: And in the very people who, and I know you've been criticized, as I've been criticized, for having faith in the biblical account of creation. To me, it takes more faith to look at what they're saying, plus suddenly the whole, God's whole character, everything that I want to believe about God is completely changed.
3: Exactly. It turns God into some kind of monster. And the creator at the same time, because he's sort of creating and destroying and creating and destroying. And I don't know, is that a God that I would want to worship? And how should I live my life in response to something like that? God might decide to do a new creation and I'll be wiped off the face of the earth as a result of that. How much more attractive the God of the Bible is. You know, the God who not only created us and everything else, but the God who came to save us and has promised a new creation, something that we can have faith in because we have seen that he can create in the first place. And we've learned.
2: We've certainly seen that he can recreate when you see conversion stories.
3: And we've learned some of the things from that creation.
2: Amen.
3: Well, I want to thank you for joining us on this episode. This is not the only one. I look forward to seeing you again. I hope that you'll join us in the future.
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Welcome to Relieve Arthritis Naturally. I'm Dr. David DeRose, a board-certified specialist in internal medicine and preventive medicine. I'm the president of Compass Health Consulting, and I'm here to walk you through a very simple but powerful presentation that actually looks at what you can do to impact arthritis. If you don't have arthritis, consider yourself lucky. Some statistics indicate that as many as 1 in 3 of us have joint problems that can be lumped under that heading of arthritis, which actually begs a definition. Arthritis, arth, refers to joint. Itis refers to inflammation. So when we speak about arthritis, we're speaking about inflammatory joint conditions, typically painful joint conditions. Whether you're one of those who are so affected or not, the data suggests that as we age, we're all likely to, at some point or another, deal with arthritic symptoms. In this presentation, I'm going to look with you at 3 major kinds of arthritis. The first is what we call crystal deposition arthritis. It's actually a problem where arthritis is caused by crystals settling out of the body and landing in the joint. That most common of crystal deposition arthritises is called gout. We'll look in some detail at gouty arthritis. The most common arthritis, though, and the one that you're most likely to be experiencing if you've tuned in because you've got that condition, is the arthritis caused by wear and tear, commonly known as osteoarthritis or degenerative joint disease. We'll spend considerable time looking at that as we talk about how to relieve arthritis naturally. And then we'll move on to finally talk about autoimmune forms of arthritis. Perhaps most commonly we think of rheumatoid arthritis when we think of these conditions, but there are other autoimmune arthritides, yes, that's the plural of arthritis, such as ankylosing spondylitis, such as systemic lupus erythematosus, often just called lupus, scleroderma on that list, and even the arthritis associated with psoriasis, the skin condition called psoriatic arthritis, often looks very much like rheumatoid arthritis or an autoimmune arthritis of that type. What is also interesting, since we're speaking about the autoimmune arthritis conditions, there are some conditions that seem to bridge from infectious diseases to arthritis after a salmonella intestinal infection. Some people will come down with what looks like a rheumatoid arthritis, and many of you may be aware that Lyme disease, that tick-borne infectious illness, can cause an arthritis that also looks very much like autoimmune rheumatoid arthritis. Well, with that background, let's move on to talk about some of these different conditions. But before we talk about them specifically, I want to give you a general window on where we're going and how we can help relieve arthritis naturally. It's all crystallized in a simple phrase, and that phrase is Life Start. If you're joining us for the first time, this is one of the Life Start seminars available at lifestartseminars.com. And in these seminars, we're actually going through 9 powerful strategies that can actually help you ratchet your level of health up to a new level. In the case of arthritis, you can relieve arthritis naturally by utilizing these 9 elements. And if, again, you're new for this paradigm, you've never heard of Life Start before, let me just give you a quick overview. Some of you have heard other presentations, and by now you have it memorized. Well, great, let's just review it together. The L stands for liquids. The I stands for interpersonal relationships. The F stands for foods. E stands for exercise. S stands for sunlight. T is for temperance. A for air. R for rest. And T for trust in divine power. That's the framework that we'll be building on as we look at these different types of arthritis. With that in mind, let's go to gout or gouty arthritis. Again, it is an example of a crystal-based inflammatory arthritis. The crystals are actually made up of uric acid. Uric acid is a compound that is a protein byproduct, and it can build up in the bloodstream.
Gouty arthritis is much more common in men than in women. The data suggests perhaps as much as 10 times more common in men. Women that do develop gout tend to develop it after the menopause. Over 1 million people in the United States alone with gout, so if you suffer from this condition, you are definitely not alone. Now, uric acid, if you think about it, if it's a protein building block, and we're speaking about natural therapies for different types of arthritis, it probably will come as no surprise that we're going to have to focus on protein and diet if we're going to address gout. But before we go there, there are many people that may have gout and do not realize it. The classic symptom of gout is pain in the big toe. This is the classic place for those uric acid crystals to deposit. It can be exquisitely painful, can be so painful in the classic case that a person does not even want to put a bed sheet on top of their foot. Some people actually even get feverish with the gouty deposition. Now, let's talk then about the LifeStart paradigm. What can we do? What does LifeStart tell us that could help us with gout? Well, first of all, in that paradigm, you notice the T for temperance. Temperance refers to doing things that are good in moderation, but totally avoiding things that are harmful. Well, one thing that could actually trigger gout is a big, rich meal. You maybe think of holiday eating. That's right, you eat a big rich meal with lots of animal protein and alcohol, two of the classic things that can trigger a gouty attack, and you could be setting yourself up for problems. Now, weight loss in general can be helpful for gout, but sudden weight loss can actually trigger the condition. So keep that in mind. Trimming down by being temperate in your eating, and by combining it with exercise and sensible food choices, all on our list of LifeStart strategies, can really make a big difference for you. While I'm speaking about that, the L in LifeStart stands for liquids. And the choice of liquids has a lot to do with gout. Think about it. We've mentioned alcohol as being a triggering factor, but also we've talked about obesity and weight gain or rapid weight loss being related to triggering a gouty episode. With that in mind, we'll find that when our problems you have, losing weight is almost always beneficial as long as you don't do it too rapidly, as we've been speaking about in this particular example. One of the most effective ways to lose weight is to leave off the caloric beverages. Just switch to water drinking alone. We'll come back to that point as we go on. I'm going to pause here for a moment because there's only so much we can cover in 30 minutes. My goal is to give you the essentials in this presentation so you can just take them and actually improve your joint health, relieve your arthritis naturally. But having said that, we've got other free resources on our website that can also aid you in this journey. We have the free ebook that goes through the entire LifeStart paradigm, gives you a perspective on all of those elements. That is yours free. Just go to LifeStartSeminars.com and pick that up. We also have a study guide that goes through the material I'm presenting in this video presentation. That is also free there on the LifeStart website. We also have some other resources that you may consider purchasing. Some of those things are directly interfacing with what we're talking about right now. For example, I have material on obesity on the website. So the point is, we've got free resources for you. Go to the website. If you really want to go into more detail, you may want to pick up something like my series on changing bad habits for good. Talks a lot about the dynamics involved in weight loss and other addictive behaviors. So you see how that works? Free presentations in the LifeStart seminar. Then we've got free resources on the website and some other things if you really want to dig in deeper, books, video resources, they're all available at that single one-stop location. Well, let's talk a little bit more about gout before we hasten on. We've told you that gout is something that is related to protein because protein is the precursor or the thing that comes before the uric acid.
There's a certain type of protein-containing foods, we call them high purine foods, that are especially problematic. You guessed, red meat and alcohol end up on those lists, but also on that list are organ meats, and then there are some plant products that normally are health-giving to the joints, but you want to be careful you don't stock up too much on the legumes, the bean family, as well as mushrooms and asparagus. Spinach is also on that list. Again, we're not saying you can never eat those things, but you just want to eat those things more in moderation. Again, losing weight, avoiding the alcohol, and that will put you in a long, give you a long head start as far as getting gout under control. One other natural thing that I like that many natural practitioners have found to be helpful, and that is wild cherries. Wild cherries seem to have a property that can help with an acute gout episode. Well, let's move on and talk about the most common arthritis. That is osteoarthritis, the so-called wear and tear arthritis. It afflicts some 20 million Americans. And again, I mean, how do you know how many people are affected when it is so prevalent? And not everyone goes to the doctor, of course, when they have joint problems. So that 20 million figure is probably a conservative estimate. As the American population is aging, it is expected that that number will continue to rise. Osteoarthritis, as I mentioned, the most common form of arthritis, and it is associated not only with aging, but with overweight and with excessive stress on the joints. So let's think about it. If we want to talk about relieving it or preventing osteoarthritis, let's think of some of the things that are contributing. Like I mentioned, first of all is overweight. So if you can lose weight, that's going to ease the stress on the joints, which will make the progression of osteoarthritis less likely. And by the way, we'll be talking in just a few minutes about things that actually can reverse the joint symptoms. So this is very important material. What's the difference between osteoarthritis and rheumatoid, or the autoimmune arthritis? There are some classic differences. Osteoarthritis can sometimes just affect one side of the body or another, one joint or another. The rheumatoid or the autoimmune arthritis conditions often affect both sides equally. Another thing with the autoimmune arthritis problems is they often are characterized by a lot of stiffness in the joint in the morning. That can be characterized by osteoarthritis, but not as classic. And then a very interesting relationship with the hands. The hands are often affected in both osteoarthritis and rheumatoid arthritis. Osteoarthritis often strikes the furthest most joints. We call them the distal interphalangeal joints. These furthest most joints on the fingers. So they would be the joints right near the fingernail. Whereas rheumatoid arthritis usually does not affect those joints. So just some indicators of what type of arthritis you may be dealing with. Of course, the best way to know what type of arthritis it is actually to see a healthcare professional and get a formal diagnosis. So what do we do then with osteoarthritis? Years ago, people used to say, if you've got arthritis, you want to rest. You don't want to stress the joint. We know that actually is counterproductive. The evidence suggests that one of the ways the cartilage maintains its health is by activity. Now, I've just thrown out a term there that is probably familiar to you, but may not be. Cartilage is the cushioning material that goes between the bony surfaces on a joint. So if this is representing the knee joint, you see down here the lower part here, this is the tibia. The upper part is the femur. And you've got cartilage on both surfaces. So that cushions those surfaces. Now, if you have bad arthritis, the doctor may have told you you have bone on bone. That means you have no cushioning there. So we're speaking about the health of cartilage. Cartilage health seems to be dependent on activity. John Clark, an orthopedic surgeon who does a lot with health education, you likely can find some of his resources on the LifeStarts Seminars website as well as in other places in the internet. Dr. Clark has illustrated this as being a sponge or cushion-like act where the exercise is pushing on the cartilage. And as it pushes on the cartilage, it squeezes fluid out. And then as you take pressure off that joint,
fluid comes back in. And so this is nourishing or strengthening the cartilage. So exercise is very important in dealing with all forms of arthritis. The key message is don't overdo it. What I always tell my patients is there may be some discomfort as you're exercising, but if it's worse the next day, you overdid it. You say, well, Dr. DeRose, that doesn't help me too much. I want to know right now. I don't want to wait until I'm worse tomorrow. Well, just do less. Err on the side of doing little, at least initially, just do a little bit. And if that doesn't bother things, you can do a little bit more. Do you see how it works? Again, if you have any questions, work with the health professional that's seeing you. Now, there are natural compounds that can help the joint. There are supplements. Some of you may have gotten relief from things like glucosamine, but that does have a glucose, we call it moiety, or portion of the molecule is glucose. So if you have diabetes, that can raise the blood sugar. Other studies say, it doesn't seem to help. But here's the point. If you're using something simple and natural and it seems to be giving you benefit, there are suggestions in the literature that this is a compound, for example, that may be of help to you. But I don't want to spend a lot of time speaking about supplements. I really want to focus on talking about lifestyle strategies. But since we're talking, these things overlap, let me give you an example from the F in the LifeStart acronym, and that is foods. The omega-3 fats that we've seen throughout this series, whether we're talking about brain health or blood pressure or heart health, the omega-3 fats tend to be helpful. They also tend to have anti-inflammatory properties. So whether you're dealing with rheumatoid arthritis, whether you're concerned about osteoarthritis, which tends really not to have that much inflammation. It's more pain and joint destruction, but there's an inflammatory component typically there too with pain and inflammation. So the omega-3 fats can be helpful. And if you've heard me speak about this subject before, I don't typically advocate eating a bunch of fish, because fish are one of the foods that concentrate toxins and heavy metals, for example, like mercury. These are linked to increased fish consumption. If you want to see people with high heavy metal loads, you'll find that some of those people are eating lots of fish. So I recommend you eat the omega-3 fats from its native source. And by what I'm saying is the native source is where omega-3 fats come from in nature. They actually only come from plants. That's where they're derived. Plants make omega-3 fats. Fish merely concentrate them. So that's something worthy of consideration. I want to give you a couple of other natural anti-inflammatories. They're not isolated compounds, but whole compounds. One of them is turmeric. Turmeric, that yellow orange spice or herb, that actually has natural anti-inflammatory properties as well. So the omega-3 fats and the turmeric, two things that I recommend. There actually is another compound that we sometimes use, something called gamma-linolenic acid, abbreviated GLA. It is found in high amounts in primrose oil, oil of evening primrose. So that's just something else to add to the list. But the real focus in this presentation is on things that are not so much supplements as lifestyle choices. So a big one, I hope you've heard it, that is if you're overweight, trimming down, because that will significantly decrease your risk of osteoarthritis and progression of the disease. This is time now for a story, fascinating story. Starts in the halls of medical research. A Finnish researcher by the name of Kaupila, and pardon my Finnish pronunciation if you're tuning in, reviewed some 200 medical research studies looking at degenerative changes, degenerative disc disease, degenerative back problems. And what he found is that one of the factors that was involved was disordered blood flow. So, very interesting. Circulatory health is connected with osteoarthritis. Now, you might say, well, that's interesting. You quote a study, you quote a researcher. Let me tell you something. Some of you may have heard this. You may be aware that I host a regular radio show, a weekly radio show, one-hour interview format program called American Indian Living. Now you say, American Indian Living? Yes, for many years I lived in Oklahoma, did a lot of work with Native Americans, and I still do that. So it's a syndicated show, maybe on in an area near where you live. But telling you a story that
If you heard the show when I was interviewing Dr. Edgar Wehmeister, an orthopedic surgeon, this may ring a bell. If not, you're hearing it for the first time, and it has a very important point. Dr. Wehmeister told about a patient, we'll call him Robert, and Robert was actually getting ready to undergo orthopedic surgery, hip replacement, for what he described as terrible, severe arthritis of his hip. Okay, so you got the picture. He's getting ready for surgery, you know, he gets the anesthesia and all, but before they can even begin the surgery, he has a heart attack while he's in the operating room. You got it? So no hip surgery is going to be done in that scenario. He's rushed to the coronary care unit rather than undergoing surgery. Now, think about it. Put yourself in Robert's position. If you suddenly, out of the blue, he had no awareness that he had heart problems. His attention now is not on his hip, it's on his heart disease. And he gets all motivated. He starts reading about the powerful things that a plant-based diet can do for blockage in arteries. And he gets on.

just before he was going to have surgery, 6 months before, and then 6 months later, after he declined surgery, when he was following a vegetarian diet known to help reverse heart disease, you know what he saw? He actually saw evidence that cartilage had been regenerating. Now, Dr. Viehmeister was very careful on the air to say he didn't believe this was healthy, normal cartilage. It's something called fibrocartilage, which is different than the normal, what we call articular joint cartilage. But the point was, this guy, Robert, we called him, was making profound benefits because he changed his diet. He addressed the foods. He was improving what the research indicates, something that we call hemorheology or blood fluidity. By the way, we have a whole program on that, a free program, talking about longevity, where we speak about blood fluidity. And we also have another resource on our website, the LifeStartSeminars.com website. It's a series I do, a two-hour series called Longevity Plus, where we look at this very same concept of blood fluidity. What we need to hasten on, we've been talking about osteoarthritis. You've got the message that exercise is so important for it, that diet is important, keeping the blood more fluid by drinking more water, avoiding other beverages. Some of those same beverages that can worsen gouty arthritis can actually cause problems for osteoarthritis as well. Let me give you another strategy. If you caught it in the LifeStart acronym, there's an R in it, and that R stands for what? Rest, that's right. Did you know if you get to sleep by 10 p.m., you get at least 8 hours of sleep, there is very good evidence, actually in the research literature, if you're getting that 8 hours of sleep, you're going to tend to keep several things lower that are bad for the joints. One, you'll keep the stress hormones lower, but then you'll also keep something called tumor necrosis factor alpha and interleukin-6 levels lower. They actually studied this. They had people cut back on their sleep, and these levels just shot up. Why it's so important? These are compounds that worsen inflammation. Whether you're dealing with rheumatoid arthritis or osteoarthritis, you need to get your sleep. And sleep before midnight seems to be best. The research suggests that we'll make more growth hormone, which is a normal restorative compound in adults, as well as more melatonin. So get optimal sleep. Let's move on now to talk a little bit about rheumatoid arthritis and other autoimmune diseases. I mentioned things like scleroderma and lupus, even post-infectious arthritis conditions. Lots of people with RA, that's our abbreviation for rheumatoid arthritis, probably as many as 3 million or more people afflicted with that condition. It is not just a joint condition. Yes, it's an autoimmune condition where the body's immune system is attacking the joint, but with these autoimmune conditions, whether it's rheumatoid arthritis or lupus, or otherwise it can attack the lung, the kidney can be attacked, that's classic in lupus, the heart can be involved. So the point is, these are systemic diseases, they require systemic treatment, and lifestyle therapies can make a difference. There's some very interesting data out there about the use of omega-3 fats and the vegetarian diet that we already mentioned as actually potentially having a profound effect on rheumatoid arthritis. One of the things I've done over the years in people with autoimmune arthritis conditions is we have actually had them go on a fast. This has been known for years that fasting can actually induce a remission in many of these autoimmune conditions. And the research actually suggests the reason why there's remission is there may actually be some food components that are aggravating the arthritis. The flip side is probably also true, and that is that fasting itself causes metabolic changes that are anti-inflammatory. So whether it's specific dietary triggers that are involved or just an overall anti-inflammatory effect, rheumatoid arthritis and other arthritic conditions that involve the immune system can be improved dramatically by fasting. Now, just don't go out and say, okay, I'm going on my 10-day fast. You really need to talk with a healthcare professional, because if you have digestive disorders, if you're on medication for high blood pressure or diabetes, this is not something you just want to launch into a fast without getting some medical counsel. But fasting is a powerful strategy. If you go to our website, LifeStartSeminars.com, I've got a free handout that goes through my protocol for what we call an elimination diet. That's a diet that starts with a fast or modified fast, and then if you see you're making a lot of improvement, then you gradually add things back in. Just to illustrate how powerful this is, some years ago I had a patient who had rheumatoid arthritis, and we measured a marker of inflammation in her blood called the sedimentation rate.
normal

0: sedimentation or sed rate is maybe up to 20 or so. Her sed rate was 100, so this is really high. What we did is we had her go on a fast. I think it was a modified fast in her case. And after a week, her sed rate had come down into the 30s. So it can be powerful. It doesn't always happen that dramatically. Sometimes it doesn't happen at all. I'm not saying diet is a panacea. But the point is, if you think in terms of life start, the right beverages, interpersonal relations. You say, Dr. DeRose, you said nothing about that. If you've listened to other presentations, the reason why that's so critical is getting group support is so important. If you don't know where to turn, go to our website, lifestartseminars.com. We've got some opportunities to connect you with people in your community. Often, there might be a group of people watching these presentations that you can connect with. And we do have free health coaching available in many locations as well. Some of that's phone-based, sometimes it's in person. So L for liquids, I for interpersonal relationships, F for foods, we talked a lot about that, E for exercise. And if you were listening carefully, you heard some of those other elements in START also mentioned, like rest. And by the way, trust, powerful, because it helps you deal with stress. A lot more information on the website. I think we've given you enough tools, though, for whatever kind of arthritis you have, to take a glimpse that arthritis is something that can be relieved by lifestyle. I'm Dr. David DeRose.
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4: 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Behold, how good and how pleasant it is for the brethren to dwell together in unity. 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This is Lucas from the Wyoming Church Pathfinder Club.
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0: Hi, this is Vern with Michigan DNR. Here's your bear smart tip. 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Make loud noises and back away slowly. Always provide a clear, unobstructed escape route for the bear. Rarely do bears attack. If they do, fight back. Treat bears with respect and observe them from a distance.
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1: 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On May 30 at 11 a.m., Cam Ferguson will speak at the Urbandale Seventh-day Adventist Church. 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
2: This is Ruthie Calkins from Tustin. 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
1: Now the weather forecast for Strong Tower Radio. For Michigan's UP, there's going to be a 30% chance of scattered showers today. Cloud cover increases through the afternoon with a high of 55 degrees and winds out of the northeast. A 70% chance of showers expected overnight. Skies will be mostly cloudy, and temperatures will be hovering at around 55 degrees through the night. In northern Michigan, we're going to have a slight chance of scattered showers this afternoon. Our highs will be up to 73 degrees with partly sunny skies. And a 60% chance of showers and thunderstorms expected overnight. We'll stay mostly cloudy with a low of 51 degrees. For southern Michigan, we're going to have a 50% chance of scattered showers and thunderstorms today. Skies will be partly sunny with a high of 82 degrees. Winds out of the southeast staying light. And a chance of showers continuing overnight with a 30% chance of rain. Will be mostly cloudy with lows down to 66 degrees. For central Illinois, will be partly sunny today, highs up to 87 degrees, then lows down to 67 degrees Sunday night with mostly clear skies. For Strong Tower Radio, I'm meteorologist Scott Cook.
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3: It's subtitled, Your Relationships Are Only as Strong as Your Skills. 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Gary, you have really good people skills, as I've seen over the last couple decades. You probably were born with a certain amount of that. Have you had to work on any relational skills through the years?
4: Yeah, I think, Chris, by nature, I'm an introvert. And I had to learn, how to take initiative to reach out to people. It's more natural for me now, and people would look at me and never probably even realize that. But yeah, it took me a while to realize if I'm going to help people, I got to relate to people. I got to take more initiative, to reach out. Now my wife, she's an extrovert. I mean, she can strike up a conversation with a stranger in a grocery store, and 30 minutes later knows her whole story, But that's probably the area where I had to grow a lot from my natural inclinations,
3: Yes. And part of that, as we've talked about through the years and we're going to talk about today, part of that is listening. I think that's one of those lost arts. And we're going to hear Deborah Falada talk about that. She's a licensed professional counselor, best-selling author of 8 books. She's the founder of the Deborah Falada Counselors Network, hosts the podcast and nationally syndicated radio show Talk to Me. She and her husband, John, and their 4 children live in Lancaster, Pennsylvania, and our featured resource at buildingrelationships.us is People Skills. 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
4: Well, Deborah, welcome to Building Relationships.
2: Thank you for having me. I'm excited to be here.
4: Well, first, for those who don't know you, I don't know who that would be, but tell us about yourself, your story, a little bit about your family, why you decided to become a counselor. Just let us get to know who Deborah is.
2: Yeah, well, like you mentioned, I'm a licensed counselor. But first and foremost, I am a woman who loves the Lord and His plan for healthy relationships. And so God has really put that on my heart to help the church go deeper in our healing mentally, emotionally, and relationally. And I get to live that out each day. My husband and I have been married for almost 19 years, and we've got 4 kids who we actually homeschool. So you can imagine the learning, the people skills that are involved in the day in, day out interaction with, our family and ministry. I'm so grateful I get to write books and teach all about healthy relationships. And it's such a privilege to get to do this.
4: Well, let me say, first of all, I admire anyone who does homeschooling. I was in a restaurant not long ago. A lady walked in at lunch. She walked in with 8 children. I didn't know whether they were hers or not, you know. And a little later, the husband walked in. At least I assumed it was the husband. As a man, they all had lunch together. When I got ready to leave, I walked over to their table and said, "Excuse me, may I ask you all a personal, ask you a personal question because the husband had already left. I said, "Are these all your children?" And she kind of smiled and said, "Yes." And I said, "Do you homeschool?" Because it was the middle of the day, you know.
2: Right.
4: And she said, "Yes." And I said, "God bless you."
2: Oh, it is a lots of lessons to learn. And I'm telling you what, the process of sanctification as we lead these kids. And but it is such a privilege to be able to invest. I always think of it for me as, you know, God has given me the opportunity to invest in the body of Christ, but it's such a privilege to be able to invest in my own house first before I invest outside of the house.
4: Yeah.
2: So it's been a great privilege, and I couldn't do it without an amazing, supportive husband. We kind of tag team this whole thing. So I'm so grateful.
4: Yeah, that's wonderful. Now on your podcast and radio program, what's one of the tough questions that you've been asked recently? Because sometimes on those kind of programs, you kind of just hit cold with the question. But does anything come to your mind just off the top of your head?
2: A theme that is coming up constantly in my podcast is people calling in asking how they can fix, change, adjust, or transform someone in their life. You know, maybe it's their husband is doing A, B, and C, or their teenager is doing A, B, and C, or a coworker. And it's an interesting theme, because I think it's in human nature to want to adjust and transform and fix, but we seem to quickly focus on what needs to be adjusted and shifted and changed in the person in front of us without realizing that really adjusting and changing and transforming us, ourselves, is the most powerful ingredient that we have. And so when it comes to that conversation, I always find myself reminding people that relationships are like an equation. They're like a recipe. You know, I hold a certain set of ingredients, and the person in front of me holds a certain set of ingredients. And I can try with all of my life, with all of my might, with all of my energy, with all of my words to change the ingredients of the person in front of me. And it's going to get me nowhere. It's not going to get me very far at all. If anything, it might add more conflict and tension and isolation in the relationship. But if I were able to focus on my ingredients, to transform my ingredients, to swap out the bad ones for better ones, to refine the ingredients that God has given me, that in and of itself changes the entire recipe. So we have a lot of influence in relationships, but that influence really does begin with how we show up and what we're bringing to the table of a relationship.
4: Wow. That alone is powerful. I was just sitting here nodding my head as you were talking, because so many times we want to change the other person. And I don't care how many times we hear, "You cannot change another person." We still have the sense they need to change, and I can help them if I point it out to them, you know.
2: Right. And I don't think this is a new thing. You know, when I think of Jesus in Matthew chapter 7, where he says, "First, remove the plank from your own eye, and then you will see clearly to remove the speck from your brother's eye." And I think there's something to that. Jesus isn't saying, don't ever confront people, don't ever say what you need or let them know. That's not what he's saying. What he's saying is that the majority of the equation falls in our responsibility. We've got to focus on our role first. And when we do that, we can then see clearly to offer feedback, critique, to give our two cents of, "Hey, could you change this? Could you alter this? Could you help here? Could you consider this?" But we often do that first before we've taken the plank out of our own eye. And so I think that's a really important relationship principle for us to remember.
4: Absolutely. So as you field questions and take a look at today's culture, What are you seeing in terms of people's mental, emotional, relational health?
2: Yeah, we're in an interesting season with the introduction of social media and technology and screens. I mean, I think we're facing problems and obstacles that maybe we didn't face 20, 30 years ago because of the nature of living in such a tech-saturated world. And it's starting to have an effect on our mental and emotional health, as well as our relational health. I mean, sadly, I think we're just at the brink of this. I think the wave hasn't even crested yet with the impact and effect that a tech-saturated culture is going to have on our mental, emotional health and our relationship health. I mean, where you used to have to go to the grocery store and have an interaction with the cashier and, you know, talk about your groceries and your day. Now you pick up your phone and with a click of a few buttons, you've ordered your groceries and you can even select leave it at my front door so that you don't even have to interact with anybody. We know that we are the most connected online, but research shows that we're feeling the most isolated and alone. And so we've definitely lost those connections in the way that God intended for us to have them. And it's concerning. It's concerning to see how that's starting to seep into our relationships, our marriages. More than ever before, screens are becoming part of the conversations and conflict in relationships. Someone's distracted. They're not prioritizing their spouse or their children because the screen is constantly part of the relationship. And so we're in an era where we have to be really intentional not to allow the inanimate objects, the phones, the screens, the devices, to rob us of these intimate relationships that God has given us.
1: 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Deborah Falada is joining us. 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
5: Are you looking for natural remedies? Then you will want to attend the Fountain Valley Remedy Seminar at the 13th Street Seventh-day Adventist Church in Cadillac on Sunday, May 31st from 10 a.m. to 4 p.m. Highly acclaimed herbalist Linda Clark believes that true permanent healing doesn't come from drugs. She will share the top 10 natural remedies for a pandemic, reducing drug dependence, antibiotic-resistant alternatives, detoxing pandemic poisons, and how to manage pain naturally. A lunch will be provided, so RSVP for your spot at 231-429-2424. The number again is 231-429-2424, and the church is at the corner of M-115 and 13th Street. 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
6: Many people wonder, how can we know what's healthy to eat? One week a food is good for us and the next week it's not. To know the answer, we need to study God's original plan for the human diet. In the Bible book of Genesis, God tells us what to eat. He says that He has given us every herb yielding seed, which includes grains, and trees that bear fruit, which includes fruits and nuts. Then He says, He has given us the herb of the field, or vegetables. Grains, fruits, nuts, and vegetables constitute the diet chosen for us by our Creator. And science now agrees that this is the healthiest diet for humans. 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

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Have some lentils today. Looking for some great lentil recipes? 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
1: You know, before the break, Deborah, we were talking about the screens and all of that. A guy the other day said to me, I sat there and realized one evening, my wife and I were watching television, and when the commercials came on, she would cut them off, and we'd each pick up our phone and you know, look at text messages and whatever. And we did that the whole time. And I remembered, we used to talk during the commercials, but now we don't talk during the commercials. That's just a simple example of what you're talking about, right?
2: Yeah, we fill in the space with screens, devices, audiobooks, podcasts. And not only is it detrimental to our relationships, but it's also detrimental to our spiritual journey. We're not taking a pause to allow the Holy Spirit to speak, to convict, to transform, to sanctify. There's no space in our mind to do the work that needs to be done for healing. And we get to the end of the night when we're finally able to kind of take a little rest. We have a little bit of space, you know, as you're falling asleep, and we wonder why our minds are bombarded with thoughts and worries and fears and anxiety, and why we stay up till 2 a.m. thinking and fixating and obsessing and ruminating, but we haven't given our minds and our spirits even a pocket of time to think and process during the day. So you know, it's really an epidemic.
1: Yeah. It'd be interesting to know in the average Christian's life, the amount of time they spend online, observing, listening, watching, and the time they would spend sitting down with God, you know, and reading the scriptures and talking and interfacing with God. Well, another topic. In the book, you say marriage is a mirror to our childhood wounds.
2: Yes.
1: Unpack that for us.
2: You know, it's interesting. When you're in close proximity to someone, and this is a really important people skill to understand, when people get close to you in intimate relationships, they have a tendency to kind of rub against certain sore spots in your life. I call them emotional sore spots. And what I mean by that, you know, if physical sore spots are these physical wounds that we have. One time my husband came to give me a hug at the end of the day. And what he didn't realize is that earlier that day, I was rushing to get out of the house with the kids and I wasn't paying attention. And I had hit my shoulder on the coat rack and it left a sore spot. There was a black and blue bruise that he could not see. And he leaned in to give me a hug. And I winced and pushed him away because it pained me. It hurt me. He didn't cause that wound, but he pushed on it. And when we are in intimate relationships, especially marriage, I mean, marriage is one of the most intimate relationships of all. We are getting our emotional wounds pushed up against. They are getting pressed. And there's often a reaction, an emotional reaction, just like I reacted when he pushed up against my bruise. Ow! You know, and even a pulling back, like stay away, that hurt. But what we have to understand is that much of the wounds that are surfaced in marriage are wounds that we have carried previously, wounds that have been caused by someone else in a different stage of life, in a different season, in a different time. For example, the wound of inadequacy. I worked with a couple who every time the wife would suggest something or ask a question, the husband would react in a really strong way. One time they were outside pulling weeds in their garden and she came over and said, oh, are you going to get those weeds over there? And he just reacted, of course I'm going to get those weeds. What do you think? Do you think I'm stupid? Do you think I'm not good enough? So really what it came down to as we processed in our counseling session is he grew up in a home with a father where it was my way or the highway, never feeling like he was good enough, never feeling like he was adequate for his dad, always feeling like he was picked apart and critiqued and criticized and put down. And he never really faced, addressed, or healed that wound. And now he's in marriage. And every time his wife says something that even feels remotely close to that wound of inadequacy, I'm not good enough, it causes an emotional response. He didn't realize that. He's thinking it's his wife. She's a nag. She's constantly telling him what to do and what not to do. What he didn't realize, though, is that a majority of that wounding was from his childhood, and it was coming out through the context of his marriage. So I always remind couples, especially when you're triggered and when you feel this exaggerated emotional response to an interaction, that is always an X marks the spot moment. This is where the Lord wants me to do some digging and some healing, because there is something here that God is revealing that he wants to heal inside of me. And that's how marriage functions, as a mirror to our heart and our soul and the things where we need to pay attention to.
1: I think that's an insight that a lot of people do not have. They don't understand, you know, their reactions. And what you've just said is super, super helpful to them. Now, the title of the book has to do with skills, people skills. So let's talk about that. How do you define people skills, and why are they so important?
2: It's interesting, because in the past, there have been books written to help you become more popular or more influential or more likable. And I do think when you address these skills, because really how we relate to people, how we engage with people is a skill set. But in my heart, the goal of this book and these 31 principles, these 31 practices, these 31 skills, the goal is not just to become more likable. The goal is that so that we can convey God's love to this world in a clear and effective way without our own stuff getting in the way. We don't want to convolute God's love. We want to convey it. As Paul says in 1 Corinthians 9, I have learned to become all things to all people, so that by all means possible, some might be saved. And I think that's the goal of people skills, is that we learn how to engage with all different types of people in different ways, so that we're effective in conveying the love that God has given us to convey. And especially these days, Dr. Chapman, I mean, we live in a season of life where the world is dark and desperate and hurting and in need of God's love. And we have that love. We get to convey it. But sometimes it's not a lack of love that gets in the way. It's a lack of skill. We're not skilled to know how to act, react, communicate, respond. We're not aware of our body language. We're not aware of our tone. We're not asking questions. We're coming across cold when we don't mean to be, because some of these skills are things we learn by default along the way, for good or not so good. You know, a lot of our default mode is what we've experienced along the way from our family of origin.
1: Yeah.
2: And many of these things we have to unlearn in order to learn how to relate and engage in the healthiest way possible.
1: So when you're talking about your book to others, what's been the most unexpected or maybe surprising reactions that you've heard?
2: Well, what's been most interesting is how many people think they have people skills who actually don't. That's been the most interesting, because oftentimes someone might assume that if they are good with people or extroverted, that they have people skills. But that is not what we interpret our people skills by, because you can be an extrovert and still have poor people skills. An example would be an extrovert who walks in a room and all of a sudden they hog all of the attention. They're like an attention vortex. It's kind of all about them, and they're laughing and they're cracking jokes and they're the ones taking all of the attention in the room. That is not good people skills. People skills is the ability to honor my story, my perspective, my needs, my feelings, all while honoring your story, your perspective, your needs, your feelings. It's bringing balance to the equation of a relationship. And it requires things such as empathy, humility, good listening skills, vulnerability, being able to go first, having emotional intelligence and emotional awareness, and learning how to have emotional connection with people. It's about learning how to repair after conflict instead of running away from conflict. And I unfortunately think we live in a world where we've kind of overcompensated. I mean, I don't know about you, but you've probably noticed that we live in what we call the cutoff culture, where somebody hurts you or says something that you don't like, and now it's almost as if we have permission to cut people out of our lives, or go no contact, as they say, for minor things, rather than learn how to stay and repair relationships, how to practice some of those necessary skills of repair after rupture, which is something that I really believe is getting lost in our society.
1: So how could even a small improvement in people skills transform someone's personal or professional life?
2: Well, let's think about a basic people skill of our communication style. There is the passive communication style. So I'll give you a quick example. Let's say you're at a restaurant and the waiter brings out your meal and it's not what you wanted. It's not what you expected. So a passive person, passive communication style, would say nothing. They would think, well, this waiter is really busy. He's had a long day. Look how crowded the restaurant is. I'm just not going to make a big deal out of this. I can live with it. So they honor the waiter and the waiter's story and the waiter's perspective, but they don't honor their own needs, feelings, and perspectives by not saying anything. And then we move on to the aggressive communicator. They honor their perspective, but not the perspective of the person in front of them. So the aggressive person might say, well, this meal is messed up and you owe me an apology and a refund and you need to make this right instantly. So they're honoring their version of the story, their feelings and needs, but they're not honoring the person in front of them. And then there's the passive aggressive communicator who neither honors their feelings, needs, experience, nor honors the person in front of them. The passive aggressive communicator wouldn't say anything. They just let it slide. You know what? I'm not going to make a big deal out of this. But then when the waiter comes, they're rude, they're short, they hardly look them in the eye, they leave them a bad tip, and then later that day, they write them a negative review on Yelp. They're not honoring themselves or their stories and needs, and they're not honoring the person in front of them. But really what we're called to be in healthy relationships is an assertive communicator, someone who's able to honor their needs and feelings and experience all while honoring the person in front of them. In this example, it would sound as simple as, hey, I know you're so busy. I really appreciate your hard work. I noticed that my meal didn't come out right, and it would mean a lot to me if you could make this right when you get a moment. I'm able to honor my needs, but I'm also honoring and respecting the person before me. And I'll tell you, out of all of these 31 different skills, if we could start there, if we could start by learning to honor the person in front of us, their needs, their feelings, their experience, all while honoring our needs, feelings, and experience, what we could do is limitless. Our relationships would become so much healthier. Intimate relationships as well as superficial relationships would become so much healthier if we were able to go into them with that perspective at the front of our minds.
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1: Deborah, I was thinking when you were giving the illustration about the restaurant and being an assertive communicator there, kind, but sharing, you know, your concern, that I think if there were waiters and waitresses hearing you say that, they would be saying, yes, yes, yes, yes, please, yes. Please, please. Because I'm sure they've had many who just blew up at them, you know, and
2: right.
1: Just made things awful. Well, let's talk a little bit about the life of Jesus, because he, I'm assuming, modeled maybe some of these people skills. And what were some of the things that come to your mind that he either exhibited or taught about people skills?
2: Yeah, he certainly did practice healthy people skills. You know, the more that I sit in the Gospels, the more that I study the life of Jesus and his heart and his who he was as a person, the more it challenges me. Jesus was such a good friend, you know. He knew how to engage in relationships with people. And something as simple as how good he was at asking questions. He asked over 300 questions in Scripture, open-ended questions that invited us to think, to process, to dig deeper, to have insight. He had so much compassion for people and empathy to put himself in their shoes, to know what they felt like and what their experience was. You know, even as he was dying on the cross, it was empathy that allowed him to move into forgiveness when he said, "Father, forgive them, for they know not what they do." He was able to put himself in their position to feel and experience what they felt like and be able to judge them from that perspective. He's like, "I know where you're at and what you feel like." And so often we judge people from our perspective and not from their perspective. What might it feel like to be in their shoes? Empathy is a really important people skill that Jesus had. And another one that I think of that Jesus had was the ability to engage in give and take relationships. He didn't just give. He also received. He asked for things in relationships because he knew that give and take is what leads to deeper intimacy. So he asked his disciples, "Will you go to the next town and prepare Passover? Will you go and find the colt that I need to ride into town? Will you stay up and pray with me?" When his friends gave to him, for example, when Mary came to wash his feet, he didn't push her away. He allowed her to serve him in such a way. And I think sometimes we prevent ourselves from going deeper in relationships because we're not willing to be vulnerable. We're not willing to receive from friends or even ask for things that we need. But really, vulnerability is what paves the way for intimacy. And so Jesus just modeled so many things that we can learn from as we grow in our own people skills.
1: Yeah. You alluded to this earlier, but a statement in the book which says, it's not a deficit of love, it's a deficit of skill. Speak to that again to us.
2: Yeah, I think that's really important for us to understand because sometimes we just assume when we are in relationship with someone who is not acting the way that we want them to act or responding the way that we want them to respond, we can get discouraged pretty quickly because we can start to assume they must not love me because if they loved me, they would fill in the blank. But really, in most situations, and I see this as a counselor all the time, in most situations, what it actually is not a deficit of love, it's a deficit of skill. These are skills that they have never been taught. These are skills that most likely you have never been taught, the person that's coming in and complaining about it. And so the beautiful thing about that is that skills can be learned, skills can be practiced, skills can be honed, skills can be strengthened. And when we strengthen our skills, it strengthens our relationships. It's funny because I think as Christians, we expect to just be good at relationships when we haven't actually put in the work. We haven't learned. We haven't dove into classes, learned the five love languages, all of the different things that are literally skill sets that if we could learn them and practice them, we would see a remarkable difference in the way that we do relationships.
1: Yeah. As a licensed professional counselor, is there one people skill that you see most people struggling with?
2: I would say it's the skill of ownership. And that kind of goes back to the equation that we talked about in the beginning. It's being able to own my role in this relationship rather than focus on the other person's role. What's my role in listening? What's my role in healthy communication? What's my role in conflict resolution and proper boundaries and in conveying my emotions? Because if I were to take ownership and practice doing things a little bit differently inside of me, it would change the equation of every single relationship that I am in. When I change me, it begins to change every single person that I touch. And so I think there's something to be said of that. And not only that, Dr. Chapman, when we begin to take ownership and start to shift and change, it starts to motivate the people around us. they start to shift and change. They start to see the difference. They get motivated too. If you've ever been in married, for example, and one of you says, hey, I'm going to go on a diet and I'm going to start to eat healthy and exercise. You do that long enough. Next thing you know, the people around you start to get motivated too. Well, I'm going to do that too. It's having positive effects on your life. And that's one of the number one ways we motivate people, is by starting to do the work in our own life and watching how it begins to impact the people around us.
1: What's the most underrated yet powerful tool in building strong relationships?
2: I would say in this day and age, it would be the skill of really listening. I think we think we're good listeners, just because we hear something, we're hearing, but we're not necessarily listening and processing. Oftentimes we're focused on what we're going to say next. We're focused on the distractions around us. We're listening to validate our own opinion rather than listening to learn. And if you think about it, if we miss what's being conveyed to us, that's 50% of the conversation that we've missed. You know, if we have 50% and they have 50%, if I'm missing your 50%, then I have missed half of the conversation. And 50% is a failing grade. I am not going to succeed in this interaction if I'm not able to listen and listen well. And so simple strategies like making sure when someone's talking to you that you're in an area where you're not distracted, asking follow-up questions to make sure that you're receiving the information as it was meant to be conveyed to you, and repeating what you heard so that A, it shows the person in front of you that you're listening, but B, it also solidifies that conversation and interaction in your mind. And so those are just some simple things, but I think we can really do a better job with listening to the people that we're interacting with on a daily basis. And I think that alone could really have an impact on our interactions and our people skills.
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8: Though only an insect, stick insects seem to have an amazing knowledge of their surroundings. They are geniuses at using their predator's weakness for their own protection. Stick insects are leaf eaters. Many look like little twigs. However, the longest insect in the world is a walking stick from Borneo that reaches a length of 13 inches. Other types have leafy flaps that match the leaves of the plants they frequent. Some stick insects go even further. They lay eggs that look exactly like the seeds of the plant on which they feed. A stick that's found in New Mexico glues its eggs to grass stems. The position and the shape of the long pointed eggs exactly mimic the seeds of that species of grass. While they don't fly, some sticks have brightly colored wings that can be rapidly unfurled. They use this ability to startle away nervous birds who might want to investigate them for lunch. Sticks will often sway with a breeze to make their illusion more effective. Some sticks will sit motionless for hours. Some birds understand this and will closely examine non-moving twigs. Sticks will often refuse to move even when being carried away by a bird. And this tactic has fooled many birds into thinking it really was a twig, and then they release it. Stick insects are clearly not the result of mindless chance. Their intelligence was created by the creator of the universe.
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10: Our hectic modern life places a tremendous stress on our bodies and on our brains. But studies show that nature can counteract some of this stress. For example, one study showed that spending time in nature is associated with better sleep at night and a reduced risk of type 2 diabetes. Children who have the opportunity to be in nature show greater ability to pay attention in school and tend to exhibit fewer behavioral problems. At creation, humans were first placed in a garden. We have a deep-seated need for contact with nature. So be good to yourself and enjoy some time in the great outdoors today. This is Jennifer White for Strong Tower Radio, where God's character is proclaimed.
0: 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Our featured resource is Deborah Falada's book, People Skills: Your Relationships Are Only as Strong as Your Skills. 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
1: Deborah, in the book, you say that there are four levels of conversation. What are they, and why does understanding that matter?
2: Yeah, I think sometimes, especially when I'm working with a couple or somebody who is in close relationship with someone else, I might hear one of them say, "I don't feel like we're really connecting." And the other person might say, "Well, I don't understand why. We talk all the time. We talk a lot. Why aren't we connecting?" But the point here is that there's levels of connection. There's levels of communication, and it's kind of like a pool. There is a shallow end and a deep end. And I think the shallow end is important because it's the entry point into an interaction. So if we had to kind of put it in terms of what that looks like in communication, level one is the most superficial. The most basic form of communication are the facts. What are you up to today? What was the weather like? What's your schedule? Where are you going? What's the grocery list? Those are the facts, the things that we could engage with, even with a stranger. The next level takes us a little bit deeper in interaction, and that's level two, our opinions and ideas. What is my opinion about the weather? And what is my opinion about this political situation or that? What is my favorite thing? What is my favorite type of food rather than just what's on the menu tonight? That takes us a little bit deeper with somebody because it's requiring a little bit more about them, a little bit more of them attached to the conversation. Level three takes us a little deeper. Now we're in the deep end of the pool. And level three is all about our feelings. What are you feeling? I'm feeling embarrassed, insecure, inadequate, excited, hopeful. All the different feelings underneath the surface take us into that deeper territory of a relationship. And why that's deeper is because it's 100% of who you are. Your feelings are about your experience in the world, not just what's happening and not just your opinion about what's happening, but how you're experiencing it. And I would say level four takes us a little deeper. It's about our underlying beliefs, what God is teaching us, what we're learning. Really comes down to meaning, not just how I'm experiencing something, but even deeper than that, what's the meaning I'm getting from this particular experience? And what's interesting, Dr. Chapman, is I think a lot of people might be good conversationalists. They can stay at level one and two really easily, but they're not very good at going into level three and level four. And most of the time, that's less about their gender. It's not a male-female issue as much as it is how we've learned to experience those things, how we've learned to have those conversations or not learned to have those conversations. And the beauty of it is, like I said earlier, so much of this is a skill set that you can learn and practice. And when you do, it starts to impact your relationships. It starts to take you deeper in your relationships. And so keeping those levels in mind can be really helpful when you're interacting with someone. And specifically if you're married, it's a great place to kind of consider the different levels of your conversation throughout the day.
1: In the book, you say that humility is perhaps one of the greatest people skills. Why would you say that?
2: I think humility is really our ability to have a proper evaluation of the person in front of us and ourselves, a proper value that's placed on you and me. And when I can genuinely believe that the person before me is just as valuable before God, I will give them my time, my energy, my honor, my attention. When they're talking, when they're interacting, when they're feeling something, if I truly believe that you are valuable in God's eyes, it changes the way that I approach you, the way that I interact with you, the way that I engage with you. And I truly think that that is a really important people skill, because if we elevate ourselves, we're going to find our relationships struggling. But if we demean ourselves, we're also going to find our relationships struggling. And so I think the beauty of this is learning to love others as we love ourselves, to have a proper valuation of who they are before God and who we are before God, and treat them accordingly.
1: I think what you just said has tremendous implications. Because if we value that person, whoever they are, that they are as valuable as I am, that would have a lot to do with how we communicate with them. But in the book, you talk about there's a formula for connecting with people. Can you walk us through that formula?
2: Yeah. What it comes down to at the end of the day is realizing that we are a big portion of the equation of a healthy relationship. You know, I think sometimes it's easier for us to focus on what the people around us need to change and shift and adjust. But really, what healthy relationships remind us is that it's our responsibility to focus on our portion in an interaction. So if somebody is being rude to you, for example, I think it would be easy to say, hey, stop being rude to me. And we just kind of focus on their portion and what they're doing wrong and what we need them to change. But instead, if we focused on our portion, we would be much more effective in the interaction. So if somebody's being short, for example, and it's coming across as rude, I could easily adjust my portion by saying, hey, you seem to be upset. You seem to be short today. Is there something going on? Is there something that I can help you with? Is there some way that I have hurt you? And all of a sudden, I've taken ownership. I've asked for clarity. I've confronted the situation. And now it changes the entire equation. So that's just a small example of one thing that I can do differently. When I start to see the formula as, I have the responsibility to change my actions, reactions, and responses. I have the responsibility. It begins to change the entire equation of the relationship. And this applies to our closest relationships with our spouse. It applies with interactions we have with strangers. It applies with how we engage with our kids. And learning to set proper boundaries, expectations, learning to take ownership of how we show up in relationships, because that begins to change the entire dynamic with the people that we're engaging with.
1: Deborah, as we come toward the end of our time, let me ask this. Speak a word to the business leader or person who is a leader in ministry. What are the key takeaways for people skills with these people?
2: I think it's important to remember that the best people skills are caught more than they're taught, which means it's our responsibility as leaders to be paving the way for how healthy interpersonal skills look and sound. It's our responsibility to take charge of our people skills and our ability to take ownership, our ability to apologize, our ability to model humility and empathy and vulnerability, our responsibility to take ownership of our tone and our body language and our listening skills. And when we begin to do that, we begin to model it for the people around us, and especially for you in a leadership or

0: self. I would just really encourage our listeners to get a copy of it, because I think all of us can improve. None of us are perfect in our personal skills. And so I just want to encourage our listeners to get a copy of this book, because, and use it in small groups in the church or wherever. And thank you for all the effort you put into to writing the book. Again, thank you for being with us today.
1: Thank you for having me.
2: My guess is today's program has made you think more deeply about your own relationships. And if Deborah is right, there's real hope for you to connect with those you love on a deep level. Here's the title of our featured resource, People Skills. 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
5: Now the weather forecast for Strong Tower Radio. For Michigan's UP, there's going to be a 30% chance of scattered showers today. Cloud cover increases through the afternoon with a high of 55 degrees and winds out of the northeast. A 70% chance of showers expected overnight. Skies will be mostly cloudy, and temperatures will be hovering at around 55 degrees through the night. In northern Michigan, we're going to have a slight chance of scattered showers this afternoon. Our highs will be up to 73 degrees with partly sunny skies, and a 60% chance of showers and thunderstorms expected overnight. We'll stay mostly cloudy with a low of 51 degrees. For southern Michigan, we're going to have a 50% chance of scattered showers and thunderstorms today. Skies will be partly sunny with a high of 82 degrees, winds out of the southeast staying light. And a chance of showers continuing overnight with a 30% chance of rain will be mostly cloudy with lows down to 66 degrees. For central Illinois, will be partly sunny today, highs up to 87 degrees, then lows down to 67 degrees Sunday night with mostly clear skies. For Strong Tower Radio, I'm meteorologist Scott Cook.
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1: Hi there, everyone, and welcome, welcome, welcome.
2: My Aunt Nikki, you seem especially excited today.
1: Oh, I am, Uncle John. Very excited, because Aunt Carol has a very exciting story to tell us.
2: Well, I'm only one person, but I happen to think that all of Aunt Carol's stories are exciting, so...
1: So what's so special about this one?
2: Right.
1: Well, first of all, I like stories that involve kids and teens, because after all...
2: The stories that we tell are especially for young people.
1: Exactly.
2: Well, Aunt Nikki, I happen to know that there are a fair number of adults out there listening as well.
1: I know you're right about that, Uncle John. So I should add that today's story is about adults, too.
2: I see. Sort of a story for all ages, then.
1: Yes.
2: So tell us more. Give us some names and dates and places. You know, all the important things we need to know.
1: Strangely enough, names, places, and dates aren't really important because this story could have happened anywhere and to anyone. So how about if we just get started?
2: All right then, Aunt Nikki, let's do that. What's the story called?
1: It's called The Day the Milk Jug Broke.
3: Our story opens one morning when various members of the Archer family were beginning their day. Mom would be leaving for work soon, and in fact, Father was already out the door, heading for his office. Grandpa, who lived with the family, was still asleep, but 13-year-old Bella and her brother Ben, who was 18 months older, were grabbing some breakfast before school.
4: So there I was, yesterday in lunch line behind Aiden and Emma. And when she got to the cashier...
5: What, she forgot her lunch money or something?
4: No.
5: Hey, hand me the OJ, please.
4: Here. And here's a cereal.
5: Thanks.
4: Anyway... They took Emma's tray away from her. Said she had a bill.
5: What?
4: Yeah. And that until her lunch bill was paid for last month, she couldn't have a regular lunch.
5: What?
4: They just took the tray right out of her hands.
5: What? They can't do that.
4: But they did.
5: You're kidding.
4: It was so embarrassing.
5: But didn't you tell me that her dad...
4: Yeah, her dad lost his job. They cut him from the work crew last month. I thought she was gonna cry.
5: So what happened?
4: That was the cool part. They handed her a small carton of milk and an apple. The lunch lady said that the kids who had an unpaid bill could have that for lunch.
5: That doesn't sound so cool. Well, at least I'm glad they weren't going to let her starve.
4: Yeah, well, it gets better. Aiden, who I always thought was a complete jerk.
5: Yes, Aiden. You're right, complete jerk.
4: But he wasn't.
5: Wasn't what?
4: A jerk. Well, not right then, anyway. He actually grabbed a couple of extra items and put them on his own tray. And when they were walking over to the tables, I saw him give Emma his extra stuff.
5: You're kidding, right?
4: No, not kidding.
5: Aiden. Aiden Masterson Bennett III. Mr. Smart Aleck, know-it-all jock.
4: Amazing, huh?
5: For sure. Not only amazing, practically unbelievable.
3: Later that night, after supper...
4: Hey, Ben! Come here a minute. You gotta see this.
5: What, gabbing with your friends on the computer again? It's a wonder you get your homework done.
6: I heard that. Bella, get off social media and do your homework.
4: Just a second, Mom. I will. I promise. Ben, look at this.
5: What? Oh, looking up your boyfriend, I see. Aiden Bennett.
4: Oh, please.
5: Looks like he has a picture of himself posted in every team uniform known to man.
4: Yeah, but look there. Read that.
5: So click the link below to my new website, www.lunchmoney4... Hey, what's he talking about?
4: And look when I click on the link. See?
5: Aiden did that? He's collecting donations to pay off the lunch bills for the kids at school?
4: Yeah, kids like Emma.
5: Well, if he collects the money and doesn't use it for what he says he will, I wonder if the FBI or somebody will come looking for him.
6: Who's the FBI going to come looking for?
5: Aiden Bennett. He's created a website to collect money for the kids at school who can't pay their lunch bills.
4: Hey, look there, in the corner. Look at the total.
7: $65? That's great.
4: Yeah, and I'm guessing he just put this together after school yesterday.
7: Oh?
5: Aiden Masterson Bennett III has a heart. Who would have thought?
4: Yeah, Mom. At school yesterday, he... Well, never mind. I'll tell you later. So, Ben, maybe he isn't such a big jerk after all.
3: Bella and Ben watched over the next couple of weeks as the donations to Aiden's website continued to roll in.
4: Ben, look at this. Aiden has raised enough money on his website to pay off everyone's overdue lunch bill.
5: Everyone?
4: Yeah, for everyone in the whole school. And it says here that he even has enough pledges for a fund to help kids every month from here on. How amazing is that?
3: Aiden's positive action definitely made an impression. On Bella and Ben, but on many of their classmates as well. And somehow, his generous act started a whole new line of thinking. Ben and his best friend Gavin talked about it.
5: You know, Gavin, if one kid, Aiden Bennett, of all people, can do something that makes a real difference, then maybe...
8: Yeah, I know. Maybe we should think of something to do to help somebody. Besides, he's now the big hero with all the girls.
5: Like he wasn't already? Must be nice.
8: Yeah.
5: But it would be kind of cool if we could help somebody who really needed it.
3: And Bella was also inspired by Aiden's kindness. She enlisted Grandpa's help, and together they visited the nursing facility where Grandma had been before she died, just to say hello to some of Grandma's friends. Soon they were chatting with Mrs. Olson.
9: It's not so bad here, you know. The nurses are nice, and the food is all right most of the time anyways. But it sure gets lonesome without your Mabel, Mr. Archer. We were such good friends.
10: I know. She certainly thought the world of you, Mrs. Olson.
9: I'm so glad you came to say hello. My son James, you know, lives way out east.
4: You don't have any family nearby?
9: No, can't say as I do. I just got a letter from James, though. But...
10: But? What is it?
9: I'm having a time trying to read it. My eyesight, well, it's not so good anymore, you know, even with my glasses.
4: I could do that for you. Read the letter to you. That is, if you'd like.
9: Why, that would be wonderful. It's right over there on my nightstand.
3: As Grandpa and Bella walked to the car after that first visit, the two of them began to chat.
10: I almost hate to leave.
4: I know. Did you see her, Mrs. Olson, when I read her son's letter to her?
10: Yep, I did. Be sure to buckle up there.
4: Okay. I thought she was going to cry for a minute there.
10: And her son James lives so far away. She must really get lonesome sometimes. She was such a good friend of your grandma's when, you know, before.
4: I know, Grandpa. I miss her, too. It must be awful for you.
10: Well, now I have you and Ben, your dad and mom, the whole family. I can live right there with you. But Mrs. Olson's all by herself, except for those letters she gets from her son.
4: You know, I didn't even think of it before. But maybe we could write letters for her, too, not just read them.
10: Now that, my girl, is a wonderful idea. How about you and I go, I don't know, say once a week or so, and read and write letters for the people at Shady Acres? I'm sure Mrs. Olson isn't the only one who could use our help.
4: Yeah, Grandpa, that's a great idea. Sure makes me feel good.
10: Helping somebody?
4: Yeah. I can't believe that Aiden Bennett is kind of behind all this.
10: Who's he?
4: Oh, this kid at school. He did something nice, amazingly enough, and sort of inspired Ben and me. I wish that...
10: What?
4: Well, I wish I knew how to help somebody. Really help them, I mean. Something really big, something super cool, something that...
10: That you felt God actually sent you to do just for them?
4: Yeah, that's it. Kind of like a miracle, you know, but I get to be a part of it.
10: Well, you just keep your eyes and ears open, Bella, my girl. You just never know what might happen when you ask God to point you in the right direction.
2: Bella's grandpa was sure right.
1: Mm-hmm. That reminds me of a story that I read in Clubhouse recently.
2: For all of you who don't know, Clubhouse is our free monthly magazine that you can find on our website, yourstoryhour.org.
1: That's right.
2: So what was the story you read in Clubhouse, Aunt Nikki?
1: The story, written by Julie Perry, was about a young girl named Katie O'Leary. Katie lived in the mountains and loved the season of fall when the leaves turned red and gold. This fall, she was working on making a Thanksgiving gift basket for Miss Emma Walters, an old woman who was bedridden in the local nursing home.
2: How very kind.
1: Yes. The problem, however, was that Katie's father lost his job.
2: Oh, no.
1: And Katie knew that she wouldn't have enough money to buy any of the nice gifts she had seen in the supermarket. And she didn't have anything she could put into the Thanksgiving basket.
2: That's tough. I wouldn't want to give away an empty basket.
1: No, of course not. And Katie didn't want to give away an empty basket either. So she decided to take her dilemma to her heavenly father. God, she prayed, I've got to trust you. I don't know how I'm going to fill my basket, but you must.
2: What a beautiful prayer of faith.
1: Yes, and Katie trusted with all her heart that God would answer her prayer. Every day after school, she faithfully helped her mother take care of her younger brothers and sisters. And every night before she went to sleep, she prayed that God would fill her Thanksgiving basket. But days turned into weeks, and her basket remained empty.
2: How discouraging.
1: Katie thought so, too. How could God abandon her like this? Tears filling her eyes, Katie ran up a mountain path until she reached the clearing at the top, where she sat down on a rock and cried. She wanted to give Miss Walters a beautiful Thanksgiving gift basket, but it didn't look like she'd be able to do it.
2: So what did Katie do?
1: Katie pressed some colorful autumn leaves to put into the basket. She also added a jar of homemade preserves and two small apple cakes that she baked with her mother. With her basket now full, Katie went to visit Miss Walters. What Katie didn't know was that Miss Walters grew up on a mountain and desperately missed the sights, tastes, and smells of autumn. How did you know just what I needed? Gasped Miss Walters when she saw that Thanksgiving basket. Katie felt happy all over and replied, I didn't know, but God did.
2: Wow. Just hearing that story makes me feel happy all over too, Aunt Nikki.
1: I thought it might, Uncle John.
2: And you say you read that story in Clubhouse magazine.
1: Yes, I did. And if any of you boys and girls like this story, I invite you to read Clubhouse. It's full of wonderful stories.
2: And fun puzzles.
1: And clever riddles.
2: And hilarious jokes.
1: And the best part is, it's free.
2: To access Clubhouse, visit our website, yourstoryhour.org.
1: Then click on the Kids Corner menu item and choose the Clubhouse option.
2: There's a bunch of Clubhouse issues available, so you should be able to find hours and hours of fun entertainment.
1: And don't forget that there's a new Clubhouse every month, so keep coming back to our website to get the latest issue.
2: That's right. We don't want you to miss out on any of the exciting stories, games, or puzzles.
1: No, and we also don't want you to miss the rest of today's story called The Day the Milk Jug Broke.
3: Bella continued to think about what Grandpa had said. You just never know what might happen. And sometimes in her prayers, she added just a little extra note.
4: And if you could, please send something really cool for Ben and me to do for somebody.
3: As the weeks passed, Bella and Grandpa continued to read and write letters for the residents at Shady Acres Rest Home, and their visits were always met with smiles and thanksgiving. When summer vacation rolled around, Ben and Gavin started a little neighborhood lawn mowing service, mowing lawns for extra money. However, it wasn't all about money. They also mowed two lawns for free.
5: Let's go over and do Mr. Ferguson's lawn today. We got plenty of time.
8: Yeah, okay. Poor old guy. Has to stay inside like a hermit all summer long. I guess the pollen outside gives him asthma. We might as well do Mrs. Rigoli's lawn, too, while we're at it.
5: Yeah, okay. She's usually out puttering around in a yard and flower beds all day long, but not this year.
8: Yeah, my mom says she must take care of her lawn with tweezers, because it's so perfect. But she's been in the hospital for 3 weeks now already. We can at least keep the grass mowed for her.
5: Even if we don't do it with tweezers.
8: Yeah, even if.
3: And so life pretty much rumbled along from day to day that summer. Then late in August, school started up again, and Bella and Ben were back in their old routine within just a few days. They hopped off the bus and headed to the kitchen for an after-school snack.
5: He's probably out back in the garden. You know how he likes to pick those tomatoes.
4: Yeah, tomatoes, chard, corn, squash.
5: The works.
4: Well, I'm hungry. Hey, look there, cookies. Chocolate chip cookies. You don't suppose Grandpa baked them?
5: Well, that would be a first. But, yeah, and not very long ago, they still feel warm.
4: Oh, boy, warm chocolate chip cookies and milk.
5: You get the paper plates, I'll get the milk.
4: I'll bet Grandpa used the cookie dough from our swim team promotion, you know? That big tub of cookie dough?
5: I don't care what he used, just let me at him. Here's the milk.
4: Ben! Oh. The milk!
5: It just slipped out of my hands. Quick, grab the hand towel.
4: Here, I'll get some more from the bathroom.
5: Man, oh man, there's milk everywhere.
10: Oh well, what in the world happened in here?
5: I was just getting the milk out of the fridge, and the jug hit the corner of the counter, I guess, as I was pulling it out, and I wasn't holding it tight enough. And...
10: full jug, too.
5: Yeah, Grandpa, pretty much.
4: Here are some towels. Oh, hi, Grandpa.
10: Hi there, Bella. Give me one of those towels.
5: It's okay, Grandpa. We can get it. Hey, grab the bucket, will you? We can put the towels in it and...
10: yeah, go dump them in the washer.
4: We were going to eat some of your cookies. You did make them, right?
10: Nothing to it. Just scooped out the dough onto the cookie sheet, stick them in the oven. I thought you might like some cookies.
4: And milk?
10: Yep, and milk for an after-school snack.
5: Guess that won't be happening now.
10: Well, my cookies won't be going anywhere, and they still sell milk, you know. We'll just get some more when we get this cleaned up.
3: Soon, Grandpa, Bella, and Ben were on their way to the grocery store.
10: Town and Country Marketplace coming up.
4: Hey, Grandpa, let's get some pizza for supper. What do you say? Mom and Dad should be home right after we get back home. Then Mom won't have to cook.
5: Yeah, pizza sounds good to me.
10: Okay, we can stop at the Pizza Palace on the way home. I need to get some gas, too. Got less than a quarter tank.
3: Grandpa waited in the car while Ben and Bella ran in to pick up the milk. Soon he saw them coming out to the car with several large bags of groceries.
10: My word, I thought you guys were just going after milk.
5: That's what I thought, but your granddaughter here started buying lots of stuff, and with my money.
4: You said I could.
5: What was I supposed to say? You only had enough money for milk, but you kept loading the cart up, and when we get to checkout, you just look at me and...
4: I know, I just...
5: Well, anyway, it's a good thing I still had some lawn mowing money left in my billfold. What were you thinking?
4: I don't know.
5: Two gallons of milk instead of one, apples, bananas, bread, peanut butter, jam, all kinds of stuff, two bags of potato chips, oh yeah, and paper plates and plastic silverware. I thought we were getting pizza for supper, not going on a picnic.
4: I can't explain it. Something just told me to buy it all.
5: Did something tell you to use my money?
4: Well, I just knew we were supposed to buy it.
5: Supposed to?
4: I'll pay you back when we get home.
5: You'd better.
10: Okay, okay, calm down, everybody. We'll figure it all out later. You still in for pizza for supper?
5: Yeah, I guess. Unless we want peanut butter sandwiches.
3: So the next stop was the Pizza Palace, where they put in an order. Then Grandpa drove into the gas station next door to the pizza place to fill the car's gas tank while they waited for the pizza to be baked. While Ben pumped the gas, Grandpa went inside the station to get ready to pay the attendant. Bella sat in the car wondering what had come over her. Why in the world had she wanted to buy so many things at the grocery store?
4: It just doesn't make any sense. We don't even need peanut butter, or bananas, or chips. What is happening to me?
3: She glanced out the window and noticed the car at the pump just ahead. The faces of three kids appeared in the back window of the car. A girl, maybe 8 or 9, a younger girl about 6 or so, Bella could see her missing front teeth when she smiled and waved, and a little boy maybe 3 years old. She glanced at the license plate.
4: New Jersey. Wow, they're sure a long way from home. Oh, that must be their mother coming out of the station now, right ahead of Grandpa. She looks like... yeah, she's crying. I wonder what's... Watch out! Oh, wow, she almost fell. Good thing Grandpa was there. He grabbed her right in time. I'd better go help.
11: Bella, come here!
4: I'm coming. What's wrong? I just...
10: Help me get her over to her car,
4: no.
10: Will you?
4: No, I don't want my kids to see me like this. Just give me a second. Then come on over to our car for a minute. You need to sit down.
10: Ben?
11: Yeah?
10: Ben, go up to that car and talk to those kids for a minute, will you?
11: What?
10: Just keep them entertained for a little while. Their mother isn't feeling so good.
11: Yeah, okay.
10: Come on now, just take it easy.
4: I just...
10: Here now, just sit down for a minute in our car. There. I thought you were going to fall back there. You were pretty wobbly.
4: Well, I just don't know what to do. What's the matter?
10: What's your name?
4: Sarah.
10: Sarah? What do you need to help? You seem like you're really in trouble here.
4: I just don't think I'm gonna make it to my folks' place in Kansas City.
10: They live in Kansas City?
4: Yes, and they said we could come there for a while, but they didn't have any money to send to help us get there.
12: So you're trying to get home to them?
4: Yeah, everything's just so ruined. The kid's dad, he just took off and left us. Me, three kids, and I don't have a job or any way to... I'm out of money. The last dime went into the gas tank and...
10: Oh, let me guess. The kids haven't eaten and neither have you, right?
4: They're hungry, but I couldn't feed them and put gas in the tank too. We're all hungry. I've been praying so hard that we'd make it, and now...
12: Can you get there? With the gas you just bought?
4: I don't know. I hope so, maybe.
12: Grandpa?
10: Okay. Here's what we're going to do. Did you fill up your tank to the top?
4: Oh. No, I didn't have enough for that.
10: All right, then. The first thing is to get your tank topped off. Ben?
11: Yeah?
10: Fill up the gas tank there, will you? I'll go in and pay in a second.
11: Her gas tank?
10: Yes, full.
11: Okay, if you say so.
4: But I...
10: And Bella, you know the groceries there in the back seat?
4: The groceries? Yeah, the groceries. Peanut butter, milk, bread.
10: You got it. Now, Sarah, as soon as Ben fills up your tank and I go pay for the gas...
4: But I can't pay you back.
10: No need. You were sent to us, Sarah.
4: But I don't... sent.
12: God sent you to us. Don't you see? He told me to buy all these groceries, and we didn't really need them. Well, the 1 gallon of milk we do, because Ben dropped our other gallon today, and it broke and splashed milk all over the kitchen floor, and we had to mop it up. But we don't need 2 gallons, and we don't need bananas or apples.
10: The point is...
12: God sent you to us. Or us to you, or something.
10: Come on now. Let's get over to your car so your kids don't start worrying too much. It looks like Ben's done filling up your tank. Bella, grab the grocery bags.
12: Got him, Grandpa.
10: Let me help you up, Sarah. You okay now? Steady enough on your feet?
4: I think so.
10: Okay now, come along. I want you to get in your car and drive over to that shady spot. Then you can make some sandwiches for your kids. In fact, I think Bella has enough bread and fruit and chips for all of you to eat picnic style from here to Kansas City.
4: Really? But I...
10: Really. Truly.
4: Oh, thank you, God. Thank you. You heard me. And thank you to you guys, too.
10: I'm going to give you some more money just in case you need to refill your tank.
4: I don't know what to say. How to thank you. This is just so amazing, I know. God answered my prayers, too. Right, Grandpa?
10: Yes, Bella, I think he has.
12: I wanted something super cool to do.
10: And I'd say this is about as super cool as it gets.
1: Well, Uncle John, what'd you think?
2: Pretty amazing, Aunt Nikki. I think the way God works in our lives is always super cool.
1: Me too.
2: But I guess we shouldn't be surprised when God does something miraculous in our lives, because I know that God hears our prayers and he sometimes impresses people to help others.
1: Yes, he does.
2: But you know, Aunt Nikki, sometimes he impresses more than just people to help others.
1: Oh, what do you mean, Uncle John?
2: Well, do you remember the Bible story about the time God told the prophet Elijah that it would stop raining?
1: Yes, I remember that story.
2: Well, imagine what would happen if we didn't get any rain for several years. If none of the farms had any water for their crops, they wouldn't be able to produce fruits and vegetables and grains for us to eat. And a famine would plague the land.
1: Wow.
2: And Elijah had the unfortunate task of relaying the bad news to King Ahab. Here, let me find the story in my Bible. Ah, here it is in 1 Kings chapter 17. The Bible says that Elijah told Ahab, "As the Lord, the God of Israel, lives, whom I serve, there will be neither dew nor rain in the next few years, except by my word."
1: It sounds like there would be difficult times ahead for Elijah.
2: Well, there would be, except as we learned in today's story, God has a marvelous way of providing for people who trust in him.
1: That he does.
2: The Bible says that the word of the Lord came to Elijah, "Leave, turn eastward and hide in the Kerith ravine."
1: Where, as I recall, there was a little stream of water.
2: Precisely. God told Elijah, "You will drink from the brook, and I have directed the ravens to supply you with food there." Elijah did what the Lord had told him to do, and the ravens brought him bread and meat in the morning and bread and meat in the evening, and he drank from the brook.
1: Pretty amazing. It's almost like takeout delivery by bird, except it's special delivery by God.
2: Yes, by God and ravens.
1: Then what happened?
2: After a while, when the brook dried up, God sent Elijah to a town called Zarephath.
1: Oh, yes. I've always loved this part of the story. When Elijah got to Zarephath, he saw a widow gathering sticks for a fire to cook the last meal for herself and her son. Then they would be totally out of food, and she figured the two of them would just die of starvation.
2: However...
1: Ah, yes, a big however.
2: When Elijah asked her to make her last bit of flour and oil into bread for him, he told her, "For this is what the Lord, the God of Israel, says. The jar of flour will not be used up, and the jug of oil will not run dry until the day the Lord sends rain on the land."
1: And that's exactly what happened. The widow never ran out of flour or oil to make bread for them all.
2: So even though there was a famine throughout the whole land, God was looking after Elijah, the widow, and her son.
1: Just like God was looking after Sarah, the young mother in the story Aunt Carol just told us, even though it took a broken milk jug to set God's plan into action.
2: Yes, and you know what one of my favorite parts of the story is? Everyone's prayers were answered. Sarah's prayers for food and gas were answered, and Bella's prayers to find a way to help somebody in a super cool way were answered.
1: Very true.
2: And just like the story illustrates, you can always be sure that God hears your prayers too. Sometimes God doesn't answer immediately, and sometimes he gives you an answer that you aren't expecting.
1: But trusting God is the important thing. Right, Uncle John?
2: Right, Aunt Nikki. And one of the ways to trust God more is by learning about all the ways he looked after people in the Bible.
1: Yes, that's why we encourage you to read your Bible. But we also want you to know that we share Bible stories in our online Clubhouse magazine.
2: So visit us at yourstoryhour.org and check out our Bible snapshot section of Clubhouse.
1: It's fun because it includes four drawings that illustrate a story from the Bible. Almost like a comic strip.
2: And now I'm sad to say our time is up, but we hope you'll join us again next time.
1: Goodbye, everyone.

0: Do you have a Seventh-day Adventist friend, or have you heard of the Seventh-day Adventist Church but don't know much about it? 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
2: Hi, Hattie. What's going on?
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0: feeling of anticipation in Discovery Mountain today. Would you like to know why? Because summer camp is starting. Naturally, the campers are the ones who are the most excited. They've been anxiously waiting to see which of their friends will be there this year, wondering who their counselor will be, and trying to decide which activities to sign up for. Parents are busy double-checking the packing list that they made for their campers. They've been helping to locate sandals that have mysteriously gone missing and loading suitcases and sleeping bags into cars. But parents aren't the only ones who are busy, and the campers aren't the only ones who are excited. The staff are busy gearing up for camp, and they are eager to see friends too. And staff members are busy. They're making sure they really do have all the supplies they need to do their jobs. They're doing final inspections of all the cabins and finalizing programs, schedules, and menus. And they're double and triple checking all the sporting and safety equipment. Phew, it's a lot. Will everything be ready by the time the campers show up? Let's listen and see how things are going in this season called Step by Step. Here's today's episode called Ready or Not.
1: Okay, let's see. At tonight's program, I'll welcome the kids, then I'll introduce the counselors. Jake, Natasha, Cyrus, and Addison.
2: Hey, Joyce, have you seen James?
1: Huh? What was that?
2: Have you seen James?
1: Oh, sorry, Hattie. I was planning today's welcome program, and it took me a moment to focus.
3: No, I'm sorry for interrupting. You must have so many details to work out. I'm glad I'm not the camp director.
1: It is a big job, but so is activities director.
2: Yes, but I don't have nearly the responsibilities you do. I mean, I'm in charge of things like arts and crafts and special projects, but the camp director is in charge of everything.
1: To be honest, I was terrified when Mr. Simon asked me to take over after the last director proved to be, well, let's just say he wasn't the right fit for Discovery Mountain Summer Camp.
2: And Uncle George thought you'd be a better fit.
1: Or maybe he didn't have any other options at the time, and he's just waiting for someone better to show up.
2: No. Uncle George is serious about having the right people in the right positions. You heard him say it. Summer camp is a mission field.
1: Yeah. Sometimes I wonder if I'm up for the mission. Now, what was it you were asking me?
2: Have you seen James?
1: Oh, right. That's funny.
2: It's funny that I'm looking for James.
1: No, it's just that Mr. Simon, or Uncle George to you, was looking for James too. I guess my brother can be hard to keep track of.
2: Tell me about it.
1: Any particular reason you're looking for him?
2: I was just wondering.
1: You and James have talked a lot since last summer. Or a little?
2: Yeah, we've talked quite a lot. Getting to know each other. Hasn't he told you that?
1: My brother doesn't tell me a lot. Plus, he's been very busy with school.
2: He has been very busy with school. But he never missed one of our online Bible studies.
1: Well, that's promising.
2: Yes, it's been so amazing to exercise our faith together. Anyways, so have you seen your brother / sports director?
1: My guess is he's either at the sports shed checking the equipment one last time, or maybe he's at the new ropes course doing the 789th safety inspection.
2: Haha, the new ropes course. That's probably where he is. He's obsessed.
1: I know, right? That ropes course has been his summer camp mission, or should I say obsession.
2: Definitely. I really admire his dedication to it. Planning, fundraising, getting all the permits. Oh, and then finding the right people to build it.
1: And he did it all long distance while he was away at school. I have to admit, I was impressed with my brother.
2: So was I.
1: Impressed with my brother? Tell me more.
2: Bye, Joyce. I better get back to my mission. Talk to you later.
4: So I was thinking when camp is over...
5: Over? Jake, it hasn't even started yet. Not officially, anyway. Campers will be here in, two and a half hours?
4: Oh, only 2 hours? Where has this day gone? I should inspect my cabin again and double-check tomorrow's schedule and make certain I've packed enough trail mix and...
5: Relax, Jake. The cabins have already been inspected, and I happen to know the cafeteria is stocked up on trail mix, especially for you.
4: But do they have enough to last all week? Maybe I should ask Mr. Simon if Trekkers has an emergency supply on hand.
5: You're in luck. There he is now. Hi, Granddad.
6: Oh, hi, Natasha. How's my favorite camp counselor?
4: Mr. Simon, are you saying I'm not your favorite camp counselor?
6: Sorry, Jake. You're an outstanding counselor. But I'm afraid my firstborn granddaughter will always outrank you in my list of favorites.
4: Good decision, Mr. Simon. Natasha's my favorite camp counselor, too.
5: Aw, that's sweet, you two. Granddad, are you here to greet all the campers when they arrive?
6: No, I mean, yes.
5: So, are you or aren't you going to be here to greet the campers?
4: Mr. Simon, you have to be here. You're the town mayor, and this is your camp. You started it. You've got to be here.
6: I'll be here, Jake. I just meant that that's not why I'm here right now.
4: Well, that's a relief.
6: I'm trying to find James. I texted him, but the signal isn't great at the camp, so I thought it might be easier to come on over and talk to him in person.
5: Well, he's around here somewhere. Have you tried his cabin?
4: Or the new ropes course?
5: Oh, yeah, the ropes course. I can hardly wait to try it. That was a brilliant idea of James's.
6: The ropes course. Good idea. I'll head over there.
4: What?
5: I wonder why James and Granddad have been texting. What sort of business could they possibly have going on?
4: Oh, like a rock climbing secret? Or, what could it be?
5: Well, whatever it is, it's not our business. Come on, we have campers to get ready for. And after that, I'll have the campers...
7: Hey, Joyce.
8: Oh, Ethan Garcia, you scared me.
7: Oh, sorry. I didn't mean to do that.
8: You're always so, so exuberant, Mr. Garcia.
7: Exuberant? Nice.
8: You really are a silver lining guy.
7: Always.
8: Now, I was just finalizing today's welcome program.
7: And I exuberantly interrupted. Man, you must be overwhelmed with all the steps that have to be done before campers get here. Glad I'm not a camp director.
8: You're not the only one who said that today. I just tackle it all step by step. So what can I help you with?
7: Nothing important. I should leave you to your work. I was so excited I wasn't thinking about how busy you'd be.
8: Excited? About what? Now I'm intrigued.
7: Really, Joyce, it's okay. You're busy with camp director stuff. It can wait.
8: Mr. Garcia? As camp director, I am ordering you to tell me what you're so excited about.
7: Okay, then. You gotta come out to my truck. Wait till you'll see them.
8: See what?
7: The costumes.
8: Wait. You just got the costumes for the camp drama production? That's cutting it a little close, isn't it?
7: We don't have dress rehearsal until the end of the week.
8: But I assumed you had everything you needed well before this. As camp director, I guess I shouldn't have assumed anything. I should have checked on you weeks ago.
7: Joyce, I told you it's fine. I was just planning to use costumes from previous summers. That would have been okay.
8: So why did you change your mind and get new costumes?
7: Well...
8: And do we have money in the budget for this?
7: As I was trying...
8: You really should have checked with me first. Mr. Simon is not going to be happy if we go over budget. Budget is summer camp step one.
7: Joyce, it's okay.
8: But the money.
7: Hopefully, this won't cost a thing.
8: Oh, well, what did you do? Steal them? If you did, then this camp director is going to be in a lot more trouble than just going over budget.
7: You won't be going to jail.
8: So how did you get new costumes for free? Hold on. What did you mean by hopefully free?
7: Well, it's like this. When Diaz asked me to teach Spanish at the academy, I knew I'd need some serious help.
8: But your Spanish is perfect.
7: Speaking is a lot different than teaching it.
8: Oh, yeah, I hadn't thought about that.
7: So I contacted the Spanish teacher at Valley Community College in the city.
8: Great idea.
7: Dr. Ramirez agreed to help me make lesson plans.
8: Nice.
1: But what does teaching Spanish have to do with the costumes?
7: As we worked on lesson plans, I mentioned summer camp to Dr. Ramirez. She's past retirement age, but she loves teaching so much she has no plans to quit.
1: Great. And the costumes?
7: Oh, yeah. When she heard that I'm the camp drama director, she introduced me to the theater director at the college. They have an amazing program there.
1: And amazing costumes?
7: Yes, really professional stuff.
1: Ethan Garcia, get to the point already. How did you get these costumes, and what do you mean they're hopefully free?
7: Well, you see, we can use them for free as long as...
9: Camp Director Joy still sounds a little worried about the cost of Mr. Garcia's costumes, doesn't she? Worrying about costs and budgets is part of her job, and she's concerned that she wasn't paying close enough attention to Mr. Garcia's plans. I wonder if she's right to be worried. We'll find out after this break.
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1: Mr. Garcia?
7: Joyce, now just look at these costumes.
1: Wow, you were right. These costumes are amazing.
7: I told you, Joyce, the college's theater program is incredible.
1: I thought we did a pretty good job with the costumes we have here at camp. But these are a whole different level.
7: And wait till you'll see the camel.
1: You have a camel?
7: It'll be here later today. My truck was already full, so Dr. Ramirez offered to bring it up later today.
1: Please tell me it's not a real camel. I'm pretty sure that would take some sort of special permit.
7: No, it's this awesome costume built for two people inside. The props department helped design it with real moving parts.
1: Wow!
7: While I was there, they showed me how to make boulders that look real. You use a wireframe and paper mache.
1: But you still haven't told me what this is all going to cost.
7: Like I said.
1: Yeah, I know. Hopefully free. But costumes this good can't really be free.
7: Well, since I'm a friend of Dr. Ramirez, and because they decided it was for a good cause, not just a party or something, they let me borrow them.
1: Borrow? That's great.
7: As long as they get them back all washed and with no damage of any kind, it's free.
1: And if the costumes aren't clean and undamaged?
7: Then there might be a small fee.
1: How small? How much do we pay if the camel gets hurt?
7: Say, around $400.
1: $400?
12: Hey, Joyce. Mr. Garcia, what's $400?
1: That's how much it's going to cost us if the camel gets hurt.
12: Sis, you okay? Is the stress of your job getting to you?
7: So, I'd love to stay and chat, but I've got things to do. See ya, James.
1: Mr. Garcia? Ugh!
12: So, are you okay? And do we really have a camel?
1: Maybe to both. James, the only thing I know for sure is that as camp director, I obviously didn't do a very good job directing Mr. Garcia.
12: Are there any duties I could take over for you? I'd be happy to help lighten your load. You know, take some of the pressure off.
1: Thanks, I think. I'm sure this thing with Mr. Garcia will be okay.
12: Well, if you say so. Hey, have you seen Mr. Simon?
1: No. Anything else I need to worry about?
12: No. I just needed to talk to him about something. I'll let you get back to worrying about expensive camels. Talk to you later.
1: Thanks a lot, James. Now I'm worried about expensive camels and whatever it is you and Mr. Simon are up to.
13: Amanda, thanks for helping us set up the activity for the campers.
14: Of course. I'm happy to help, Michelle. What's the activity we're setting up?
9: You were both a bit mysterious.
2: It's a very fun and familiar activity for Discovery Mountain, but surprisingly, we've never done this at camp.
9: A familiar activity? Okay, what is it?
13: A few months ago, you asked me to watch Natalia while you were making lesson plans for school. Remember?
9: Of course. Natalia had so much fun, and she learned a lot helping you at the cafe.
13: And I learned a lot. Amanda, I had no idea you were famous.
9: What are you talking about, Michelle?
2: Maybe this will give you a hint.
9: Lemons? Oh, the lemonade challenge.
13: I had no idea you started that.
9: Wait, do you mean that you still do the lemonade challenge in the cafe?
2: Of course, it's a Discovery Mountain tradition.
9: Oh, wow. I'm so glad that I'm home again.
13: We are too, Amanda.
9: I wonder if I remember how it goes.
2: Come on, show us, step by step.
13: Let's see if Natalia got the story right.
9: Oh, I'm sure she did. Her memory is better than mine.
13: Okay, so it all started on a busy day at the cafe.
9: It was Miss Lucy's cafe back then, of course, and she was short-staffed. I can't remember why, but I volunteered to help her. I was like 9, maybe 10.
2: So you're rushing around?
9: Like crazy, and I was dropping food and spilling drinks. It was chaos. And then Mr. Simon came in.
13: And did you serve him?
9: I don't think so. I was too busy rushing around making things worse for Miss Lucy. But then Mr. Simon had an idea.
2: Ooh, the challenge.
9: Yes, he said, "Amanda, you have to slow down. You just spilled lemonade all over Miss Lucy's floor."
13: And then he said, "Find the tallest, fanciest cup in the kitchen, right?"
9: Yes, I grabbed Miss Lucy's big tea mug, I think. Then Mr. Simon said, "Fill it with lemonade and ice cubes right to the top. Then, with two hands, bring it to me. Slowly."
2: Oh, did you spill?
9: No, I didn't. And then Mr. Simon told me to bring him another glass.
13: And then?
9: And then he invited me to sit down and drink lemonade with him.
2: And here's the part I like the best. Then he said,
9: "Now, that's lemonade worth waiting for."
13: I love it.
2: And we're going to make a whole activity out of it for the campers. The challenge shows that slow is often better.
13: Natalia is going to love this activity. But Hattie, what about your more energetic campers?
2: Well, they'll like it, but maybe not at first.
9: You'll have to have someone help you to convince them to sign up.
2: Now I really need to find James. He can help me.
9: I need to meet this mysterious James you're always talking about.
2: I'm not always talking about him.
9: Oh, yeah?
2: Well, he's just great, Amanda. I can't wait for you to meet him.
13: Go find James, Hattie. Amanda and I can carry the glasses and lemons to the craft tent.
2: Thanks, you guys.
13: Bye.
9: A lemonade challenge at summer camp. That sounds like fun. Will Hattie find James at last? We'll find out right after this.
14: 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I'm Clara Goodman, the voice of Lana here in Discovery Mountain. 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
9: It looks like Hattie finally found James. Come on, let's join them.
2: Wait, James, wait.
12: Oh, hi, Hattie. What's going on?
2: Well, I really need to talk to you. I've been chasing you all over camp trying to find you.
12: Oh, well, I've been chasing all over camp trying to find Mr. Simon. I really need to talk to him.
2: Oh?
12: Oh, yeah. It's kind of complicated. What did you want to talk to me about?
17: Heads up, you two! Camper's arriving! Everyone to your stations!
12: Oh, I better get to the ropes course. Some of the parents might have questions.
2: Yeah, I guess I should go back to the craft tent, but I need to talk to you.
12: I'll meet you at the campfire program. Maybe we could talk after that?
2: Okay.
5: Well, Haley, our cabin is about to be filled with excited campers.
8: Brianna, I can't wait. Miss Natasha and Addison have worked so hard to get ready for them.
5: It's fun being camp staff this year, even if it means washing dishes in the cafeteria.
8: Oh, I want to do a few camper activities too. Don't you?
5: I definitely do. But shh, don't tell anyone.
10: Jackson, my man, are you ready for an epic summer camp?
18: I sure am, Hugo.
10: It's going to be so fun.
18: Of course it is, because Hugo and Jackson are here. Hey, watch where you're going.
19: Watch where I'm going? You bumped into me.
18: Sorry, kid.
19: And who are you calling kid? Ugh. Luke, the green sleeping bag's mine.
20: No, it isn't.
19: Yes, it is. Mom said yours is the red one.
21: Lily, we're both in Addison's cabin.
20: And you're happy about that, Natalia?
21: Of course. It means I get to be with Lily all week.
20: Lily, take the green sleeping bag.
19: Thanks. Here's the red one.
20: If anyone asks, remember, I'm the cool twin.
19: Luke, but I'm the cool twin.
6: Joyce, have you seen James?
22: No, but is there anything I can help with?
6: No, at least I don't think so. Anyway, maybe James will be able to stay after the campfire program for a few minutes.
22: He might be able to. He won't have a cabin full of kids to supervise, but that doesn't mean he won't be busy with other staff duties.
6: Good point. Well, I'll keep trying to find him.
22: Those two have to be up to something.
23: Harold, did you bring the equipment?
24: Yes, Janet, but I still don't understand why you insisted I bring it all to camp.
23: Because we need to record an episode of our podcast.
24: How? Mia's not even here.
23: Even though Mia's on vacation with her family, she wanted us to keep going.
24: But, Janet, our podcast is called Mountain Mysteries. What sort of mystery are you expecting to find at camp? It's not like last year when that girl Hope was stealing our stuff.
23: She isn't here, is she?
24: Relax. As far as I know, she's still in detention. Or whatever she's doing.
23: Oh, good. I don't want to go through another summer like that.
24: Me either. Anyway, since Hope's not here, we should have a pretty quiet week. So what are we going to make a podcast about?
23: I don't know yet, Harold. It's a mystery.
25: Attention parents, campers, and staff. Welcome to Discovery Mountain Summer Camp. Please make your way to the campfire area. Our welcome program is about to begin.
9: It took a little while to get all the campers and their families to settle down. But once they did, Camp Director Joyce Holt began the welcome program. She introduced the counselors, went over camp rules and schedules, and told the campers about all the exciting activities that the staff had planned for them that week.
25: We have all kinds of outdoor activities like hiking, swimming, canoeing, and climbing. And don't forget about the new ropes course. And there are indoor activities too, like drama and crafts and a very special Discovery Mountain Challenge. Now, as you know, I cannot reveal what that challenge is.
5: Haley, Brianna, the program's not over yet. We need to listen.
26: But this is important.
5: What is?
26: Look who's sitting over there.
5: What are you talking about? A bunch of people are sitting over there.
26: But look, Hattie and James are sitting next to each other.

0: every step of the way. Amen.
1: Director Doug, there's quite a lot going on at Discovery Mountain Camp this year, isn't there?
2: I'll say, like Joyce told everyone at the welcome program, there's a new ropes course, swimming in the lake, organized games.
1: All of that is true, and there seems to be a lot going on behind the scenes, too.
2: Such as?
1: Such as the drama in the drama tent about just how much Mr. Garcia's new costumes might end up costing.
2: Oh, right. That could be a big problem.
1: Mm-hmm. And what's going on with James and Mr. Simon?
2: Good point. They seem to have something important they need to talk about.
1: And Mr. Simon seemed to have something important to talk to Natasha about, too.
2: And what about Hattie? She has a lemonade challenge planned for the campers, but she seems to have doubts about it.
1: Yes. And speaking of doubts, do you think Joyce is beginning to doubt whether she's doing a good enough job as camp director?
2: Well, that's what it sounded like.
1: With so much uncertainty, do you think this year's summer camp can be successful?
2: I have no idea, but God does. Remember Mr. Simon's prayer? He said God had a plan and a mission for every person at camp, and he asked God to guide them every step of the way.
1: What a comforting reminder. It brings my favorite verse, Jeremiah 29:11, to mind. For I know the plans I have for you, says the Lord. They are plans for good and not for disaster, to give you a future and a hope.
2: Not only does God have a plan for every person, I'm certain he has a plan for Discovery Mountain, too.
1: I'm sure he does, too. I guess over the next few weeks, we'll have to exercise our faith by trusting that God's plan will become clear.
2: We will. And we'll see you here next time.
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0: Hey, you're on the right path. It's time.
1: Let's go!
0: Did you bring a friend?
1: Yeah!
0: Come on in. There's always room for you at my story house.
2: What are we waiting for?
1: Yay!
3: It's time for the story house. And now, here's Auntie Annie.
0: Welcome to the story house. And this time, we are working on the Shoebox Kids Bible Stories book, and we're up to chapter 5. Remember last week, our Bible story left us where Adam and Eve had sinned in the garden, and God had had to put them out, and they started to live a very difficult life outside their perfect garden home, and they began to have children. So our chapter this week is about their kids, Cain and Abel, and the second part of our chapter is called Snow Shovel Trouble. Before long, Adam and Eve began to have children. When the first baby was born, they named him Cain. They named their second child Abel. Adam and Eve taught the two boys everything, how to walk, how to talk, how to skip stones on the clear lake, how to recognize the songs of different birds and the leaves of different trees. Most important, they taught Cain and Abel about God. Their stories from the Garden of Eden showed how much God loved them and how sad he was when they chose to listen to Satan. Adam must have taken the boys to the gate of the Garden of Eden, where they could see the angel guarding the way with a sword of fire. Someday, Adam promised, God will send a Savior who will die to pay for our sins. Then we can go back and live with God again. Cain and Abel watched as Adam followed God's plan to remind them of a promise. Adam killed a lamb and placed it on an altar of stones. Then fire came down from God and burned up the sacrifice. As Cain and Abel got older, they began to help their parents work. Adam and Eve had a garden where they grew grains and vegetables and fruits for the family to eat. They also had flocks of sheep, cattle, camels, and other animals to care for each day. When they were young, the boys probably worked together to pick the corn or lead the sheep to water. But as time went by, Cain found that he loved gardening and growing things better. Abel found that he loved watching over the animals more. One day, after the two brothers were grown, the time came for Cain and Abel to bring their own sacrifice to God. Abel selected the best and the most perfect lamb he had raised to bring to the altar, just as his father had done. When the lamb's body was laying on the stones, God sent fire from heaven to burn it up. God was happy with Abel's sacrifice. Cain knew that God asked for a sacrifice to remind them that a Savior was coming to die for their sins, but he didn't want to bring a lamb. He brought the best and most perfect vegetables and fruit from his garden. He laid these on the altar of stone. But God was not happy with Cain's sacrifice. No fire came from heaven to burn it. But instead of remembering how important it is to do what God asks, Cain got angry. I worked just as hard to raise my vegetables as Abel did to raise his lambs, Cain said to himself. My offering was just as good as his. Abel came to talk to his brother to help him understand why God could not accept his sacrifice. But Cain just got more and more angry. Finally, Cain was so mad that he killed his brother Abel. God saw what Cain had done, and it made him very, very sad. But he still loved Cain. He spoke to Cain to give him a chance to admit what he had done and be forgiven. God said, Cain, where is your brother? Cain didn't admit anything. How would I know? It's not my job to watch over him. God could see that Cain wasn't sorry he had killed his brother. Cain, I know what you did. From now on, the ground will not grow good crops for you, and you will have to wander around the world, never having a home to stay in. Adam and Eve's hearts were broken to learn that Abel was dead and that Cain would never come home. But God blessed them, and soon they had another son named Seth. In fact, they had many more sons and daughters, and they taught each one about God's love and his plan to save them. Now, let's see how this Bible story applies to our Shoebox Kids in the next part of this chapter, which is called Snow Shovel Trouble. Ready for battle? Charge! Snowballs flew as Dee Dee Adams and her friends from the neighborhood launched another attack on the fort next door. Take that, Dee Dee shouted as she tossed one of her snowballs over the fort wall. Suddenly, the boys in the fort stood and began firing back. Help! Retreat! Dee Dee shouted, ducking one snowball and outrunning the other. She stopped behind a tree in her yard, panting and smiling. "Dee Dee," a voice called from behind her. Without even a thought, she whirled and threw her last snowball. Smack! It was a perfect hit, but on the wrong person. "Oops, sorry, Dad." He brushed the snow off his coat. "That's okay. I should have known better than to walk into the middle of a battle, Dee Dee. I need you to do something for me." Dee Dee looked at her friends. "What is it?" "I need you to shovel the snow off the sidewalk." "Aw, Dad, do I have to?" "Dee Dee, you've had a good time out here playing, but your mother and I still have things to do to get ready for the meeting tonight. And since it's at our house, we need the snow shoveled off the sidewalk." Dee Dee looked at the snow piled on the sidewalk. It wasn't too deep, but the sidewalk was long. She sighed and followed her dad to the garage. "Use this big flat shovel," he said, moving the rolled-up garden hose aside to grab it. "If you just push the snow instead of trying to pick it up, it won't be so hard. But be sure the sidewalk is clean. I don't want any of our guests to slip and fall." Dee Dee trudged out to the front, dragging the shovel along. It seemed a lot colder now than before. The snow battle had shifted farther down the street, so she could barely even see her friends. "This is going to take forever," she said out loud. "Scrunch!" She pushed the shovel against the snow. It cleared a short path. "Scrunch!" She cleared another one. 10 minutes of hard work didn't get Dee Dee very far down the sidewalk. She dropped the shovel, sat down on the porch, and stopped to rest. "I'm tired and I'm cold," she thought. Splat! The afternoon sun had melted an icicle on the roof's edge, just enough to drip. Dee Dee watched as another drop hit the bare circle on the steps. "Hey, those water drips are clearing away the snow on the steps. I wish I could clear off the sidewalk that way." Then she remembered the garden hose in the garage. "I wonder." Dee Dee hopped up and ran to get the hose. It was stiff with cold until she hooked it to the water faucet. After only a few minutes of spraying, all the snow on the sidewalk was gone. As she coiled the hose back up to put it away, Dee Dee was smiling. "I didn't shovel the sidewalk, but I sure cleared it off." Then she ran down the street to join the battle. That evening after dark, Dee Dee helped her mother clear the dishes after supper. "Don't forget to turn the porch light on," Mrs. Adams reminded her husband. Mr. Adams clicked the switch and looked out into the front yard. "The sidewalk is nice and clear. Thank you, Dee Dee. It wasn't so hard, was it?" Dee Dee grinned. "It was much easier than I thought." A few minutes later, the doorbell rang. It was Pastor Hill. "Welcome," Mr. Adams said as he opened the door. "Glad you can make it." "Sure is slippery out there," Pastor said as he wiped his boots. "I know," Mr. Adams agreed. "The roads are dangerous." Pastor Hill started to say more, but Dee Dee's mother called to him from the other room. Dee Dee and her dad were watching the window when the next car arrived. "It's Mr. and Mrs. Morton," Dee Dee said. They watched as the couple began to walk up the sidewalk. Suddenly, Mrs. Morton's feet slipped and she crashed down. "Oh, no," Mr. Adams gasped. He raced out the door to help. As soon as he stepped onto the sidewalk, his feet flew up into the air. Dee Dee stared as he crashed down, too. "Mom, help!" she shouted as she ran to the door. "Stop," her dad said before she got off the porch. Her mom and Pastor Hill stopped right behind her. "This sidewalk is covered with ice. Pastor Hill, would you walk around through the snow and help the Mortons? I can make it back to the steps." "Oh, no," Dee Dee whispered. Suddenly, she felt like the sidewalk had jumped up and hit her in the stomach. "Dee Dee, what did you do to the sidewalk?" her dad asked as he finally stood up on the porch. "I washed off the snow," Dee Dee whispered. "What did you say?" There were tears in Dee Dee's eyes as she watched Pastor Hill help Mrs. Morton back to her car. She took a deep breath. "I washed off the snow with the hose." Dad rubbed the bruise on his leg. "Why didn't you shovel it the way I told you? What were you thinking?" Dee Dee wiped the tears from her face. I didn't understand. I didn't understand why I should shovel the snow. I mean, if I knew a better way to get get it off the sidewalk. I didn't know it would turn to ice. I'm sorry. Later that night, Mrs. Adams hung up the phone. Pastor Hill says that Mrs. Morton's leg isn't broken, only bruised. I guess it could have been a lot worse. Mr. Adams agreed. He was resting on the couch. Dee Dee was lying beside him. Dee Dee, what's your Sabbath school lesson about tomorrow? Cain and Abel, Dee Dee answered as she snuggled up under his arm. Abel offered his sacrifice the way God told them to, and Cain wanted to do it his own way. Mrs. Adams added, Cain didn't know why he had to do it the way God told him to. So, Dee Dee went on, the lesson is, we show our love for God by doing what he asks, even when we don't understand why. Suddenly, she sat up. Hey, Dad, you already taught me that lesson tonight. Her dad grunted as he tried to sit up. Now I know why I didn't want to be a teacher. It's too painful. Dee Dee laughed and hugged him, but very carefully. You know, I realize that there are a lot of you that may never have even seen snow. I didn't see it until I was 18 years old. And you know, from a distance, it looked like such fun to play in. But boy, when I got up close and I found out how cold it wasn't quite as much fun. But if you're dressed well, you can have a great time. Well, what did you think about Dee Dee's way of cleaning that sidewalk off with the water hose? It looked like the right thing to do, didn't it? And it made the sidewalk all clean looking, but it had that invisible layer of ice. And you know, it's sort of like that when God asks us to do something in a certain way, he has reasons that often we don't have enough experience to understand. What would you have done if you had been Dee Dee? What do you think she should have said to herself when she thought about using that water hose? And that brings us back to Cain. Why was his way of sacrificing wrong? The only thing I can think of is because God asked him to do a different way. And if we love him, we're going to do things the way he asks us to do. Well, it looks like our time has just about come to an end for today. But as usual, it was fun being with you. And I'm so looking forward to next time because our story is going to be The Flood and the Ark. And the Shoebox Kids story is called Chicken. So we'll be back next time to explore that. Until then, remember, don't be good, be great, because greater is he that is in you than he that is in the world. Bye-bye.
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4: 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Blueprint for Men is a ministry that empowers husbands, fathers, and leaders to live like Jesus. So join us as we follow Jesus, the Blueprint for Men. It was every parent's worst nightmare. Dylan had left school an hour ago, and he hadn't shown up at home. At first, his parents thought he'd gotten distracted and was playing with his friends at the park. But as the minutes ticked by, his mother couldn't shake the feeling that something was very wrong. After a few phone calls and quick searches, Dylan's mom, swallowing her panic, called the police. Soon, police officers were combing the neighborhood, but there was no trace of Dylan. After eliminating all the other possible options, the police had to tell Dylan's parents that they were afraid he'd been kidnapped. How could this be? It was the early 80s and kids were safe to walk home from school. They did it all the time. Parents never worried about their kids in this neighborhood. Dylan's mom was hysterical with grief. His father was devastated. But there were no clues, no witnesses, nothing to go on. Dylan had simply vanished. And by now, he'd been missing for hours. And if he had been kidnapped, he could be anywhere. A young police officer stood with the parents. His heart was breaking for them. He had two young boys at home, and he couldn't imagine what he would do if this had happened to his family. He wanted to help, but he had no idea where to start. So he reached out his hand and patted the mother on the shoulder. Without thinking, he broke a major police rule. "Don't worry, ma'am. We'll find Dylan and bring him home safe to you. I promise." The mother looked up at him. She blinked away tears as mascara ran down her face, but she nodded. He had given her an ounce of hope, and she clung to it like a shipwrecked sailor. The young officer and his partner turned and walked back to their car. His partner was furious. "What were you thinking?" he hissed. "You can't say those kinds of things." "I don't know," the young officer shrugged his shoulders. "It just came out." "Rookie," his partner spat, "you gotta wake up. This is the real world, and we don't always have happy endings here." They walked over to another group of officers, and the man's partner was asked to join them for a meeting. "You go on without me," his partner said. "I'll catch a ride with one of the guys." The young police officer walked alone to his cruiser. He opened the car door and got in. Then he started to pray. "God, why did I say that?" He knew he could get into big trouble for saying stuff like that. And if Dylan was never found, his reckless promise would just hurt the parents even more. But the young officer didn't focus on the negative what-ifs. He just started his car and kept praying. "Lord, you know where Dylan is. Will you help me find him?" The rookie was a Christian, and he'd recently been experimenting with God on the job. One day he was thinking, "You know, if God knows everything, then he probably knows about police work, right? He knows the best way to solve crimes, keep the peace, and even do traffic stops. What if I asked for God's guidance and did things his way?" It was a radical thought, and sometimes the young police officer got into trouble, but other times it worked out beautifully. So he kept praying, "God, Dylan has got to be terrified, and we don't even know where to begin looking. Where is he?" But God didn't answer. There was just silence. "Where do you want me to go, Lord?" More silence. "God, what do I do next?" Still, silence. In the past few weeks, the young police officer had discovered a few Bible verses about God actually talking to his people. John 10:27, "My sheep listen to my voice. I know them and they follow me." John 8:47, "Whoever is of God hears the words of God. Anyone who belongs to God gladly listens to his words." And Hebrews 3:15, "Today, if you hear his voice, don't harden your hearts." What did these verses mean? The officer wondered. He'd been struggling with this and other promises that seemed pretty clear-cut, but most Christians he knew treated these promises as vague spiritual philosophies rather than simple facts they could just claim. It didn't seem right. I mean, if the Bible says it, why do we sermonize it into weak talking points and not real-life action? So, recently, the young police officer had been trying to talk to God on the job and listen. "How's God going to talk to me?" he wondered. "Would I hear a deep rumbling voice like thunder? Maybe I'll see a vision or have some dreams at night. Or is it going to be like my conscience, a still, small voice?" Now, he wasn't sure, but he kept a small journal with him. And whenever he thought God was communicating with him or answering a question, he would write it down. And now, driving down the street, he was praying and listening. He came to a stop sign. A car drove through the intersection, and a wave of nausea hit the officer's stomach. He stared at the passing car and felt a dark, heavy presence of evil pass by. He swallowed hard, trying not to vomit in his cruiser. And then for some reason, the officer pulled behind the car and followed it, still sensing that cloud of evil. Now, the car ahead of him was driving the speed limit. Its tags looked all right. There was nothing wrong, no reason to pull the car over. But the young officer hit his lights and turned on the siren. The car slowly pulled over and the police officer got out. Yet every step closer to the car intensified this sense of evil. It was almost like the car was vibrating with this demonic force. The officer kept praying, his hand on his gun. He cautiously walked up to the driver's window. A man looked up innocently and smiled. "Is there a problem, officer?" Without thinking, the officer opened his mouth and ordered, "Open your trunk." "Excuse me," the man said. "Don't you want my license and registration?" "No," the police officer said. "Open your trunk now." He didn't know why he wanted the trunk open. He didn't even know why he was pulling this guy over. The man gulped and popped the trunk. The officer walked back and lifted the lid. And then he gasped. There, tied up and gagged, was a scared little boy. "Dylan," the officer said with chills running down his back. "It's gonna be okay. You're safe now." Isaiah 30:21. "And your ears will hear a word behind you saying, 'This is the way, walk in it,' when you turn to the right or when you turn to the left." Jeremiah 33:3. "Call to me and I will answer you, and I will tell you great and hidden things you don't know." If you're a Christian, then you know that God speaks through His Word. I'm sure there have been countless times that you've gotten just what you needed from God, some verse of wisdom or peace or courage that just hit you right when you needed it most. But do all these verses about hearing God's Word only apply to listening to the Bible being read out loud? What about the stories where God speaks to prophets and people? Is that just for long ago in Bible times? Has God somehow changed and now He just plays the strong, silent type? I was visiting a church yesterday and listened in on an adult lesson. They were talking about how many times God just seems so far away. They all nodded their heads as the teacher talked about how normal it was to feel separated from God and not hear His voice. I couldn't help but frown. I mean, are we supposed to be okay with this kind of experience? If Jesus promised He would never leave us or forsake us, what do we do when we feel like He's so far away? You know, like our prayers are bouncing off the ceiling. Do we just grin and bear it? Or are we missing something? I recently heard a pastor say that when God feels distant, it's because we have turned away from Him, not because He's rejected us. It's because we're distracted, we're not listening, or worse off, we just don't believe that God will speak to us. I mean, isn't Jesus the one who left heaven and became a man to be with us? Didn't He endure the agony of the cross in order to destroy the separation? And didn't He promise to send the Holy Spirit to guide us into all truth? So I can't help but wonder, what would happen if we acted like that young police officer and asked God to help us on the job? Many times, I confess, okay, my prayers are just asking God for spiritual things. You know, I need patience when the kids are going crazy, or peace when I'm running late, or even help writing this podcast or a sermon. But what would God do if I asked Him to help me with all the unspiritual things in my life? You know, the day-to-day stuff. I mean, think about it. How would our hospitals be different if all the Christian doctors and nurses were listening to God's voice during the day? How would the world of business be changed if bosses and supervisors and salesmen let God lead them? What would happen if the lawyer, the accountant, the factory worker, the mechanic, the politician, the plumber, the pilot, what if they all believed that God was actively involved in their moment-to-moment lives? Isaiah 51:16 says, "I have put my words in your mouth and covered you with the shadow of my hand." Can you imagine walking around all day with God's hand right over you, resting in its shadow? If we claim these promises at face value, do you think we'd see more miracles like Dylan's rescue? Would our Christian faith become so vibrant that non-believers would start asking us questions? Because of Dylan's rescue, that young cop became Officer of the Year. And later, they asked him to train others how to use their intuition to solve crimes. This officer was ordered to share his faith when normally witnessing about Jesus would have gotten him fired. This young guy had the audacity to ask God to make him a witness at work and give him success at the same time. And God answered it in a mighty way, not only skyrocketing his police career, but saving countless of lives in the process. We look at these verses like, "Delight yourself in the Lord, and He'll give you the desires of your heart," and "Seek ye first the kingdom of God, and all these things will be added to you." But do we really believe them? Or are we afraid? Are we afraid of failing or looking stupid or being rejected? Do we listen to our doubts and just let these God-sized opportunities drive right by? I don't even want to think about what would have happened to Dylan if that young officer hadn't followed his gut and pulled that car over. Was God speaking to him? Absolutely. Was it a voice? Nope. Does God always guide us with bouts of nausea? I don't think so. But remember, we can't put God in a box. He's not a formula to memorize and use on the test of life. He's the creator, the master of the universe, and he's our redeemer, our savior, and he wants to be our friend. Will God call you out of your comfort zone? You betcha. Will he ask you to grow? Oh yeah. But will it be worth it? You know it will. Have you ever stopped to ask how many times evil wins the day because God wanted to use a good man, but that man was distracted or despondent or just determined to go his own way? It's so easy to blame God for all the suffering and tragedies of our world, but if we're honest, it's not God's fault. It's man's fault. Those hungry kids needed their dad. That abused woman needed a defender. That failing business needed a man of integrity. And guys, our country needs a leader of character. So when we aren't listening, when we don't hear God's call, others suffer. So why not give it a shot? Claim these promises. Live like they were written for you. Make a decision to stop doing things the old way. Start listening. Start believing. And start making a difference. Because I know you'll be surprised at who's glad you did. God bless. The greatest want of the world is the want of men. Men who will not be bought or sold. Men who in their inmost souls are true and honest. Men who do not fear to call sin by its right name. Men whose conscience is as true to duty as the needle to the pole. Men who will stand for right though the heavens fall. Being a man means you're a leader. You're a protector. And you have the responsibility to make this world a better place. This is the kind of men that the world needs. This is the kind of man that you are. And the only way to get there is to follow Jesus, the blueprint for men. God bless.
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6: How do you do? 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He wanted attention because he felt unwanted. He lost more than he won until he took the biggest risk of his life, one that turned out to be a sure thing when his heart and mind and very life were unshackled.
7: Did the doctor look at Floyd today?
8: Yes. He has infantile paralysis.
7: Polio? Oh, I'll bet little Joey had it too.
8: What are we going to do? I don't want to lose another son.
7: Where is he?
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7: It's for the best.
8: If we lose Floyd, I don't know what I'll do.
6: 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To a homeless person who piles up leaves for a bed, a real bunk with a pillow is the height of luxury. 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Fresh clothing, as well as medical and dental treatment, are also available without charge, thanks to caring friends who send financial and material gifts. The mission offers classes and counseling to improve their ability to function in the world. Pastors and counselors share the truth that will set them free of past failures. And that same message goes out to the world through this program. Now for broadcast around the earth, here is episode number 3931 in the series Unshackled, the program that makes you face yourself and think.
8: Floyd! You better get home right now, you hear? Floyd!
7: Is he gone again?
8: Yes. He took off when I wasn't paying attention.
7: Hard to believe we used to worry about him not being able to walk again.
8: Now he runs away every chance he gets. I even tried hiding his shoes, but he ran off barefoot.
7: A 5-year-old shouldn't be out after dark.
8: Try telling him that.
7: I'm not telling him anymore. I'm going to beat his behind when he gets back, and I'm going to get a dog chain and a padlock, see if he runs away again.
6: Why would a 5-year-old run away from home? Turns out it was the same reason he ran off at 25, but with different results. This is the true testimony of Floyd Plum, right now from the classic files of Unshackled.
9: I was 4 when I contracted polio and lost my speech. It returned with a stutter. We were very poor. No friends, no toys, so I started running away at 5. My parents tried to keep me home, but as soon as they removed the dog chain, I was gone again. Rowdy companions taught me to smoke cigarette butts we picked off the ground. I spent 2 years in second grade because I was too sleepy and too ornery to care. We moved around as Dad took various jobs. In Michigan, a train dispatcher took an interest in me, got me to quit smoking, and I did better in school. Then we moved again.
7: Where's that son of mine now?
8: I don't know. He was here right after school.
7: Oh.
8: Said they put him back in 3rd grade, and he was real upset.
7: It's where he belongs. He just finished 2nd grade. Twice.
8: But he told them he was in 4th grade.
7: And they believed him?
8: He was doing better, honey. Even you noticed. He wasn't stuttering as much, and he was home at night more. Now he's ashamed and doesn't even want to try. You going out to look for him?
7: No, I'm going to go shoot some pool. I'll keep an eye out for him.
9: Maybe if Dad hadn't spent so much time in pool halls and card rooms, we wouldn't have been so poor. My parents quit trying to keep me home when I was 10. We moved from Michigan back to Defiance, Ohio, where a gang of boys welcomed me with a fight. My opponent nearly broke my jaw, but I got even with a baseball bat and became one of them. I set pins in a bowling alley until 11, then played poker with friends, staying out until midnight or even 2 o'clock in the morning. When I was 11, my dad tried to help me.
7: Floyd, stop right where you are. Straighten up, you walk all hunched over.
9: But I can't.
7: Yes, you can. Throw out your chest. Go on. Aha, that's better.
9: Do you know...
7: Stop right there. Anytime you talk, it starts stuttering. Stop. Don't try to say another word because you'll only get worse. You understand?
9: Yes.
7: Don't hurry. Each time you stutter, go back and start all over again, but take it slower. Now, what did you want to ask me?
9: I want you to help me find some old skates. I want to make a scooter.
7: See? That time you said it much better.
9: I liked all sports and could out-wrestle most boys my age. My favorite was pitching horseshoes, and I became an expert. But I was very insecure and bluffed to cover my feelings of inferiority. When I was 11, my aunt and uncle invited me to spend the summer on their farm. They were very religious.
10: Did you understand what we read in the Bible this morning, Floyd?
9: I think so.
10: You come to God in humility. Do you know what humility is?
9: I think so.
10: It's the opposite of pride. You acknowledge that he's God and you're not. No, I'm serious. Most people think they control their own lives. They don't realize that it's the goodness of God that leads to repentance. They get away with doing bad things and think it's okay, but someday we must give an account to God for our lives, for the way we use the talent he gave us.
9: I don't have any talents, except horseshoes.
10: You have more? You just haven't discovered them yet. The Bible says, "For we are his workmanship, created in Christ Jesus unto good works, which God hath before ordained that we should walk in them." But, and this is important, first you have to come to God in repentance and ask him to save you. And that's where most people stumble. They can't get past their pride. Do you ever read the Bible?
9: I tried once, but I can't understand it.
10: Well, keep trying. God's word is truth, and you'll have a much better life if you follow Jesus. Okay?
9: Okay.
10: The Bible says, "For by grace are ye saved through faith, and that not of yourselves, it is the gift of God, not of works, lest any man should boast."
9: I was interested, but I thought I couldn't do what he wanted me to do. My dad stayed on me about stuttering and walking tall. I overcame the stutter, unless I was excited. By the age of 13, I was like other boys my age. That same year, I got drunk for the first time, and whenever I drank, I got mean. At 15, I was helping my brother-in-law paint a barn when the ladder slipped and I fell 40 feet.
8: Lloyd! They called and told me about the accident.
9: Yeah. I thought sure I was gonna die.
8: Thank God you're okay.
9: The doc said I'll be on crutches for a while.
8: It could have been a lot worse, son. What happened?
9: I had scaffold hooks, pulleys, and ropes over my shoulder. Just as I got over the hip of the barn, the ladder slipped. Hit the ground feet first, and then I hit my face.
8: Oh, I can see you're all bruised up. I was praying for you about the time you fell. Somehow I felt the need to pray for you. God is merciful. You might have been killed.
9: During that fall to the ground, I knew I was headed for hell. But as my body healed, I put those thoughts behind me. I stayed on course, getting drunk, constantly in trouble at school, playing hooky and pranks. I spent 3 years in the seventh grade, and the principal paddled me many times. But I also played football and baseball. Just before final exams, when I was 16, I was expelled from the school system. The next 4 years, I found and quit many jobs. At 20, I met Mildred, and we dated for 4 months, and then we decided to marry. Bad news, Millie. I was laid off at the factory today.
11: Oh, no. Our wedding's in 2 weeks. Do you think we should call it off?
9: No. We're getting married.
11: Some wedding present, huh?
9: Yeah. I'll have to sell my new car and pay off the loan. I can buy a used one.
11: Can we afford to get an apartment?
9: Not unless I find another job.
11: We can live with my folks for a little while.
9: Mine too. But that'll get old fast.
11: I'll pray that you get another job soon, Floyd.
9: I'm glad you're religious, Millie. You're like my mom. But I'm not into that church stuff. Work was scarce after we married in late July. We lived with Mildred's folks for a while and then mine. I worked odd jobs, but the depression got worse and jobs were even harder to find. Our son was born 2 years after we married, but I still drank and gambled with the little money I made when I had work. Playing checkers was free, so I played until I was sick of it. One night, I had a paycheck and played poker for money, hoping to score.
12: Okay, the ace bets. Everybody gonna stay in for another card? The ace still looks good. What are you gonna do?
9: That's what I'm gonna do.
12: Well, I'll see then. And I'll raise it.
9: Mighty thoughtful of you.
12: I'm kind-hearted. I want to give you a chance.
9: Let's see how good a chance.
12: What do you got, kid?
9: Enough to win the pot. Aces full of tens.
12: Oh, good hand. But not good enough. Look at this.
9: I don't believe it.
12: You don't believe it? There's four kings in every deck. Sorry, kid. That didn't take long, did it?
9: I lost my whole paycheck and came home drunk. I even tried to give our 2-year-old son some beer. Mildred and I got into an argument about it, and I choked her. Guilt dogged me after that, making me even more volatile. Mildred went to live with her parents for several months, and I moved in with Mom and Dad. But Dad was unemployed, too. One night, he and I got into a terrible fight, and he stormed out of the house.
8: Your dad didn't want to have a fist fight with you, so he's going to your sister's place.
9: Let him walk 5 miles. I don't care.
8: Floyd, the Bible says, honor thy father and mother. That doesn't mean yelling at your dad that way.
9: He yelled at me, didn't he? Anyway, who cares what the Bible says?
8: It's God's word, son.
9: God's word? Don't you know there is no God?
8: Floyd, please.
9: Floyd, please. The Bible was written by men to keep people under their thumbs. It's all a myth. Adam and Eve in the garden, the flood.
8: I believe all of that, son, along with everything else that's written in the Bible.
9: Then you're nuts! Men came from monkeys, you know.
8: Floyd, we were made in the image of God, not animals. Animals have always been animals, and we've always been human.
9: I don't want to hear that. I'm leaving and I'm not coming back.
13: Mom didn't say anything, but her quietness pierced my heart. I left, taking everything that was mine, which wasn't much. I wrote to an uncle who was a minister and told him I needed a change of life, but he didn't invite me to come because he and Dad had been at odds for years. He wrote, however, with this advice: "The day you don't feel like praying is the day you should pray." I sat alone and miserable in a pool hall, ashamed of what I'd become.
3: Very shortly, we'll hear the rest of Floyd's story. 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
13: 2 months after my fight with Dad, I sat in that grubby pool room and examined myself. A thought came to me. You have tried other things and failed. Now try God. But how? I was so bad. God wouldn't want me. Even so, I was determined, so I went to see my wife.
11: Are you drunk, Floyd?
13: No.
11: What did you want to see me about?
13: Will you go with me to Toledo?
11: What's in Toledo?
13: A church I want to go to.
11: You were never much interested in church.
13: This one's different.
11: How'd you hear about it?
13: Two of my aunts live there. They keep talking to me about it. I've heard the preacher on the radio, too.
11: It's a long way to go for church.
13: I want to change my life, honey. And I hear that this church helps you do that. A man I met last year told me people get saved all the time.
11: You won't give our little boy beer again, will you?
13: No, honey. I told you I want to change.
11: Why don't you read the Bible, then?
13: I can't read, Millie.
11: Oh, Floyd.
13: I don't even know most of the words.
11: Oh, sweetie, I'm so sorry. I didn't know that.
13: Please go with me.
11: How are you going to get there? It's 80 miles to Toledo.
13: I bought this touring car. It'll get us there.
11: Where can we stay when we get there?
13: I have family there.
11: All right. We'll go with you.
13: Even though my wife was expecting again, we set out for Toledo on a cold day in March. My touring car had no side windows, so it was cold. Today it would be worth a fortune. Then, it was just transportation. First, the radiator froze up, so I thawed it and filled it with water again. I had enough money for only 1 gallon of gas to go 80 miles. I sure hope there's a good long slope from the top of this hill.
11: What good's that gonna do, Floyd?
13: Save us some gas. I hope. Use enough going up the hill. At least we can save some going back down. When we get over the top, I'm gonna shut off the engine and let her coast.
11: That'll save gas?
13: The slope is a long one. It is! Here we go.
11: So what kind of welcome do you think they'll give us in Toledo?
13: To be honest, they might tell us to turn around and get out.
11: Why?
13: Because they know me.
11: What'll we do then?
13: I don't know, Mildred.
11: You're down to 20 miles an hour, honey. Might as well start the engine.
13: Not until she's down to 5 miles an hour. I gotta get to Toledo.
11: Floyd! Behind you!
13: We got to the outskirts of Toledo on the fumes of gasoline and coasted into a gas station a mile from our destination. There I traded a lock and key for a gallon of gas and we headed out again. A couple of blocks away, smoke began pouring out from under the hood of the car.
11: Stop the car, Floyd! It might explode!
13: There's only a gallon of gas in it. That isn't much.
11: Can you believe it? We're right in front of a fire station!
13: And here comes a fireman.
14: Well, we don't normally give curb service, but the boys will be right out with extinguishers. Why don't you go on and raise the hood?
9: God was with us, providing every need. The firemen quenched the fire, fixed the short, and we drove to my relative's house. They knew about my past, but welcomed us anyway because God had touched their hearts. I wanted God to change me more than I'd ever wanted anything before. And that night I prayed. God, I want my life to change, but I don't know how. Please show me the way. If you give me directions, I promise to accept your truth. The following Sunday night, we went to the church my aunts had told me about. My dear mother had taken me to church several times, but never had I heard preaching like this.
10: People talk about searching for God, but God's not lost. You are. In the Gospel of Luke, chapter 19, verse 10, Jesus said, "For the Son of Man is come to seek and to save that which was lost." We lost our relationship with God in the Garden of Eden when Adam sinned by disobedience. The prophet Isaiah wrote in chapter 59, verse 2, "But your iniquities have separated between you and your God, and your sins have hid his face from you that he will not hear." You are lost. You can't approach God with all those sins on your soul. He is holy. He dwells in light, and you dwell in darkness. The Bible says, "All have sinned and come short of the glory of God. There is none righteous, no, not one." Just as he promised, God sent his only begotten Son, Jesus Christ, to light the darkness, to show the way back to him. The Bible says, "In him was life, and the life was the light of men. But men loved darkness rather than light because their deeds were evil." God came looking for you. What a savior! He made himself of no reputation and took upon him the form of a servant and was made in the likeness of men. And being found in fashion as a man, he humbled himself and became obedient unto death, even the death of the cross. My friend, Christ died for your sins, not his. He lived a sinless life because he was the Son of God. If he could humble himself like that, you can humble yourself by coming forward to ask his forgiveness. Trust him.
9: I went to the altar and my wife came too. Some ladies offered to hold our son, but I wanted God's blessing on him too. At the altar I prayed, repenting of my sins and asking Jesus to be my Lord and Savior. He gave me instant peace and joy as well as direction, but I had much to learn. They gave me a pamphlet that contained the Gospel of John. I began trying to read it with a dictionary. A week later, I visited some worldly friends and I yielded to the temptation to drink with them. I felt horrible because I failed the Lord. That night I repented. "Lord, forgive me for taking that drink. I want so much to follow you, Jesus. Help me be strong to resist temptations. Please change me." My aunt gave me a Bible and encouraged me in the Lord. But I still had no job and the depression was getting harder. We stayed with relatives on the outskirts of Toledo while I searched for work. I'd get up at 4 a.m. and, having no gas for the car, I walked to town singing In the Garden. By evening, I was tired and decided to walk back to my relatives. "And he walks with me and he talks with me."
15: "Hey, can you tell me where the Stewart building is?"
9: "I don't know, but I know you, Bill. You teach Sunday school at my aunt's church."
15: "I sure do. I know you, Floyd. Hop in. Let me give you a ride. I was glad to see you at the prayer meeting this week."
9: "I'm going to go every week. God sent you along, Bill. I was feeling a little discouraged."
15: These are tough times. Are you reading the Bible?"
9: "Yes. I have a hard time understanding it all. But I finished the Gospel of John."
15: "Good. The Lord will guide you."
9: "I have joy and peace.
13: There's so much I don't know.
15: God says, my grace is sufficient for thee, for my strength is made perfect in weakness.
13: Tell me something, Bill. What happens if I sin again?
15: The Bible says if we confess our sins, he is faithful and just to forgive us our sins and to cleanse us from all unrighteousness.
13: That's a relief.
15: You're saved. Jesus is your sufficiency. It's not only new life, it's a new way of life, trusting and obeying him.
13: I read the Bible every night after looking for a job all day. I finished the New Testament in 3 months. One day I applied at a rubber plant. The manager said he needed a good mill man, and because I had experience in a mill back in Defiance, he hired me. I worked there 3 years, even though we had periodic layoffs. Our daughter was born, and we got our own apartment. During one layoff, I went back to see the boss.
16: You looking for work, Floyd?
13: Sure am.
16: You're a good worker, but the men, they don't like the way you talk about your religion. After all, they're religious too.
13: They complained?
16: Well, not in so many words. Don't get me wrong, we like your work, but we don't want you to talk about religion on the job.
13: I would sooner walk the streets than stop talking about the Lord. Jesus is the eternal Son of the living God.
16: Okay. Come to work in the morning.
13: A few years later, he let me hold Bible study with the men. When I was laid off again, I resumed my habit of looking for work in the morning and then coming home to read the Bible and pray every evening. A neighbor lady noticed and talked to Mildred about it.
11: She thinks you're strange.
13: Because I talked to her about the Lord?
11: No, because you don't stay out all day looking for a job.
13: God will provide. I've done my part and I'm trusting the Lord to help me.
11: She said, if I had a husband that would sit and read the Bible and pray every evening, I would boot him out because nobody is going to bring a job to your front door.
13: You never know, honey. Who was at the door? Somebody offering me a job at a manufacturing plant. That same day, our neighbor's husband was laid off from his job. So never doubt God's provision for his children. I bought a dump truck and started a business working 10 or 12 hours a day until my debts were paid. Then I sold the truck. But one debt that I could never have paid was for my sin. Only Jesus could pay that debt by his death on the cross for me.
6: Floyd and Mildred had 3 sons, 2 of whom were pastors and 1 a missionary in Africa. 2 daughters also serve the Lord in their churches. Recently, we had an email from his grandson asking for copies of the original drama, so we decided to redo Floyd's story as a classic to demonstrate the power of godliness passing down through the generations. This power is available to you, listening friend. The Bible promises in 2 Corinthians chapter 5, verse 17, therefore, if any man be in Christ, he is a new creature. Old things are passed away. Behold, all things are become new. To begin your new life in Christ, will you pray with us? There are no special words. This prayer is simply meant to reflect the attitude of a humble heart. Dear God, I confess that I am a lost sinner and cannot save myself. I repent of my sins against you. I believe Jesus died for my sins on the cross. I believe he rose again and lives forevermore. Thank you for his sacrifice. Thank you for saving me. Come into my heart and life, Lord Jesus, and change me. In your name I pray. 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

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This is program number 3931. Heard in the classic true story of Floyd Plum were Patrick Thompson, Jennifer Dimmitt, Kurt Nabig, Mara Kate Burns, Ed DiZzalo, and David Zarbach. 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
3: Hello, friends. Would you like to hear an amazing fact? During his travels in 1298, Marco Polo spoke of a bird in Madagascar that was so big it could knock over an elephant. 300 years later, early Arabian explorers returned from

0: the coast of East Africa with accounts of gigantic birds three times as big as an ostrich. At first, their stories were dismissed as fables, but then they brought evidence, huge eggs up to 3 feet in circumference. They were indeed the eggs of a giant flightless bird from the island of Madagascar that would, thanks to Marco Polo, become known as the elephant bird, or Epinorus maximus. The elephant bird, now extinct, was the largest bird that has ever lived. It's estimated to have weighed up to 1,100 pounds and stand up to 11 feet tall. The last sighting of a live bird was in 1649, shortly after the French settled in Madagascar. The early natives described the elephant bird as a shy giant that was probably driven to extinction by people raiding their nests for the extraordinary eggs. One of the largest intact specimens is 35 inches in circumference around its long axis and probably had a capacity of more than 2 gallons. I was calculating, Pastor Ross, that would probably be about 150 omelets from one egg. It was much bigger than any dinosaur egg that's ever been discovered. In fact, some biologists calculated that these eggs of the elephant birds were the largest examples of a single cell to have ever existed on Earth. It's sad when such an epic creature goes extinct, but the Bible says that someday all the wicked are going to be extinct and the beautiful creatures are going to be restored.
1: That's right, Pastor Doug. You know, talking about a big bird, of course you mentioned ostriches, and they are big. And you've seen them. I've been in Africa. We've gotten up close to ostriches. Actually, I've ridden an ostrich before. But to imagine a bird this size, as described here, it would be really neat to have been able to see it. But I think the last sighting you said was in the 1600s?
0: They think about 1649. Mm. And they believe this is where the Arabian legend of what they called the Roc, the R-O-C, it was this giant bird. That's where those legends came from. Mm. So there really were some megafauna, big birds. That's where Sesame Street got it, huh? That used to live. But, you know, the Bible tells us that someday the wicked will be extinct and all of the beautiful animals restored. And God's going to make a new heaven, new earth. You know, it says, blessed are the meek, they will inherit the earth. You can read in Psalm 37, verse 35 and 36, I've seen the wicked in great power and spreading himself like a native green tree. Yet he passed away, and behold, he was no more. Indeed, I sought him, but he could not be found. Someday it tells us all the wicked are going to be gone, and God's going to create a new heaven, a new earth. And friends, that's why Jesus came. He wants you to be in that kingdom with him, and he's prepared a mansion for you. And we have a book that talks about it if you'd like to know more about the home that God has prepared for the saved.
1: Our book, free offer, is called Heaven Is It For Real? And of course, it's for anyone who will call and ask. The number to call is 800-835-6747. That is our free offer number. Just call that number and ask for Heaven Is It For Real? If you have your smartphone handy, you can dial pound 250, say Bible Answers Live. You can also ask for it by name, Heaven Is It For Real? We'll be happy to send it to you if you're in the U.S. or in Canada. If you're outside of North America, you can still receive this by just going to our website, amazingfacts.org, and you'll be able to read it there. Well, Pastor Doug, before we take our callers, we have a number of folks who are waiting with their Bible questions. Let's start with prayer. Dear Father, we thank you that we do have this time once again to be able to open up your word and study. There is power in the word. And so, Lord, we just pray for your blessing. Be with those who are listening and pray that you'd guide us as we search the scriptures together. And we thank you, Lord, in Jesus' name. Amen.
0: Amen.
1: Okay, well, we're ready to go to our first caller. We've got Pam listening in L.A. 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
0: Evening. Thank you for calling.
2: You're welcome. My question is it okay to pray to the Holy Spirit, to ask the Holy Spirit to lead me and to guide me?
0: Well, the Holy Spirit certainly is God the Spirit. You know, the Father, Son, and Holy Spirit all comprise the Godhead, sometimes called the Trinity. And I don't know that there'd be anything wrong with it. But typically in the Bible, you've only got a couple of examples of people actually praying to Jesus. Usually prayers are directed to the Father in Jesus' name. And I'm trying to think of a prayer to the Spirit. Well, it says the Spirit and the bride say, come. That's not really a prayer. Can you, I don't know, Pastor Ross, I can't think of someone praying directly to the Spirit.
1: I don't think so. I mean, usually, like you say, prayers are directed to the Father in the name of Christ, and we are praying, asking for the Holy Spirit, but not necessarily praying directly to the Holy Spirit, although the Holy Spirit, the Bible makes it clear that He does hear our prayers, He does intercede, He does move upon our hearts to reveal to us what we need to pray. But I was thinking the one, for example, when Stephen was being stoned, he cried out and he prayed, Lord Jesus, receive my spirit. Right. So there we have a prayer to Christ. But I don't know if there's a mention in Scripture where it's specifically a prayer to the Holy Spirit.
0: No. I don't think there's anything wrong with it. I would wonder why would someone want to, as opposed to praying to the Father through Christ, or even praying to Jesus. But certainly there's nothing wrong with praying to the Holy Spirit.
1: You know, we do have a book talking about the Holy Spirit. It's called Life in the Spirit. And we'll be happy to send this to anyone who calls and asks. The number is 800-835-6747. You can ask for the book. It's called Life in the Spirit. You can also dial #250 on your smartphone, say Bible Answers Live, and then ask for the book by name, Life in the Spirit. Thank you, Pam. We're going to go to Jeff in Washington. Jeff, you're on Bible Answers Live.
3: Hi, thank you for taking my call.
0: Absolutely. Thank you for calling.
3: I have a question about, it has something to do with Daniel chapter 9, the 70-week prophecy, and also Daniel chapter 7, verse 25.
0: Okay.
3: Speaks about this little horn power was to seek to change times and laws. And because they usurped God's authority by removing the 70th week to an unspecified time, you know, futurism, wouldn't that also be changing times?
0: That's a good point. Yeah. The, you know, the beast power is seen in Daniel chapter 7, also in Daniel chapter 8 for that matter, and in Daniel 9 too. It's the early stages of the beast anyway. And futurism takes the last week of Daniel 9 and it just sort of shifts it down to the end of time and floats somewhere wherever they want it to be. It'll, you know, wherever they say the secret rapture will take place, that's when that week begins. No example of carving up a prophecy like that. And so, yeah, they are changing a time in that respect. It also means, of course, that the beast power is establishing new holy days and moving the standing holy day. So they're taking times and laws that are holy and shifting them around. But I'd never thought of that. What do you think?
1: Yeah, I think anytime you start tampering with the Word of God, you're in trouble, and especially that prophecy. And what's so beautiful about the 70 weeks, it actually identifies when Christ would come. And it describes his ministry and talks about his death and his resurrection and then his ascension and the gospel going out to the Gentile world in 34 AD. And the sad thing is they take that last week and they apply it to an antichrist power that they believe will appear in the last seven, you know, during the tribulation, these seven years of tribulation. But it's not biblical. It's actually a prophecy pointing to Jesus, and they take that same prophecy and they try and apply it to an antichrist power at the end.
0: Yeah.
1: So it's kind of sad.
0: It is. It's heartbreaking.
1: Yeah. It's an important prophecy. It's a great study. We do have a study guide that talks about that, and it's called Right on Time, and it deals with the 70 weeks of Daniel chapter 9. And we'll be happy to send this to anyone who calls and asks. The number is 800-835-6747. You can ask for that study guide. It's called Right on Time. Mm-hmm. Or dial #250 on your smartphone and ask Bible Answers Live and then say Right on Time. That's the name of the lesson. We'll send it to anyone who calls and asks.
0: Amen.
1: We've got Brittany listening in California. Brittany, welcome to Bible Answers Live.
4: Hey.
0: Hi, how are you doing? And your question tonight?
4: Yeah, my question revolves around Revelation 11:19, which says, then God's temple in heaven was opened, and within his temple was seen the Ark of the Covenant. I was wondering, how does that even relate to our time with all the end times events and the global outcry with Israel and just all the crazy ground news and the end times events slowly coming to our heads, even with the political crazy with the president and government and all the madness?
0: Yeah, let me read this verse, Brittany, for our friends that are listening. It says, and then the temple of God was open in heaven, and the ark of his covenant was seen in the temple. And there were lightnings, noises, thunderings, an earthquake, and great hail. Now, looking other places in Revelation, just before the second coming, there's lightning, noises, thunderings, earthquake, and a great hail. It talks about a great hail falls upon the wicked. It's not so much the ark as what's in the ark. The ark is a container for the law of God. And it tells us that, you know, at the end, the law of God's going to be exalted when something's in heaven. It's interesting, Pastor Ross, Jesus said heaven and earth would have to pass away before one tittle of the law would fail. And that's because man can't take away the heavens, and there's a copy up there anyway. The heavens will be open. It's there. But there may be some prophetic significance here. What do you think?
1: Yeah, I mean, the whole passage, you read Revelation chapter 11, it talks about the sounding of the seventh trumpet. There's actually several themes that you find in Revelation 11. It talks about the two witnesses, and then following that, it talks about the sounding of the seventh trumpet, and talks about the nations being angry and the time of the dead, that they should be judged. And then it says, and I saw the Ark of the Covenant in heaven. So this is a description of an event described in heaven. The sounding of the seventh trumpet really historically began at the end of the 2300 days, which is in 1844. We don't have time to get into all the details, but we're living in that special end time period. And it's interesting, in 1844 and shortly thereafter, it was a significant year, not only religious, but also in scientific advancements. A very interesting study, just the year 1844. But after that, people began to study the Word of God. They began to realize the importance of the Ten Commandments. Not that we are saved through obedience to the Ten Commandments, but we are saved in order to obey. And they realized the Fourth Commandment, the one that has to do with the Sabbath. So right around that time, the law of God was being studied, the word was being studied, the second coming, and it all ties into what we read about under the seventh trumpet.
0: Yeah, it's also, I think it harkens back to when on the seventh day they marched around the city seven times, they blew seven trumpets, and that last trumpet was the fall of Jericho and God's people taking the promised land. So you're seeing that this is what's happening just before we get to go to the promised land. So, well, good question. Thank you, Brittany.
1: We've got Gary listening in Illinois. Gary, welcome to the program.
5: Thank you.
0: Yeah.
5: Seeing that we're already experiencing prophecy come true and climate change and political perilous times, would practicing the Great Commission be the most important expectation from God?
0: Yeah, you know, Jesus said the gospel of this kingdom, this is Matthew 24:14, the gospel of this kingdom will be preached in all the world for a witness. That's the Great Commission, and then the end will come. It's interesting you would mention what you said about what's going on with the political unrest and the world. We just read that there from Revelation 11, where it said the nations are angry, your time of your wrath has come, that the dead should be judged, and you'll destroy those who destroy the earth. And, you know, we see a big uptick of war right now, and war on a level that more sophisticated man gets with artificial intelligence and the weaponry, it becomes more lethal. And, yeah, you just wonder how much longer. Can't be much longer before Jesus comes. But, yeah, we should be emphasizing the Great Commission. Thank you, Gary. Appreciate that.
1: All right, we've got Bruce listening in North Carolina. Bruce, welcome to the program.
6: Hello, pastors. I got, this will be fast. I got two questions. What Bible programs do you two personally use? Logos is my go-to, but I also have eSword. And my second question is when I watch Pastor Doug preach, he's got stickers on the inside cover of his Bible. I just wonder how he used them or what were they for?
0: Yeah, okay, two good practical questions. Yeah, Pastor Ross and I use Logos. I use Logos quite a bit, and I also use eSword. That's a free program you can download on our phones. We've got eSword has a phone application. The Blue Letter Bible, Olive Tree is another good program. And then if you're studying the Bible on the internet, there's Bible Gateway, and all of them have reading through the Bible apps where you can read through the Bible. And what was the one you used for reading
1: it's
0: out loud?
1: Dwell.
0: Dwell. Mm-hmm. And yeah,
1: Bible reading program. You also an app. But, you know, there are different, there are some free resources. Of course, if one has Logos, it does cost, and depending which version you have, you can spend quite a bit of money. It's very in-depth, and it has a lot of features. But there are other free programs. I think eSort is one that you can really have a great study. And it's got the Strong's Concordance. You can look up different translations. You can search a word in the original language. Mm-hmm. So there's a number of great features to help in Bible study.
0: And the little tabs you see when I'm preaching, I buy these at Walmart. They're little markers. And it helps me quickly find a passage in my Bible. And I usually print my scriptures that I'm going to read in the front of my Bible. Because when you're doing television, time is very important, very valuable. You spend a lot of money for a minute. And so I try not to waste a lot of time turning pages while people are just waiting. I have it all ready to go to quickly. So I pre-mark things that I know I'm going to read in advance. Thanks. Nice practical question, Bruce.
1: 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Glenn, welcome to Bible Answers Live.
7: Well, good evening, and thank you for taking my call.
0: Thank you, Glenn.
7: In the Bible, there's the parable of the talents, where a person was given 10 talents, another person 5 talents, and the third person 1 talent. And as time went on, they were questioned about what they did with their talents. And the 10 talents and 5 talents, they invested them or put their talents at risk, and they were given a bountiful increase. The person with the 1 talent did not invest his, and not only did he lose that talent, but he ended up with nothing. So we're talking about investing and gambling. There's a situation where someone, the pastors, the board puts money aside for their pastor for their retirement, and they invest that money. They put that money at risk in a stock market. Then there's somebody who wants to play the lottery, and they put their dollar in, buy a lottery ticket, and they call that gambling. And I was just thinking the Bible kind of exonerates investing your money. But what if the person that is
0: buying a lotto ticket,
7: investing in a lottery ticket?
0: Yeah, that's a good question.
7: If he's using the baby's milk money, I think that may be the difference between an investment and gambling, if you use the baby's milk money wherever you use it. Does that make sense?
0: Well, I think I understand the question, but there's a big difference between playing the lottery. Now, if you're gambling, if you go to a casino or you're playing the lottery, your chances of winning, you've got a better chance of getting struck by lightning. It's very, very remote. And if you go gamble, we know that the casinos exist because the house always wins. Very few people come away in the long term with money from a casino. They usually lose. When you're investing carefully in the stock market, which is what banks do, banks are always investing in stocks and bonds or treasuries, whatever. Over time, the value of real estate, it goes up and down, but in the long haul, it goes up. It's a much, much safer investment. And when Jesus talks about them investing, you could even, you know, put your money in the bank and you'll get at least minimal savings. And that's why Jesus said, well, you could have at least, the lazy servant, he said, you could have at least given it to the bankers and gotten interest. So God expects us to invest and trade and grow. He wants us to do it wisely. I had a friend who's a farmer. He said, farming's a gamble. Mm-hmm. You know, we'd all starve if they didn't do it. So usually it pays off. But sometimes you have a bad year and you can have losses. You can have 7 years of plenty and a few years of want. So the Lord wants us to invest and use good judgment, but when you get in the realm of gambling, it's just reckless speculation, and that I think the Bible condemns.
1: Okay, thank you, Glenn. We've got Lee listening in Texas. Lee, you're on the air. Welcome to the program.
8: Yes, sir. Thank you. My question for tonight is, are there other signs a person hasn't done the pardonable sin?
0: Yeah. Well, how do we know if a person has committed the unpardonable sin? Well, for one thing, typically they don't hear the voice of the Holy Spirit speaking to them. They don't feel a sense of conviction or any desire to repent and be at peace with God. And the devil, I think, sometimes tries to convince people they've committed the unpardonable sin when they haven't. And they become very discouraged and hard on themselves, and the devil would like for them to just give up hope. But God is almost always willing to forgive a lot more than we're willing to ask. And he's very patient. Now, there'll be a time at the end of time when Christ stands up and probation closes and the saved are saved and the lost are lost. But most of the time, if a person is asking about committing the unpardonable sin, they haven't committed it because they've got a desire, a yearning, a conviction of the Spirit working in their heart.
1: You know, we have a book called...
0: Not the Unpardonable
1: Sin.
0: I'm
1: trying to think what the name of the book is, Pastor Doug.
0: I think it used to be called Beyond Mercy, and now it's just called What is the Unpardonable Sin?
1: There you go. That's easy enough. If you'd like to receive that and learn more, the number to call is 800-835-6747. You can just ask for the book. It's called What is the Unpardonable Sin? We'll be happy to send it to anyone in the U.S. or in Canada. Again, if you're outside of North America, just visit the website, amazingfacts.org. Next caller that we have is John, listening in Michigan. John, welcome to the program. Well, actually, it's Aaron. Aaron, welcome from New York.
9: Evening, pastors.
0: Evening.
9: Revelation 21 says that there will be a new heaven and a new earth, and the first heaven and the first earth will pass away, and that the tabernacle of God is with men, and he will dwell with them. What I got from this is that God will leave the heaven where he dwelt in now and make a new dwelling place on earth. But someone told me that the first heaven and the first the first heaven is only the atmosphere around earth, and God will never leave his headquarters from where it is now. Which of these two ideas is right?
0: Well, when John says the first heaven and earth passed away, the Jews had three words they used for heaven. Sometimes they use the word heaven, and they're talking about the air where the clouds are and the birds fly. That's in Revelation, where it says God separated the waters above from the waters below, and he made a heaven, an atmosphere. And they call that the first heaven. Second heaven is where the stars are. Third heaven is where God dwells. Paul says, I was caught up to the third heaven. But in Revelation, the context says, when he says first heaven was passed away, he's talking about the former. The one, the earth and the heaven that existed first is gone. So we got a new atmosphere, a new world. And God, we know he's going to dwell with men because it says the new Jerusalem comes down out of heaven. God is in the city. God himself will dwell with us. He's moving the capital of the universe to our planet because we're made in his image, and we will dwell with him. So I think it's pretty clear that God is going to ultimately move. Christ has become a human. He's joined himself forever to our race, and he's going to move down to this world. That's you'd enjoy the free offer about Heaven Is It For Real that we're offering today.
1: Yeah, that one. I thought of another one also called A Colossal City in
0: there
1: Space.
0: There you go. That'd be good, too.
1: Talks about Revelation 21 and the New Jerusalem. The number to call for that is 800-835-6747. You can ask for that study guide, A Colossal City in Space. If you haven't called and asked for the free offer, Heaven Is It For Real, you can ask for that as well. You can dial #250 on your smartphone, say Bible Answers Live, and then just ask for it by name. It is A Colossal City in Space, and Heaven Is It For Real. We've got John from Michigan. John, welcome to the program.
10: Hi, how are you? Thank you for taking my call. I appreciate your show. It's helped me a lot.
0: Amen. Thank you.
10: My question is regarding the Sabbath. I've, I grew up Christian school, and just recently the Sabbath awareness came up, and my job has, you know, they switch my schedule to where I work weekends and nights, and I'm having a hard time making the transition because I have so many people relying on my income, and I'm just kind of lost.
0: Oh, boy, that sounds like a challenge. Well, the first thing is, and I'm not saying it's easy, but the first thing is you have to make up your mind, am I committed to obey what God says? Whether it's the Sabbath or any commandment. There'll be pressures. Shadrach, Meshach, and Abednego were pressured. They were going to lose their job and their lives if they did not pray to the graven image or bow before it. They said, we can't do that. And Daniel was going to lose his job and his life if he prayed to anybody but the king. That would break the first commandment, don't have other gods. You need courage also in keeping the fourth commandment. Now, what to do is, you know, you might go to your boss. I don't know all the circumstances, and we can certainly pray that God will work things out. But you can just tell your boss, you know, this is a conviction. I'm an honest worker, but, you know, I want to keep my Sabbath. Fortunately, in North America, there are a number of laws on the books that help people to, that guide employers to respect the religious convictions of their employees. Now, you know, some circumstances are different, but I'd just have a heart-to-heart to write a letter with your boss, see if you could walk in face-to-face is better, and just tell him why this is really important to you, and it's creating quite a struggle because you love your job, but you love God also, and you want to keep his commandments.
1: And you know, if you are attending a Sabbath-keeping church, sometimes you can talk to the pastor there, and I know we've done it a number of times. We'll write a letter on behalf of that person stating that they do attend regularly. It's the day of worship. We, you know, appreciate their boss or their work accommodating them in any way possible. And, of course, you need to be willing to even work at different times so that you can get your Sabbath off.
0: Yeah. Very good. Thank you for your question, John. Hope that helps a little bit. By the way, friends, we're not done. We're coming back in just a moment with more questions.
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0: Welcome back, listening friends, to Bible Answers Live, and some may have tuned in along the way. This is a live, international, interactive Bible study. We're so thankful to meet the people that call in with their questions from around the world, and we'll do our best to see if we can find biblical answers for you regarding the Word of God or the Christian life. My name is Doug Batchelor.
1: My name is John Ross, and Pastor Doug, it's nice to also greet those who are joining us online. We have folks who are watching on YouTube, also on Facebook, on Amazing Facts TV, and so a number of folks tune in every week. Some might be watching this after the live broadcast, so we want to greet all of you. We also want to greet some of those radio stations that have taken on Bible Answers Live. this evening. Those who are listening on KJAT from Arkansas, want to greet you, as well as KFHL in Bakersfield, California. So welcome those who are listening. And if you have a Bible question, give us a call. The number is 800-463-7297. Next caller is Sam listening in Ohio. Sam, welcome to the program.
13: Hi, pastors.
0: Hi.
13: My question is from Luke chapter 21 and verse 24.
0: Okay.
13: The end of that verse says, Jerusalem will be trampled by Gentiles until the times of the Gentiles are fulfilled.
0: Mm-hmm.
13: And I was wondering what this times of the Gentiles means.
0: Yeah, boy, that is a great question. It's also the answer has different advocates for different views. And it could actually be one of the examples of a dual prophecy where there's more than one. So it's very clearly talking about that Jerusalem, right on the surface, you see the disciples had asked Jesus. He said there would not be one stone left upon another in the temple. So the context of his answer, he's talking about the temple being destroyed, the Romans destroying Jerusalem, the Jews being carried off in captivity, especially in Luke, because Luke, on the way to the cross, Jesus tells the women, don't cry for me, but cry for yourselves, because you'll say, blessed are the barren that did not bear. So he was telling the people in Jerusalem that judgment was coming. And so it says Jerusalem would be trodden by the Gentiles. Well, that happened. The Romans took it and it bounced around between the Crusaders and the Arabs and everybody in between and the English until, miracle of miracles, 1948, they became an independent nation again. So I think right on the surface, historically, you see something happening here. But then there's those who say Jerusalem being trodden by the Gentiles is also talking about the persecution of the church and the ultimate liberation of the New Jerusalem and victory over the evil. So it could mean both. And I don't know if you have any thoughts on that, Pastor Ross.
1: I agree. I think it's definitely, it just seems, just reading it as it is, talking about literal Jerusalem, talking about the literal destruction in 70 AD,
0: mm-hmm.
1: and it's talking about the Gentiles until their time be fulfilled. And historically, we can see, yes, that did occur. The Jews are back in Jerusalem, mm-hmm. back in Israel. But yeah, there could be a broader application, as you mentioned, a spiritual connection there. We got Susie listening in California. Susie, welcome to the program.
14: Hello. Good evening, pastors.
0: Evening.
14: And thank you for taking my call. My question is, can I be saved without reading my Bible? Because one of my church leaders, he told me that Bible cannot save me.
0: Well, what we're saved by is faith in Jesus. And the Bible says faith comes by hearing and hearing by the word of God. Now, back when Paul wrote that, not everybody could read, but some could, and everyone could hear, with a few exceptions of people that were deaf. And so it's saying that, as we read and or hear the word of God, there's power in his word. If a person is not able to read, maybe they can hear it read. Fortunately, today there's a lot of different apps where the Bible can read to you. Or you can find, apps and things that'll read the Bible. But the Bible keeps us from sin. The Bible shows us the character of Christ. Jesus is revealed in the word. And so it's, I can't understate the importance of the word of God to both bring us conviction and comfort with the Holy Spirit speaking through it. So am I answering what you're asking?
14: Should I continue to read my Bible then?
0: Absolutely. Yeah.
14: Yeah, because I was confused about my church leaders. He told me about that.
0: And what did the leader tell you? Not to read your Bible?
14: Yeah, because he cannot save me. It cannot save me. My Bible cannot save me. It's what you told me.
0: Well, if you've got a church leader telling you not to read your Bible, I'd be looking for another church. Christ is revealed through the Word. The Bible's the foundation for what we believe. God speaks to us through his Word. We are saved because of what we read in the Word and faith in it. So in many ways, it's the Word that saves us. And reading the Bible, like I said, can't be saved without faith, and faith comes by hearing the word.
1: And when Jesus was tempted, and he's our example, he quoted from Scripture. He said, it is written, it is written. So he read the word. Revelation, the last book of the Bible, says, blessed is he who reads, and those who hear the words of this prophecy, and keep those things which are written therein. So For a Christian, one who is able to read the word, they need to read the word. Matter of fact, when the word is read, there usually follows a revival. For example, the Protestant Reformation, when they were able to translate the Bible into the language of the common people, there was a revival that took place. So there's power in the reading
0: Absolutely.
1: Of the word.
0: Absolutely. We're encouraging all of our friends and members of our church to get into a Bible reading program, read through the Bible in a year, and it just strengthens your faith.
1: All right. Thank you, Susie. We've got Robert listening in Washington. Robert, welcome to the program.
15: Hi there.
0: Hi.
15: Hello. I was just wanting to know, I guess had the people note about Psalms 1:1-3. I just was wanting to know if you could explain that a little bit more, like about the counsel of the ungodly, the sitting in the or standing in the path of sinners, and the other one.
1: The seed of the swallow.
15: I was wanting to know if you could explain that a little bit more.
0: Sure. Yeah, we'll take a step. It's a great verse. We'll do our best to quickly expound it. And this is from Psalms, the first psalm written by David. Verse 1-3, blessed is the man who walks not in the counsel of the ungodly, nor stands in the path of sinners, nor sits in the seat of the scornful, but his delight is in the law of the Lord, and in his law he meditates day and night. He will be like a tree planted by the rivers of water that brings forth its fruit in season, whose leaf will not wither, and whatsoever he doeth shall prosper. So it's talking about someone that they don't, first you notice they're walking, and then they're standing. It's like they're walking by, and then they're standing listening, and ultimately they're sitting. When you're walking by and you see the ungodly, keep walking. Because if you stand and listen, pretty soon you're sitting with the scornful. Mm. It's like a progression. And it says that we should flee temptation, walk away from it, or actually run from it, like Joseph ran from Potiphar's wife. But this person, they will not walk, they will not stand, they will not sit with the scorners, the sinners, the ungodly. But their delight is the opposite of the ungodly, the law of the Lord, the truth, the word of God. And they meditate on it day and night. Moses said, surround ourselves with the word of God. And then pictures him as a tree planted in the wilderness. And I used to live in a desert. It was easy to find the oasis in the desert because it's the only green spot. If that tree, it can be in a desert, but if it's got a stream of water by it, it will flourish. It's got a continual flow of nourishment. And so God promises that for those that delight in his law and turn from sin.
1: You know, we have a book. I was just thinking about it for the previous caller, but also it ties in with this one. It's called The Ultimate Resource, and it's about the Bible. 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The number to call is 800-835-6747. 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We've got, who do we have next? Let's see. We've got Gene in Connecticut. There we go. Gene, welcome to the program.
16: Hi, Pastor Doug, Pastor
0: Hi.
16: Ross. Thank you very much for taking my call.
0: Yeah, your question.
16: Yes, sorry. I'm asking about Revelation 11, specifically verse 2.
0: Okay.
16: I'm just wondering what the holy city the verse is referring to, and what does it mean when the outer temple is being given to the Gentiles?
0: Yeah, well, I'll tell you a little bit, and then Pastor Ross will pick it up. Probably 50% of Revelation is drawing from the prophets in the Old Testament, namely Zechariah, Isaiah, Jeremiah, Ezekiel. There's a passage in the end of Ezekiel where Ezekiel is told to measure a temple. And a lot of people wonder, what is this temple? And it was never built. And why was this temple that he measures never built? Well, you get to the New Testament, Jesus said, destroy this temple made with hands, and I will make one without hands. And he spoke of his body, the church. And so the measuring of the temple is not talking about measuring bricks up in heaven. It's talking about an evaluation or judgment of God's people.
1: Yeah, absolutely. And if you look at it, it says, measure the temple, but leave out the court. There were three parts of the temple. You had the courtyard, and then you had the holy, and you had the most holy place. The courtyard represents the earth. That's where the lamb was sacrificed. Jesus came to the earth. He died for our sins. He's the Lamb of God that takes away the sins of the world. But then Christ arose and he ascended to heaven there to minister as our priest, our high priest. Mm-hmm. Well, that ministry of the priest was in the holy and the most holy place after the sacrifice had been made. So when it says leave out the court, it's referring to the earth. And it says the Gentiles will tread it underfoot for 42 months. Well, there's an interesting time period there. That's 1,260 days. There were 30 days in a Hebrew month. Mm-hmm. You do the math, 42 times 30, 1,260. So you've got a time period of 1,260 years. One prophetic day equals one literal year. And that time period actually met its fulfillment during the Dark Ages, where the truths of Christ's high priestly ministry was being substituted by man-made traditions, by the established church. But at the end of that time period, 1798, and then leading into 1800s, you had the Reformation, you had the Word of God being translated, and that really culminated in the study of the Word of God and the truths of Christ's high priestly ministry. So that's also a reference to that 1260 or 42 months time period that you read about in that verse.
0: Yeah. Well, I think our lesson that talks about the Antichrist talks about that time period.
1: Mm-hmm.
0: And maybe our brother would be interested in that.
1: Absolutely. Just call and ask. It's called Who is the Antichrist? That's the name of the lesson. The number is 800-835-6747. And you can ask for it, and we'll send it to you. Dial #250 on your smartphone and say, Bible Answers Live. Ask for that study guide called Who is the Antichrist? All right. Thank you. And next caller that we have is TC in Arizona. TC, welcome to the program.
17: Thank you, gentlemen. I appreciate it, Pastor Doug and Pastor Young. My question is, we celebrate Jesus' birth every year in wintertime, but the Bible plainly states that he was born during the first census, which would be in the fall. Why do we celebrate, even as Christians, the birth of Christ in the winter when he was born in the fall?
0: Well, you're absolutely correct. There are three reasons in the Bible, and one you just stated from history. Now, of course, we know that Mary and Joseph came down during the census of Augustus Caesar. Well, the date for the census is not in the Bible, but the history does have that date. And they did not issue the census in the middle of winter when people would be traveling during the worst time of the year. It says shepherds, of course, were in their fields. They want to be in the fields in the coldest time in Jerusalem or Bethlehem. And then it also tells us that Jesus began his ministry when he was 30. He ministered 3.5 years, and he died in the Passover. So he dies in spring. You go back 33.5 years, that means he's born in the fall. So it's really clear that Christ was born. We don't know the date, but sometime in the fall. So here's the question. If a Christian knows that he's born in the fall, we don't know exact date, most of the world is recognizing the birth of Christ in December, and of course, you know, you go to Southern Hemisphere, December's hot. It depends on where you are. Some places it's not a white Christmas. So the real question is, are you supporting paganism by doing it in a date that has some pagan trappings, or can you use it as a witnessing opportunity because the world is thinking about the birth of Christ and exploit it for Christ to try and make something good of it? I'd say that's one of those issues that a person needs to just decide and feel comfortable about it. If they're grieved that it's wrong, don't do it.
1: You know, I think one of the things, too, about the 25th of December, I think it's, you know, we know Christ was not born on the 25th of December, and I don't think it's right to treat that as a holy day or a sacred day.
0: Right.
1: But around that time of the year where people are thinking about the birth of Christ, you know, it's probably good to take advantage of that.
0: Mm-hmm.
1: And we do a concert around that time of the year where we sing the Christmas carols. And
0: invite the neighbors.
1: We invite friends to come. People are open to it at that time of the year. Mm-hmm. Great opportunity for sharing and witnessing. And, of course, it is a very significant event that Jesus was born. So there's nothing wrong in singing about it. But that doesn't mean that there's something holy about the 25th of December.
0: It always feels a little funny to preach about the birth of Jesus in July.
1: Yeah, it would feel a little odd, wouldn't it?
0: It just feels like it's out of sync, right? Somehow. But nothing wrong with that, technically. Okay. I don't know if that helps. We do have a book called Baptized Paganism that talks about some of the pagan trappings of these things, and you might enjoy that, TC.
1: The number is 800-835-6747, and you can ask for the book. It's called Baptized Paganism. Dial #250 on your smartphone. Say Bible Answers Live and ask for that. Anastasia is in Canada. Welcome to the program, Anastasia.
18: Hi. My question is about when Elijah was on Mount Horeb, because he fled from Jezebel, uh-huh. And she was starting to kill him. My question is that who was in the earthquake, the fire, and the wind if it wasn't the Lord? And I know there's a deeper meaning to that story, and I just don't know what it is, so can you explain it to me?
0: Yeah, well, just for our friends listening, let me give you the background so we understand the question Anastasia is asking. Elijah gets frightened when Jezebel threatens his life after this Mount Carmel experience. He ends up going through the wilderness all the way back to Mount Sinai, where Moses had gone. And by the way, it's interesting that Moses spent 40 days, 40 nights up on Mount Sinai. Elijah spends 40 days and 40 nights going to Mount Sinai, and Jesus spends 40 days and 40 nights in the wilderness. And up on the mountain, the Lord speaks to him, and while he's there, there's an earthquake. It says the Lord was not in the earthquake, and there's a fire, and the Lord was not in the fire, and there's a great wind, and he says the Lord is not in the wind. But then there's a still small voice, and God is speaking to him through the still small voice and saying, Elijah, what are you doing here? And I think he's saying there that sometimes, you know, we look for God to speak through dramatic events, and the Spirit typically speaks to us in a still, small voice. Elijah had just come from a fire coming down from heaven and the slaughter of the prophets of Baal and a great rainstorm after a drought and all these. And he's saying, you know, it's the Holy Spirit that changes people's hearts. It's not going to be the fire and rain.
1: And, you know, I think you absolutely, Pastor Doug, just another thought on that. He was somewhat discouraged because he thought he was the only one. I mean, he already had the Mount Carmel experience, and then Jezebel is threatening his life, and he was wondering, man, am I the only one that still worships the Lord? And God says, no, I've got 7,000 that haven't bowed the knee to Baal. And we might not always see God working, but the Spirit of God is working, and he's working in a powerful way, but maybe not with open display. Sometimes there is. I mean, fire is also a symbol of the Holy Spirit. The wind is also a symbol of the Holy Spirit. Mm-hmm. But it's through that still small voice, through the convicting voice of the Spirit to the conscience, that lives are changed.
0: Yeah. And he didn't need to be afraid of an earthquake or fire or a mighty wind if God was with him. And he didn't need to be afraid of Jezebel.
1: That's right.
0: So that was part of the message. Good question. Appreciate that, Anastasia. All right, who's next, Pastor Ross?
1: We've got Marlon in Tennessee. Marlon, welcome to the program.
19: Hi, Pastors.
0: Hi.
19: Pastor Don Ross and Pastor Doug Bastard. Thanks for taking my question. So my question, I just Googled, what does the Bible think about or behaving like or living like a sloth?
0: Yeah. Well, the scriptures actually have quite a bit to say about the importance of work. You know, we talk from time to time on the program about the Sabbath, and folks think about the day of rest. But part of that commandment says 6 days thou shalt work. They always think about the thou shalt not work on the seventh day, but they forget thou shalt work on the 6 days. So God wants us to be working. And you can read in Proverbs 18:9, he who is slothful in his work is a brother to him who is a great destroyer. And so the Bible has a great deal to say about industry and being a worker and not to be lazy or slothful. The King James uses the word slothful because, of course, a sloth is a very slow-moving creature. And so it became sort of a metaphor for someone who's lazy.
1: And here's the verse, 2 Thessalonians chapter 3, verse 10. It says, for if anyone will not work, neither shall he eat.
0: Yeah.
1: So, yes, it's good to work, right? It's good to provide for your needs and your needs of your family. So,
0: yep,
1: that's commendable in Scripture. All right, we got Susan listening in South Carolina. Susan, welcome to the program.
20: Thanks. Hey, Pastor Doug and Pastor John. Hope you're doing okay tonight.
1: Doing
0: thanks
1: good.
0: For calling.
20: My question is, I had a customer ask me this question the other day. Why did Adam wait until after the fall to name Eve Eve? He called her woman in the beginning, and then after the fall, he called her Eve.
0: Well, I think he actually named her before the fall. It's not recorded until after there. But Adam is the one who named all the creatures. God gives Eve to Adam, or takes her from his rib, or makes her from the rib, on the sixth day of creation. And I'm assuming that he gave her name before the fall. We don't know. The fall may have happened a month after creation. He probably didn't wait a month before he said, "What's your name, by the way? You know, you're my wife. What's your name?" So I think it's just stating it as after a fact that, oh, yeah, by the way, the name that he gave to the woman was Eve. But the Bible often does that. It gives the details later after the headlines. So any thoughts on that?
1: Yes. You know, where Adam, I think where it talks about woman, of course, when Eve came to Adam, he said, "This is now woman." But then when God came looking for Adam and Eve, and God says, you know, "Why are you hiding? Did you eat of the tree I told you not to eat?" And then he says, "Well, the woman that you gave me." He doesn't use her name Eve. He says, "The woman."
0: Yeah.
1: And then, of course, afterwards you discover, the reason her name is Eve is because she's the mother of everyone else, right?
0: Yeah.
1: She gave birth to the human race from there on.
0: And by the way, he calls her Eve before she's had her first child.
1: Right.
0: So I think she had that name 6 days.
1: Before, yeah. All right,
0: good
1: great.
0: Question.
1: Good question.
0: That's
1: thank
0: a
1: you,
0: first
1: Susan.
0: Time question, I
1: yeah.
0: think.
1: We've got Terry listening in South Carolina. Terry, welcome to the program.
2: Hey, Pastor Doug, Pastor Ross, how y'all doing?
0: Good.
2: Thanks for taking my call. All right, so my question is, when do you become specifically responsible for a prophet's message? For example, you know, John taught baptism, but you couldn't necessarily find that in the Old Testament. So what if I said, you know what, I'm just going to keep taking my lambs to the temple. And then you had the instance where he didn't perform any miracles. And the other thing was, say, he told his disciples, "Hey, this is the Lamb of God that'll take away the sin of the world." But then a couple of weeks later, he was like, "Hey, can y'all go and check and make sure that's the right guy?"
0: Right.
2: So let's say I was kind of on the fence and I was like, you know, I like John, but I'm just not sure. So what are y'all thoughts on a situation like that, as opposed to when we can look and read everything and see everything they did, but what if we was in real time? And you had to make a decision.
0: Yeah, I was going to say, it still happens even in our time where truths are presented that we listen to and we may be convicted. And at what point are you guilty for not responding when you hear some new truth? Pastor Ross and I do evangelism. As we're preaching, we preach things that people thought, "Wow, I've never thought about that before." We can't be their conscience, but the way I understand it is once a person understands a truth, and the Holy Spirit convicts them that it is truth, then they should not resist the voice of the Spirit. I'm sure when John was preaching, the power of the Spirit was present in his preaching. I mean, the crowds all swarmed out. And Jesus even said to the scribes and Pharisees, you know, the message from John, did it come from God or from men? Because they didn't accept his preaching, but the people did. They knew he was a prophet of God. So I think they had evidence.
1: Okay. Maybe time for one more. Maya, we got about a minute. Welcome to Bible Answers Live. We need to make it quick.
21: All right. My question is, can we observe the Sabbath day and also go to church on Sunday?
0: All right. That's good. We'll give you a quick answer to that. There's nothing wrong with going to church 7 days a week. And our church sometimes has a prayer meeting on Wednesday. So as far as going to church or gathering together with believers, it should be done many times. It says they broke bread from house to house daily. But as far as what day is the Sabbath, then you wouldn't want to be treating another day like it's the Sabbath or recognizing it that way. There's no question. I've been to church on Sunday to worship with people or to go to a Bible study, but everyone knows what I believe about the Sabbath. Is the seventh day, not the first. Hey, listening friends, we're about out of time for our almost conclusion of the program. We sign off and say goodbye to our friends listening on satellite first. They're on a different time clock than the other land-based stations. The rest of you, don't go anywhere. Pastor Ross and I are going to come back and do some rapid-fire Bible answers. For the others on satellite, God bless till next week.
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1: Hello, friends, and welcome back to Bible Answers Live. Those of you who are able to stay by for the email questions. If you have an email question you want to send us, just simply balquestions@amazingfacts.org. Pastor Doug, first question. My son promised that he would never smoke marijuana again, but he broke his promise. If my son confesses, will he be forgiven, or has my son's probation closed?
0: Yeah, so I think her son made a promise to God, and he broke it. Does that mean that we're lost? Well, let's hope not, because a lot of us have made the best of intentions in a promise to God. Every time a person's baptized, they're making sort of a covenant. And many people have broken some of their baptismal vows. Does that mean they've committed the unpardonable sin? God is long-suffering.

0: Well, don't lose any sleep over it. The Bible's pretty clear. It says, you shall not make cuttings in your flesh or tattoo your body. I am the Lord, in the book of Leviticus. But a lot of people out there, especially in our day and age, they're, tattooed high and low, deep and wide. And then they get convicted and they read the Bible, they come to the Lord. You can spend a lot of time and money, and it can be very painful to remove all your tattoos. I just say that, if you may want to remove some, just, use your good sense and do what you think the Lord wants you to do. But I don't think that God's going to keep you out of heaven if you came to the Lord after you've gotten tattoos.
1: Absolutely. All right, another question. Can or do angels die?
0: Well, angels are spiritual creatures that were created by God. He can uncreate them because Bible tells us in Revelation chapter 20, Satan and his angels are cast in the lake of fire, and they are consumed. It's a second death. And so, yes, those fallen angels, they're going to die. They're kept right now in everlasting chains of darkness for that day.
1: All right, Pastor Doug, if a woman represents the church in the Bible, what does a man represent?
0: He is the servant of the woman. Not every time you find woman does it mean church, but in certain times. Hey, God bless, friends. We are out of time. We'll talk to you and study next week.
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3: 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I'm Jill Morricone, and we're so glad that you have tuned in for 3ABN Today Bible Q&A. I think this is one of my favorite programs because we get to jump into the Word of God, and we don't answer questions and kind of sit there and go to sleep. This is rapid fire. We Amen. Have 2 minutes or sometimes 3 minutes to answer a question, and we get to jump into the Word of God and share. The Word of God says to study to show yourself approved unto God, a workman that needs not be ashamed, rightly dividing the Word of truth. Today, I have my brothers and sisters with me, women and men of the Word, and I want to introduce them to you in just a moment. But first, we want to tell you how you can contact us. We want to use your questions. We would love to hear from you. So if you have a Bible question on any topic that's from the Word of God, feel free to text us your questions. The number to text is 618-228-3975. That number again is 618-228-3975. Or you can email us your Bible questions. 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

0: Fox.tv. Want to introduce you to our family right now. At the far end of the island is Pastor John Loma Cain. So glad you're here, Pastor John.
1: Every time we have Bible Q&A, we learn something because our viewers and our listeners force us to take note of what we are probably not thinking of, and praise the Lord that we're learning as we're sharing.
0: Amen. What a gift, you know. And sitting next to you, Pastor John Denzey, always a privilege to have you here too.
2: It's a blessing and a privilege to be here, and it's interesting, some of the questions come out make you realize people are really studying and thinking out there.
0: I love that. And we have my sister Shelley Quinn, and always delighted to have you here too.
3: Always a delight to be here. Always a challenge to answer in 2 minutes.
0: That seems like one of the hardest things, isn't it? To do it in a short amount of time. But yeah. Thank you for your questions. And you can always give us questions on social media as well. You can send us a question on Instagram if you would like. 3ABN's Instagram handle is 3ABN_official. That address again is 3ABN_official, or this program is on YouTube or on 3ABN Plus, and you can submit a question that way. We're going to jump into the Word of God, but before we do, we're going to go to the Lord in prayer. Shelley, would you pray for us?
3: Absolutely. Oh, wonderful Father, we are so in love with you. Thank you, Lord, for the gift of life. Thank you for the gift of Jesus Christ, your Holy Spirit, and your Word. And thank you for this time and for all of our viewers who send us and submit these questions, and that we get the privilege of searching through your Word to give them Bible answers.
0: Yes.
3: Thank you, Father, for this privilege.
0: Thank you.
3: Please send your Holy Spirit now to guide this program.
0: Yes.
3: And to give us wisdom. In Jesus' name, amen.
0: Amen.
1: Amen.
0: Thank you so much, Shelley. Excited to get into these questions. We're going to start with you, Pastor John, coming to you first.
1: Sure. Okay.
0: Why is there so much racism in the Christian church when race is not even mentioned in the Bible, only Jew and Gentile?
1: Well, race is mentioned in the Bible. We have all the different nations, and I think the word nation and race are synonymous to some degree.
0: Mm-hmm.
1: When the Lord talked about it, I think it's Acts chapter 17, verse 26, from one blood came all nations of men. Mm-hmm. And I always add, to one blood all nations of men must go, and that's
3: Amen.
1: The blood of Jesus. And the other part about it is, somebody just said this recently, and I thought it was very insightful, because they was listening to a conversation being held in a diner about race, and they were using a derogatory terminology to refer to a particular race of people. But what they failed to realize is we live in a world where so much has been distorted based on preferential treatment, one race above another. But that is not what God ever intended. You find an early example of Moses, the wife of Moses, an Ethiopian woman, and Miriam distracted the issue. They were upset that God spoke to Moses and not to them on a particular occasion, but they distracted him by saying, we don't like the fact that you married an Ethiopian woman. Then you also find the Jews always referred to the Gentiles as dogs.
0: Yeah.
1: And then the Lord had to work with Peter in Acts chapter 10 by saying, never call any man common or unclean.
0: Mm-hmm.
1: But the issue is not so much the races themselves, but the human heart. And all issues come down to the human heart. Jeremiah 17:29, the heart is deceitful above all things and desperately wicked. Who can know it? Now, undoubtedly, contributing factors in history has also added fire or fuel to the fire when you've had people such as Charles Darwin, who wrote a book about a certain race of people being one-third of a man, or then also one-eighth of a man. If you have blood from certain parts of the world, then you are one-eighth of a human or one-eighth of a man. But the issue really is the sinful heart of humanity. But here's what John says in 1 John 3, verse 14, where race no longer becomes an issue. We know that we have passed from death to life because we love the brethren.
0: Mm-hmm.
1: He who does not love his brother abides in death. And let me add one more thing. Never say to somebody, I don't see your color. Say, I see your color and I appreciate who you are in Christ.
0: Mm-hmm.
1: We shouldn't minimize races, but we should not think of races one above another when we are Christians.
0: Amen. Yeah. We're called to love each other. I love that.
1: Yeah, diversity is what God has made the world to be.
0: That's right. Shelley, we're coming to you. This is Matthew 11:28-30. It says, my yoke is easy and my burden is light. What is the yoke or burden that we are to carry? This is from Carol from London.
3: Carol, great question. Let me read Matthew 11:28-30, which is Christ's great invitation. Come to me, all you who labor and are heavy laden, and I will give you rest. Take my yoke upon you and learn of me, for I am gentle and lowly in heart. You will find rest for your souls, for my yoke is easy and my burden is light. Mm-hmm. Yoke was a common metaphor in Judaism for the burdensome teachings of the Pharisees. The rabbinical teachings were so oppressive, and they added so many restrictions and duties to the life of a believer, to the covenant-keeping people. And it became the heavy works-oriented type of salvation. Paul speaks about salvation by works as a yoke of bondage. But now Christ, I believe, is not only speaking to the idea that he will provide eternal life through grace as a gift, but he is also speaking just to the sin problem, I think, and the burdens that we have to bear in this sin-sick world. You know, some people don't want to be yoked. They don't like that idea of being, they feel like they're being tied in. But the Bible tells us you're either yoked to Satan or you're yoked to Christ. Yes. Romans 6:16.
0: That's right.
3: Do you not know that to whom you present yourselves to obey, you are that one's slaves whom you obey, whether of sin leading to death or obedience leading to righteousness? So Satan's yoke, it's a splintery, heavy yoke. He drags you around, but Jesus promises, I will carry the load for you. So his yoke is easy.
0: Amen. Amen. I love that. Thank you. Pastor Johnny, we're coming to you. This is the opposite of it being easy. What is the difference between sin, iniquity, and transgressions? The Bible says that God forgives all three. This comes from Fran.
2: Thank you very much. Yes, there is a scripture that speaks, has those three terms in there, and is Exodus chapter 34, verse 7. I will share about that in a moment, but first, let's take a quick look at the word sin. The word sin, you can find a definition for sin in 1 John chapter 3, and verse 4. Whoever commits sin transgresses or commits lawlessness, and sin is lawlessness. So that's what sin is defined like in the Bible. Iniquity, looking at dictionaries, you can find that the word iniquity is perversity, that is moral evil, mischief. And actually in the Hebrew pictograph, you know what iniquity is like? It is as a twisted rope. And that's the picture that is with the Hebrew letters. And transgression is defined as rebellion. Now, all these things can be a state of sin. In Exodus chapter 34, verse 7, beautiful scripture, notice. Concerning God, he declares, keeping mercy for thousands, forgiving iniquity and transgression and sin, by no means clearing the guilty, visiting the iniquity of the fathers upon the children and the children's children to the third and the fourth generation. So let's take a look now with some of the definitions to help us out. Keeping mercy for thousands, forgiving iniquity, that is perversity, depravity, and transgression, that means rebellion, and sin is sin or sinful condition, and God is able and willing to forgive us for all those things. Notice what it says in Titus chapter 2, verse 14. Concerning Jesus, who gave himself for us that he might redeem us from all iniquity and purify unto himself a peculiar people, zealous of good works. And Jesus came to this world to take away our sin, the desire for sin, and the condition of sin. Praise be to his name.
0: Amen. Thank you so much for that. That gives us hope, too.
3: Praise the Lord.
2: That's right.
0: We're coming back to you, Shelley.
3: Okay.
0: In John 3, verse 8, Jesus and Nicodemus discuss the wind blows where it pleases. You hear the sound, but you cannot tell where it comes from or where it is going. So is everyone who is born of the Spirit. And my understanding, it is saying that you cannot really tell when you will be born of the Spirit, even if you decided to follow Jesus and get baptized. Does this explain why there are people who would go astray after some time because they are not born of the Spirit? This comes from Mardem in the Philippines.
3: Mardem, this is interesting. In John 3:8, you've already quoted the verse and the question, but wind and spirit are the same word in the Greek. They're pneuma, and it can be translated spirit, wind, or breath. The analogy is that the wind's origin is invisible and it cannot be controlled by man. The wind cannot be seen or explained, but we only see the effects of the wind. So it is with the invisible presence of the Holy Spirit. When we can't control the Spirit, but when we open our heart to allow the Spirit to come in, there is unmistakable evidence of His presence. And the results are observed when it's a Spirit-generated, Spirit-empowered life. Mm-hmm. Now, Peter said in Acts 2:38-39, because I want to speak of receiving the Spirit, he's saying to the Pentecost crowd, repent and let every one of you be baptized in the name of Jesus for the remission of sins, and you shall receive the gift of the Holy Spirit, for the promise is to you and to your children, to all who are far off, as many as our Lord will call. It is confession and genuine repentance that brings forgiveness and the cleansing of sin, according to 1 John 1:9. So we receive the Holy Spirit when we, and we're born again, when we ask the Lord to become our Savior. Now, baptism is symbolic of what has happened to us internally.
0: Yes.
3: Baptism is an external, and it is an act of obedience. I mean, it is a very important one. Here's how I explain what you ask about people who go astray. The Bible says we can sin against the Spirit by grieving Him, Ephesians 4:30, resisting Him, Acts 7:51, or even quenching the Holy Spirit, 1 Thessalonians 5:19, and in Hebrews 10:29 talks about insulting the Spirit of grace. Mm. Can a born-again person go astray? Listen to what Peter says, 2 Peter 2:20-22. If after they have escaped the pollution of the world through the knowledge of the Lord and Savior Jesus Christ, they are again entangled in them and overcome, the latter end is worse than the beginning. For it would have been better for them not to know the way of righteousness than to turn from the holy commandment delivered to them. He compares it to a dog returning to his vomit. So Jesus said that in John 15:6, you must abide in me. And he tells us to pray daily for the Holy Spirit in Luke 11:9-13.
0: Amen. Thank you, Shelley. Pastor John, what is the faith of Jesus?
1: I love that question, because the faith of Jesus is the faith we all need. Matter of fact, there's a sermon called The Faith of Jesus, and also The Patience of the Saints. And we find that in Revelation 14:12. I'll go ahead and read that. It says, here is the patience of the saints. Here are those who keep the commandments of God and the faith of Jesus. Now, not only are they keeping the commandments of God, but they have something else. They have the faith of Jesus. Now, when you look about the faith of Jesus, I believe that Revelation 3:18 identifies and describes and reveals to us what the faith of Jesus is. Because when you think about what Jesus went through, what kind of faith did he have? The faith that Jesus had did not allow him to fold under pressure.
0: Yes.
1: The faith that Jesus had did not allow him to fail under persecution. The faith that Jesus had did not allow him to deny his Father when it came to persecution. Mm-hmm. That's the kind of faith I want to have.
0: Amen.
2: Amen.
1: And that faith of Jesus is revealed, I believe, in Revelation 3 and verse 18. And that's why he describes and recommends to us the kind of faith that will be able to sustain us. He says in Revelation 3 and verse 18, I counsel you to buy from me gold refined in the fire. Was Jesus refined?
4: Amen.
1: He sure was. Not that he was sinful before that, but I tell you, he was refined from the possibilities of failure as a human to no possibility as the glorified Almighty God on the other side of the resurrection. Refined in the fire, that you may be rich in white raiment, that you may be clothed, that the shame of your nakedness may not be revealed, and anoint your eyes with eye salve that you may see. And Paul, to the protege Timothy, describes in 1 Timothy 3:13, for those who have served well as deacons obtain for themselves a good standing and great boldness in the faith which is in Christ Jesus. Mm-hmm. So this is a bold faith, a tried faith, a sure faith, a reliable faith. And to me, I believe that's what the faith of Jesus is, a faith that will not fail though severely tried.
0: Amen. Give me the faith of Jesus.
1: That's what I need.
2: Amen.
0: I want to remind you, you can send us your questions, and we would love to answer your question on an upcoming 3ABN Today Bible Q&A. 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So we'd love to answer your question on an upcoming Bible Q&A. Pastor Johnny, we're coming to you. Does the Bible talk about the story of Horus and Isis being an immaculate conception and having a similar story to Jesus? I've never heard of them or the story. It doesn't say who it comes from.
2: Well, apparently he heard something.
0: That's a good point.
2: The Bible does not say anything about Horus and Isis and an immaculate conception as to having any similarity to the story of Jesus.
1: That's right.
2: I took a quick look at this, and I could tell you that it's really a complete waste of time to try to find similarities there. The Egyptians had many gods. Horus happens to be one of the, I don't know if you want to call them popular or most well-known, but even the pharaohs wanted to take on that name. But let's put that aside and focus on Jesus, because really it's a waste of time to look into these things. I want to point to you a scripture that must be said in this context. Isaiah 43 verse 10. You are my witnesses, says the Lord, and my servant whom I have chosen, that you may know and believe me and understand that I am he. Before me there was no God formed, nor shall there be after me. All these so-called gods are not gods. Mm. They're imaginations of people, created by people. They're either made out of stone, wood, or some material that God the Creator has made. And they're trying... This is a distraction of the devil. Yeah. So let's focus on Jesus, because Acts chapter 4 verse 12 says, nor is there salvation in any other, mm-hmm. only in Jesus, for there is no other name under heaven given among men by which we must be saved.
0: That's right.
2: We must keep in mind that Satan is looking to distract us and lead us astray. Matthew 24 verse 24, for false Christs and false prophets will arise and show great signs and wonders to deceive, if possible, even the elect. Jesus said, see in verse 25, I have told you beforehand. So please, forget about Horus and all those other so-called gods and consider Jesus. He is the author and the finisher of our faith, and Jesus loves you and is coming soon. That's the end of that story.
0: Thank you, Pastor Johnny.
1: I like that.
0: It's so important to study the Word of God and to know what it says.
1: That's right.
0: Pastor John, we're coming back to you.
1: Okay.
0: What 3 nights did Jesus sleep in the tomb? Because we know 3 days and 3 nights, but what 3 nights was he in the tomb?
1: Okay, the first thing we have to establish is how the Bible kept time. The problem today is we have this thing called a watch or phones or dials on the wall. quite different than the way the Bible kept time. Genesis 1 and verse 5, and all throughout the creative process, you find the phrase, the evening and the morning were the first day. When you look at the way that the Bible quantifies time, it's a phrase called inclusive reckoning. And you could find that when you study the Jewish literature, inclusive reckoning. Then that meant any part of the day included the whole day. And you find that talked about in the writings of Christ. He said, for example, if we say, meet me in 3 days, we'll say, okay, today, whatever today is, we'll start counting tomorrow, the next day, and the next day. In the Bible, 3 days meant today, tomorrow, and the next day. Mm-hmm. So when Jesus was crucified, you didn't have to start tomorrow, Saturday, Sunday, Monday. You start that day. Friday, Saturday, Sunday. And so the preparation day when Jesus was placed in the tomb, the time started. Let's go to Luke chapter 23, and I'm going to start with talking about these three particular times. Luke 23:54, speaking about when Jesus was wrapped and laid in the tomb, it says in Luke 23:54, that day was the preparation, and the Sabbath drew near. And the women who had come with him from Galilee followed after, and they observed the tomb and how his body was laid. They returned and prepared spices and fragrant oils, and they rested on the Sabbath according to the commandment. Mm-hmm. Then Luke 23, verse 52 to 56. I just pointed out that they returned and prepared spices. And when you look at Luke 24, verse 1, they went on the first day of the week.
0: That's right.
1: Searching for the body of Christ, and they found none. Now, here's something, an exercise I would encourage you to do. If you put the phrase third day, mm-hmm. you find that Jesus said, I would rise the third day. Mm-hmm. The only one that said he wouldn't rise the third day was those who were his accusers. His accusers said, after 3 days I will rise. Jesus never said that. He said, I would rise the third day. And even Paul the Apostle, recalling the resurrection of Jesus in 1 Corinthians, he said, he rose the third day. Now here's what many people stumble over. If Jesus had to be in the grave for 72 hours before he came out, 1 second past 72 hours would mean Jesus rose on the fourth day. Mm-hmm. But he rose on the third day according to Bible prophecy. And this was a context where people, I think the Worldwide Church of God had Garner Ted Armstrong, Herbert Armstrong. This was a very large focal point of them. But Jesus rose the third day as he said he would, mm-hmm. not after the third day. In 3 days I will rise again, and Jesus did. Reckoning is the term I use to show you that any part of the day, the Jews included the entire day.
0: Mm-hmm. Very good. I love that. Thank you. Shelley, we're coming back to you. This is, do Seventh-day Adventists believe the Arian belief regarding God and Jesus, as Jesus did not exist always, but came into existence, the begotten Son? This whole idea is new to me, and I haven't heard it before in our teachings. I saw in Wikipedia's definition of our belief that we believe the Arian theology. Can you help me understand this, please?
3: Oh, watch out for Wikipedia, because it has so much error. J.D. was looking on Wikipedia, and it said the seventh day is Sunday, so that shows you. Our pioneers came from many, many different denominations, and yes, there were some who, in the beginning of this movement, came from Arian beliefs. But what I love about our church is that they studied together in a progressive way to learn truths, and they released that spiritual error. The official teaching of the church is in our 28 fundamentals, and it says that in the fourth, I'll just read an excerpt. It says, God the Eternal Son became the incarnate in Jesus Christ. Through him all things were created, for he was forever truly God. He became also truly human. I will admit, recently there's been some small pockets of Adventists who are reverting back or gaining interest in some of the original pioneers' teaching. I think they don't understand covenant. When we look at the word begotten, it can have a literal meaning or it can have a spiritual meaning. Begotten is a covenant term that means chosen for a covenant purpose. Paul said he begot the Corinthians. He told in Philemon, he said that he begot Onesimus. And Hebrews 11 tells how Abraham gave up his only, quote-unquote, begotten son. He was the only heir of the promise. But listen to this. God the Father, in Hebrews 1:8, says to the one who became his son, today you've become my son. He says, your throne, O God, is forever and ever. And in Hebrews 1:10, the Father further says to the person of Jesus Christ who became his son, you, Lord, in the beginning laid the foundation of the earth, and the heavens are the works of your hands. The Father himself declares this son is eternal God.
0: Amen. We need at least another 5 minutes on that.
4: Yeah.
0: Shelley is the queen of the covenants. I love that. That's beautiful. Pastor Johnny, in Judges 9:45, it says, then he, Abimelech, destroyed the city and scattered salt over it. Why salt? What is the significance of scattering salt over the destroyed city?
2: Thank you so much for that question. It's very interesting. This was an act, a symbolic act, because salt, putting it over pasture, will kill the pasture. Mm-hmm. That's how utterly he wanted to bring the message to them that I hope you never survive and that you're completely destroyed. And so salt in small quantities renders land extremely fertile, but too much of it destroys vegetation.
0: Yeah.
2: And so we have salt. When it's found, it says it produces nothing. Hence, the sowing of salt, sowing a place with salt was a custom in different nations to express permanent desolation. So there was a definite message that Abimelech wanted to bring to these people, and these were practices among the people that that were done in those days when they sacked the city or destroyed the city, spread salt to let you know we think that you're completely destroyed and that you no longer need to exist. However, to completely cover the city, it says just scattered. To completely cover the city with salt would be a great undertaking, and it is just not practical. The scattering of salt was just a symbolic act to let them know that Our intent was to completely destroy you, and we hope you never bounce back from this destruction.
0: Mm, amen. I love the questions that we get.
3: Amen.
0: Some are theological, and some are gospel truth, and some are, oh, wow, I never even thought about that passage of the Word of God. So thank you for that.
2: Very good. Very
0: it is good. Pastor John, Pastor Lomacane, how many days are equal to a time in prophecy? Geneva from Maryland.
1: Sure. Thank you, Geneva. That's a good question, because that question really makes the difference between whether or not we think of a prophecy as symbolic or literal. And that's a very good question. When we know that we won't just arbitrarily start applying, well, the Lord says this amount of days, well, let's go ahead and apply that prophetically. The prophetic context is so vitally important to understand how it applies. One of the most important ones we find in Daniel 7, verse 25, and I'll go ahead and read this for you. Then I'll share with you the Aramaic word and the Greek word and the difference between the two, and then we can come to the conclusion. Daniel 7, 25, the Bible says, he shall speak pompous words against the Most High, shall persecute the saints of the Most High, shall intend to change times and laws. Then the saints shall be given into his hands, or into his hand, for a time and times and half a time. That comes from the Aramaic word idon, meaning technically a year. That's an Aramaic word. Later on, when you find the same time talked about in Revelation, the saints given into his hand, time, times and half a time, persecuting them for time, times and half a time, the word there is kairos, or kairos, depending on which way you'd like to pronounce that. And that was, there's quantitative time, and there's qualitative time. Chronos is quantitative time in the Greek, and kairos is qualitative time.
0: What's
1: the difference between the two? One is saying to us, the qualitative time is for reaching a particular time in history. Quantitative time says, this is how we can tell what time of the day it is. And adding that, this is where we nail down the rule of 360. Because the question people have often asked, well, is the Jewish year or the Greek year or the Aramaic year different from the 365-day year? Mm-hmm. What ties it all together is in the chronos, the quantitative time, they didn't have watches, they had sundials.
0: Mm-hmm.
1: And a time meant one rotation around that sundial, which was 360 degrees, times was two rotations, 720, mm-hmm. and half the time around was 180. And when you add that up, you get 1,260. So they use quantitative time in the Greek to understand the 360-day period. So that's why when you line it up that way, you won't find any disparaging between Daniel or Revelation. They both are working with quantitative time, not Jewish calendar, Greek calendar, Aramaic calendar, and modern calendar.
0: That's powerful. Good. I'm just Excellent. Sitting here thinking I'm grateful that this program will be on YouTube, and it's also on 3abmplus.tv. So you might say, I want to watch that again. I got to take notes. I got to figure out the difference between quantitative and qualitative. You can watch it as many times as you like, and you can share it with your friends.
1: Amen.
0: Pastor Johnny. God cannot be in the presence of sin. So how does Satan still have access to heaven after he fell? This is from Merlin.
2: Okay. That's a good question. That's a good question. The Bible seems to present the possibility that Satan was in the presence of God when you go to Job chapter 1 and Job chapter 2. Now, how is that possible? You are correct. It may be that God veiled his presence so that Satan could exist, because there was a great controversy mm-hmm. between good and evil that needed to play out for God to reveal the fallacy and the destructive nature of sin. Mm. Now, concerning the devil or Satan having access to heaven, let's go to Revelation chapter 12 and verse 10. Then I heard a loud voice saying in heaven, "Now salvation and strength and the kingdom of our God and the power of his Christ have come." This is in the context of Jesus Christ dying on the cross for us. This is why a declaration is made. You see, before Jesus dies on the cross, it was a promise of salvation
0: yes.
2: through the seed promised in Genesis chapter 3, that the seed of the woman would put the death blow on the head of the serpent.
0: Yes.
2: So when Jesus fulfills that promise, salvation is secured. Mm-hmm. And it is no longer a promise. It is a guarantee, let's say, because Jesus died on the cross and paid for our sins and secured our salvation. So now this declaration, let's go back to it. Then I heard a loud voice saying in heaven, "Now salvation and strength and the kingdom of our God and the power of his Christ have come. Mm-hmm. For the accuser of our brethren, who accused them before our God day and night, has been cast mm-hmm. down." So prior to this, apparently, Satan, having defeated Adam and Eve, they sinned. He had his place of headquarters here, and he seemed to have access to go to heaven to meetings, Job chapter 1 and chapter 2. But at the cross,
0: yes,
2: he's unmasked, and the beings from other places in the universe see that he is who he really is mm-hmm. in putting to death the Son of God, and he's unmasked. Now, they no longer pay any attention to him. You're a deceiver, you're a liar, you're a murderer, and the accuser of our brethren has been cast down. If you continue reading, of course, there is the woe to the inhabitants of the earth, because the devil has come down upon you having great wrath. So, the question is, how could he be in the presence of sin? How could God cannot be in the presence of sin? How did the devil have access? Again, I say it may be that God veiled his presence because the issue of sin had not been completely resolved. Mm. And this is an answer that I can give you.
0: Amen. Thank you so much for that, Shelley.
4: Mm-hmm.
0: When man was made, were we immortal because the tree of life was in the garden with Adam and Eve? This question comes from Sylvia.
3: Sylvia, that's a great question. In 1 Timothy 6:16, it says God alone is immortal. He lives in unapproachable light. God is an infinite being without beginning or end. The Bible mentions man's soul or spirit over 1,600 times. Not once does it mention immortality. It always describes us as mortal. So, Bible believers we know, and I seem to trumpet this one a lot, but 1 Corinthians 15:52 and 53, Bible believers put on immortality at the second trump, and this will be all who are in their graves. Jesus said they'll come up in that first resurrection of righteousness if they were righteous. But 1 Corinthians 15:52 says, "In a moment, in the twinkling of an eye, at the last trumpet, the trumpet will sound. The dead are raised incorruptible," because this incorruption, or this corruption, has to put on incorruption. This mortal has to put on immortality. So when Adam and Eve were in the garden, they had access to the tree of life until they sinned. And then God graciously put forth his hand to protect them from returning to the tree of life. And I'll tell you why. Because he didn't want them to have to live in sin forever. Yeah. But we regain access in the new heaven. It says, Revelation 22, 1 through 2, "In the new earth, there is a pure river of life that's flowing from the throne of God and the Lamb. And on either side of the river was the tree of life, which bore 12 fruits, each tree yielding its fruit every month." So although they were not immortal at any time, but they, I believe, are going to have immortality.
0: Amen. What a promise to look forward to. Amen. That's beautiful. Pastor John, I believe in the Trinity of God. Jesus tells us to pray to Father God in his name, not to pray to him. Why do we pray to Jesus in his name? I'm so confused.
1: We addressed this in one of our prior programs, but I want to go ahead and, for the sake of addressing this person that I've asked, and what we found in some of our programs, you might find a repeat, a derivative, so to speak, similar to some of the answers we've given. But we thank you for submitting it anyway, because repetition is the best teacher.
3: Amen.
1: And I think that there are people in every broadcast that are saying, "I never thought about that."
0: Yes.
1: And the Lord has chosen this question to be answered at this particular time. When we pray, the issue has always been in the ministry of Christ. When he came, the very nation to whom he had committed the oracles of truth had not accepted him. They had rejected him. "I came to my own, and my own did not receive me." When he established the parameters between the mediatorial work of Christ, the mediator, only one, that's Christ between God and man, they still rejected that.
0: Yeah.
1: When he forgave people their sins, they accused him of being blasphemous. When he forgave people or healed people, they accused him of taking a prerogative that belonged only to God. But what he was saying to them was, "I am the Son of God. I am God incarnate." And he said to them, "You believe in God, believe also in me."
0: Yeah.
1: He was making it very clear. "I know you believe in God, but I am the propitiation. I am the sacrifice. I am the substitute. I am the one who is between you and the Heavenly Father." Mm-hmm. And then he said in John 14, verse 6, "I am the way, the truth, and the life. No one comes to the Father except through me." He says, "I understand your position, but as people might say, there are many ways to God." No. According to Scripture, there's only one, and that's through Christ Jesus. John 14, verse 13 and 14, "Here's why we ask in his name. Whatever you ask in my name, that I will do, that the Father may be glorified in the Son. If you ask anything in my name, I will do it." Why? Because there's one mediator between God and men, the man Christ Jesus, 1 Timothy 2 and 15.
0: Amen. Amen. Praise the Lord for the mediator. For
3: Amen.
0: Jesus.
3: And the high priest.
0: And the intercessor.
1: That's right.
0: Shelley, coming back to you. How can I explain to a friend that salvation in the Old Testament and the New Testament are the same? They believe that salvation in the Old Testament is by sacrificing animals, while salvation in the New Testament is through Jesus. I've learned and believe that Old Testament people were saved by grace, looking forward to Christ's death on the cross. And we today are saved by grace, looking back to Christ's death on the cross. It's from Janice.
3: No, Janice, you've got that right. It was always salvation by grace. I hope you have a pen because I'm going to give you some really quick scriptures. Hebrews 13:8 says that Jesus was the Lamb slain from the foundation of the world. I mean, Revelation 13:8. Hebrews 13:20 calls His blood the blood of the everlasting covenant. What we find, this everlasting covenant, Paul wrote to Timothy in 2 Timothy 1:9 and 10. He said, grace was given to us before time began. And Isaiah 42, verse 6, speaks of Jesus, the messianic servant, as being the covenant that is coming from Christ. There's an overarching divine plan of this everlasting covenant, and it's announced in Genesis 3:15, and it progressively unfolds through Scripture. Here's one that you can use in your little quiver, is Noah was the heir of righteousness according to Hebrews 11:7. The everlasting covenant was made with Abraham, who believed God, and God credited to him as righteousness, righteousness by faith. That's Genesis 15:6. Galatians 3:6. The everlasting covenant was made with Abraham and his seed, Jesus Christ. That's Galatians 3:16. John 8:56. Abraham saw Christ's day. He saw it and was glad. The Hebrews, in Hebrews 9:9 and 10, it tells us that the sanctuary services were all symbolic. It was theology in physical form, and it taught the people the total plan of salvation.
0: Amen. Thank you so much, Shelley. I love that. You better put some scriptures in your quiver as well. Okay,
2: I like
0: Pastor Johnny, I like this question. Pastor Denzi gave a fabulous response to the question, how do you start studying the Bible? My follow-up question is this: how do you set about studying the Bible? Just reading the book of John is not sufficient, is it? How do you dig deep to learn to love Him? This is from Carol in London.
2: This is a wonderful question, and I would like to clarify it a little bit. Is I didn't say just to read the book, just John. It's a good suggestion to start reading there. That was my suggest. Start reading there. Go back to Matthew, Mark, Luke, and John. I would add, read the book of Acts, read the book of Romans. Mm-hmm. Then you have a background in righteousness by faith.
0: Yeah.
2: You see, in the book of Acts, you are told that there's no other name under heaven whereby we could be saved. When you get to the book of Romans, you read such wonderful things in Romans chapter 8, verse 1. There's now, therefore, no condemnation to them that are in Christ Jesus.
4: That's right.
2: You also have the scripture that says that God commended His love toward us, and that while we were yet sinners, Christ died for us. You have that nice foundation. Go to Genesis and begin reading there. But I would suggest to you to include, if you're reading a daily, reading the Bible daily, always get the scriptures, continue reading Matthew, Mark, Luke, and John to get a glimpse of Jesus every single day. You see, in 2 Corinthians chapter 3, verse 18, it says that by beholding, we become changed.
4: That's right.
2: So as you're reading the scriptures, I suggest you take notes. You learn something new, write it down. Writing it down helps commit it to memory, and writing it down helps you learn it and share it with others. I would also suggest that if you want to dig deep, get yourself a dictionary, a Bible dictionary, and even in digital form, you can have access to learning new words and what they mean. Also, I would suggest watch or listen to 3ABN, because there are wonderful Bible studies there that will help you dig deep into God's Word. And so this is a start that I can give you.
0: Amen. I like that very much. Now's the time where we get to toss out a question and everyone can jump in and just share what the Lord has put in your heart and your knowledge of the Word. This is a question about money and greed. They want to know specifically about Bible verses pertaining to money and greed. And then it says, and then what are its explanations that will be related to our current situation, like people being lured with quick, rich schemes and multi-level marketing? This is from Chelsea in the Philippines. I don't know who wants to jump in first.
1: Well, actually, I thought this was one of our main questions, so I went ahead and answered it with a lot of scripture. So let me just go ahead and bring out a few. Toss it to our panelists here, too. God, first of all, God has already established a way by which he wants to bless us, and that is through tithing and offering. He's made that very, very clear. And somebody earlier said that, do we use certain Bible verses to mean blessings, and then we apply them to money? Well, the reciprocal is true. Give, and it shall be given to you. The measure that you meet, it shall be measured to you again. I will supply all of your need according to my riches and glory. Mm-hmm. But about the get-rich-quick schemes, and I'm telling you, there are so many of them.
0: Oh, yeah.
1: If it sounds too good to be true, it's not. Okay? Even when it comes to investing, even when it comes to online things that people say, if you invest in this, you'll be able to make X amount of dollars. Here are some scriptural points that I believe are good guidelines. Luke 6 and verse 24. But woe to you who are rich, for you have received your consolation. Yes. It is not saying that money is the issue. It is saying the condition of the human heart. Mm-hmm. Because the Bible makes it clear, Matthew 13:22, it talks about those who focus on just wealth alone. Now he who receives seed among the thorns is he who hears the word, and the cares of this life and the deceitfulness of riches choke the word, and he become unfruitful. Mm-hmm. The person with a lot of money stays up wondering, does anybody have access to that money? I know a guy that said, I went to the bank every day to check my balance. Every day. Now, that is really an addiction. I have so much money, I have to make sure that nobody's stealing it every day. But lastly, before I throw it over to Shelley and Pastor Dinsey, 1 Timothy 6:16.
0: Yes.
1: Now, godliness with contentment is?
0: Great gain.
1: Great gain. When you get godliness first. It didn't say, great gain with contentment is godliness. It says godliness with contentment is great gain. And the bottom line is, you brought nothing in, you ain't taking nothing out. God will take care of you. Don't get caught by things that sound too good to be true, because chances are they are not.
3: I just think 1 Timothy 6:10 that says the love of money is mm-hmm. the root of all evil. And you know, there's an old saying, a fool and his money will soon separate. When you get involved in all these multi-level schemes, be careful that they're not a pyramid where people are being hurt under you.
0: That's good.
2: Well, I like to say that the Bible doesn't say that sin, it's a sin to have riches or wealth.
1: Right. No.
2: It's how you use that money. And that's why you quoted that the love of money is the root of all evil. But when you look at Psalms 112, it says, wealth and riches shall be in his house, and his righteousness shall endure forever. So God will take care of his people. However, he in Proverbs 11:28, it says, he that trusts in his riches shall fall, but the righteous shall flourish as a branch. Mm-hmm. So the focus is to, stay focused on God and trust in him, and he will take care of you. My God shall supply all your needs according to his riches and glory, as we find in Philippians chapter 4, verse 19.
3: Can I say one more
0: Please.
3: Thing?
1: You sure can.
3: I think that greed, people who have a love of money develop this avarice mm-hmm. for money, and they become greedy. The rich want to be richer. Yeah. And I don't think that they ever find that contentment, because eternity is in their heart. Mm-hmm. But they just keep going after that. And I know a lot of very wealthy people who are really unhappy.
1: Mm-hmm. Mm-hmm. Yeah, a good friend of mine used to say, money never buys happiness. Yeah. My good friend Pastor Doug, his father was a billionaire. He owned so much. But Doug said, you know, my father was never happy. And money doesn't buy happiness. But for people that are poor, I've heard a person say, well, I'm poor. Give me a chance to come to that conclusion myself. Because it does make life a lot easier. I want to just make that point a lighthearted. It does make life a lot easier, but don't make it your God. Because 1 Timothy 6:9, the verse right before that says, those who desire to be rich fall into temptations and a snare, and into many foolish and harmful desires, which drown men in destruction and perdition. Yeah. It becomes all-consuming, and they die with money in their hands and no faith in their heart.
0: Yeah. We'll see if maybe we can toss in one more question. We have less than a minute. It says, I want to know if Adam knew that God was taking his rib to create Eve because of the statement he made when he woke from his sleep. This came from Emmanuel in Texas. So did Adam know what was coming?
1: I think it's speculative at best. The Lord put him to sleep, and then he told him afterwards, you know, this is taken from Adam. Woman means taken from man. Mm-hmm. But I don't know, there's no scripture that said that the Lord said, hey, lay down, I'm going to take one of your ribs and make you a wife. I don't find any scripture for that.
0: Pastor Johnny or Shelley?
2: I find it very interesting because the Lord allowed Adam to see that he was alone. He saw all the animals mm-hmm. with a companion. And the Lord wanted to fulfill his happiness, and he made him, how does the Bible say?
1: A helpmate.
2: Mm-hmm. So he found a completion
0: yes.
2: of God's creation was the creation of a woman.
0: Amen. Shelley, anything you want to add?
3: No, that's good.
0: Okay. What we're going to do right now is give you the contact information one more time so you can send us your questions. 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So after this break, we'll be right back with some closing thoughts from our 3ABN family here.
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5: This is Janice Brown with a ray of sunshine for the mind, soul, and spirit. Promises. It was a beautiful summer day. The sun shining brightly made everything sparkle. I felt like a princess as I walked down the aisle, holding onto my father's arm. A wedding party of friends and relatives watched as my husband-to-be and I declared our love to God and to each other. We had frequently discussed this question, so when the pastor asked, "Do you promise to love, cherish, honor, and obey?" Without hesitation, we made that promise to each other, knowing what it meant. Perhaps you broke a promise to someone, or someone broke a promise to you. We all break promises, but there is one who never does. His name is Jesus, the only one we can trust and always depend on. He has a promise for every need we experience in this life. And as you take hold of them, remember they will never be broken. We find in 2 Corinthians 1, verse 20, these words, "For all the promises of God in him are yea, and in him, amen, unto the glory of God by us." Are you experiencing a broken promise, a broken heart, or a broken spirit? God says in John 14, verse 18, that "I will not leave you comfortless. I will come to you." Sometimes the battles, sorrows, and trials of life seem to come in great numbers. Thus saith the Lord unto you in 2 Chronicles 20, verse 15, "Be not afraid or dismayed by reason of this great multitude, for the battle is not yours, but God's." Many things will happen in life. Changes will take place. People will come and go, but the words of Mark 13, verse 31, are the most comforting, where God promises that heaven and earth shall pass away, but my words shall not pass away. The most wonderful promise of all is in Revelation 22, verses 13 and 14, where God says, "Behold, I am coming soon. My reward is with me, He repeats it again in Revelation 22, verse 20, saying, "Surely I come quickly." He promised. Dear Heavenly Father, thank you for your promises. Give us faith to take hold of every promise you have given to us. Amen.
0: We want to give our family here an opportunity to express a final thought for you at home. And Pastor John, we'll start with you.
1: Well, whenever we get together to answer Bible questions, it's a fun process, but it's a learning process. And we want to encourage you that if there's something we have said that wasn't complete, also remember we only have 2 minutes and sometimes three for one time each program for each one of us. So receive what we share with you out of humble hearts. We don't want to come across as the authority, the only ones with the answers. But if there's something that needs to be clarified, please get back to us in a nice letter and we'll try to readdress it. We appreciate that.
0: Pastor Johnny.
2: You know, I want to say something about the question about Horus. Jesus was unique. There may be a few similarities perhaps to this fictitious individual, but concerning Jesus, he fulfilled over 300 prophecies. And there's a mathematician and astronomy professor, Peter W. Stoner. He made a statement that the chances of just eight prophecies coming true by sheer

0: Dr. Johnny and Shelley, thank you. Thank you for being our family. Thank you for sharing your questions. Thank you for sharing your concerns and your praise reports and just for sharing your heart. Know that we love you, that we pray for you, and that we encourage you at home to dig deep into the Word of God and find Jesus.
1: Amen. Amen.

0: Now the weather forecast for Strong Tower Radio. For Michigan's UP, today will be sunny with a high near 68 degrees, with a northwest wind at around 15 miles per hour. Tonight will be mostly clear with lows at around 39 degrees, with the north wind at around 10 miles per hour. For northern Michigan, today we'll have a 30% chance of showers and thunderstorms, mostly cloudy through the mid-morning and gradually clearing with highs near 82 degrees. And for tonight, we'll have mostly clear skies with lows at around 44 degrees. For southern Michigan, today we'll have a 60% chance of showers and thunderstorms in the morning, mostly cloudy, then gradually becoming sunny with a high near 81 degrees. And for tonight, we'll have partly cloudy skies with lows at around 56 degrees. For central Illinois, today we'll have a 60% chance of showers and thunderstorms, mostly cloudy with highs near 79 degrees. And for tonight, we'll have a 30% chance of showers and thunderstorms, mainly after 9 p.m., mostly cloudy with lows at around 62 degrees. For Strong Tower Radio, I'm meteorologist Tricia Cook.
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2: Hello, folks, and welcome to our Debt Domino series, the first installment titled The Debt Crisis. I am Lyndon Davis, and I will be speaking with you about this crisis, and at the end, we'll also look at how to get out and possibly even avoid this debt crisis that many of us are facing. You know, the famed Patrick Henry proclaimed, "Give me liberty or give me death," at America's founding. But coming out of the COVID lockdowns, it appears that the slogan for the American consumer is, "Take my liberty and give me debt." American household debt hit a record $16.9 trillion at the end of 2022, and that is up $2.75 trillion since 2019, according to the Federal Reserve. Now, if you had to write that check, it would read 16,9 with a lot of zeros after it. That's a big, big number. Americans owe $986 billion on credit cards, surpassing the pre-COVID lockdown high of $927 billion. We owe $11.92 trillion on mortgages, $1.55 trillion on vehicle loans, and $1.6 trillion for student loans. Now, did you get that? Yeah. Student loans are now second behind mortgages. Talk about higher education? Yeah, right. With average consumer debt in America on the rise, it's no surprise that debt delinquency, that is, missed payments of 30 days or more, has increased for nearly all debt types. While anyone can get into debt and have

0: trouble paying their bills, the latest American debt statistics show that younger people are falling behind faster and going into delinquency, particularly on credit cards and auto loans. Younger borrowers have surpassed pre-pandemic rates on delinquency. Delinquency rates for older borrowers are rising but haven't reached the pre-COVID lockdown levels. Here's a look at how much non-mortgage debt Americans have by age group and the average non-mortgage per capita debt for each group. Now, I said here's a look, but you're going to be listening and hopefully you can catch these statistics. For the 18 to 29-year-olds, now what is that, Gen Z, Gen Next, whatever they're called, you know what category you're in, 18 to 29-year-olds, $69 billion in total or $12,871 on average per 18 to 29-year-old. The 30 to 39-year-olds, who are those, millennials or something like that? $1.17 trillion or $26,532 on average. 40 to 49-year-olds, $1.13 trillion or $27,838 on average. 50 to 59-year-olds, $98 billion or $23,719. Have you picked out where you are yet? Oh, well, we're coming to you. Hang on. We're getting to you. 50 to 59-year-olds, yes, that is where I am. Yes, the old Gen X, $98 billion. At least we're not in the trillions. $98 billion, $23,719 on average. 60 to 69-year-olds, $64 billion or $16,661 on average. And then for 70 and older, $36 billion or $9,827 on average. Now, you might be saying, if you were paying attention, you know, those Gen Zers, they may be up to something. They had the second lowest debt of the age categories. Well, folks, that's because they haven't lived for anything. I mean, think about it. They haven't had a family. They haven't, generally, by and large, they haven't taken time to take out big mortgages or send kids to school or to take big, fat, thick European vacations. They really haven't lived for much. So yeah, it's a good thing they haven't amassed a ton of debt. Although there are some that are coming out of school. Remember that higher education? Yeah, there's some coming out of school with tons of debt. But by and large, that age group does not have a whole lot of life experience that drives most of us toward that debt lifestyle. The real deal is, you look at the 70 and older category. They had the lowest average, the lowest total, and the lowest average per person than any of the age categories. What does that tell you? They've lived through some things. They've seen some things. They've seen the cycles. They've seen the ups and downs. But more importantly, they've seen what debt can do, especially when it comes at an inopportune or unexpected time. So if there's anyone we want to pattern ourselves after, well, maybe for sports and for online this or that, it's the Gen Zers. But for money management, get rid of the debt. We want to look at the 70 and older. Less debt, better living. Now, we're going to talk about debt-to-income ratios. What is a debt-to-income ratio? 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It's a key indicator of financial health. 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Folks, it also means that you are in dire need of a financial overhaul. The maximum debt-to-income ratio to qualify for a mortgage is usually 43%. Most financial advisors recommend keeping your DTI, debt-to-income ratio, at 30% or lower. I say a lot lower, like zero. Zero is my hero when it comes to debt. The median individual income in America for 2022 was $56,368. So median, again, means half of the incomes were higher, half of the incomes were lower. The median household income, as estimated by the U.S. Department of Housing and Urban Development, was $90,000 in 2022. And get this, The average American household debt load, including mortgage, is $101,915. That's almost $12,000 more in debt than income. What a way to live! Where I owe more than I actually bring in every year? No, folks, not a way to live. That is just touching on some of the crisis of debt that we find ourselves into. Now I want to touch on some debt myths. We're going to still continue in this crisis mode, but I want to deal with some myths right now. So myth number one is, well, you should get a credit card to build your credit score and take advantage of cashback bonuses and airline miles. Well, the truth is, you don't need a credit score to win with money or to build wealth. Here's the thing about the credit score, folks. It's really just saying how much you've been in debt in the past or presently. There's nothing about your credit score that indicates how wealthy you are or how well you handle money. All it tells us is you owed or you still owe. Next myth. You can't enjoy your life until you're debt-free. This is a myth. You can still enjoy your life while you're working to pay off your debt. Just make sure you're setting aside money each month to pay down your debt and that you're not overspending on unnecessary items. Another myth, you're in debt because you're stupid. Well, that might explain a lot of things for me, but no, you're not in debt because you're stupid. Anyone, and I do mean anyone, can end up in debt, regardless of their intelligence or financial savvy. Sometimes, sadly, folks, sometimes debt is simply a result of an unexpected expense, like a medical emergency or a job loss. So no, you're not stupid, and that's the reason for you being in debt. Another myth, you can't get out of debt on your own. That is, you cannot get out of debt on your own. Well, the truth is, there are many resources available to help you get out and stay out of debt, such as credit counseling agencies and debt settlement companies. You do not have to go through this alone, folks. Another myth, you can't go to college without a student loan. Remember that higher, like in the cost is higher, education that we mentioned that is now second, student loan is now second in overall debt to mortgages? It is a total and unadulterated myth that you cannot go to college without a student loan. The truth is, anyone can go to college without student loans. Yes, anyone. No matter their economic background, students can graduate debt-free if they choose an affordable school, apply for lots of scholarships, and get a job to start saving money. Now let's look at another part to this crisis that goes by very much unnoticed in the larger scale economy, and that's this business of co-signing. There are a few reasons why someone might co-sign a loan. For example, you might co-sign a loan for a child or other family member who is unable to get a loan on their own. You might also co-sign a loan for a friend who has good credit but is going through a temporary financial hardship. Folks, there are risks associated with co-signing a loan. If the borrower defaults on the loan, you, yes, you could be responsible for making the payments. Additionally, if the borrower does not make the payments, you could be sued by the lender. In Proverbs 11 and verse 15, it's written, "A generous man will prosper. He who refreshes others will himself be refreshed." And then, as a contrast, the well-known but often ignored Proverbs 22 states, "The borrower is a slave to the lender." What these verses are telling us is that generosity is to be favored, that is giving, and bondage is to be disfavored, that is lending. As Proverbs 11 plainly states, the relationship of giving with cheerfulness produces a virtuous cycle in that everyone is refreshed and it leads to more refreshing. The relationship based upon lending leads to a vicious cycle where resentment and ill will foments and continues unabated. The conclusion? If you want to help a friend or relative who's in a tough spot financially, remember this rhyme. If they're hurting for money, give them dough. But loaning them money is a definite no-no. Now, before we look at the impact of debt, I want to leave you with this little nugget. I want you to ponder it. It's not the man who has too little, but the man who craves more that is poor. One of the causes for debt, whether a little or a lot, is that there's a craving for more, even when one cannot afford it. Let us be wise to remember the words of the apostle, whether in having little or having much, learn to be content in all circumstances. All right, we're picking back up now with the impact of debt. And I'll be reading from my book, and it's called Air Supply, How to Financially Breathe Easier. And you can find this on Amazon for sure and everywhere where fine books are sold online. So reading from chapter 5, it can be contracted. Now in this chapter, I'm making the comparison between debt and carbon dioxide. That is the product of respiration, the exhaled product of respiration. So picking up here, I'm reading here from a section that says, when carbon dioxide levels become excessive, a condition known as acidosis occurs, and the body then uses specific mechanisms to compensate for the excess carbon dioxide that include increased breathing rate, increased breathing volume, increased blood pressure, increased heart rate, and increased kidney functions to cushion the effects of acidosis. Furthermore, blood is restricted from flowing to the extremities, while certain major arteries dilate to maintain blood flow to critical organs. At very high levels of carbon dioxide, the body's compensatory mechanisms can become overwhelmed. Brain and spinal cord functions are compromised, then fail. Death soon follows. That is fascinating, folks. Now, remember, I'm making a comparison here between debt to your finances as carbon dioxide is to your air supply, to your breathable air supply. So now let's pick this thing up. As the body appears to function normally in processing carbon dioxide, so it appears that your money production, that is, your ability to drive an income or to make an income from investments or other sources. So it appears that your money production functions normally with a certain level of debt. The insidious nature of debt is that it does not announce when it is about to create havoc or totally ruin you financially. A sudden job loss, illness, accident, or marital or familial disruption can occur at any time and without warning. When income is greatly reduced or halted altogether due to one or several of these disruptions, debt no longer hides behind the veil of being, in quotes, manageable or a tool. It now shows its true nature and begins to exact punishing blows upon your finances with impunity. Many can attest that during these times of financial crisis brought on by debt, they have experienced increased breathing rate, increased breathing volume, increased blood pressure, increased heart rate. Furthermore, blood is restricted from flowing to the extremities while certain major arteries dilate to maintain blood flow to critical organs. Look familiar? Yep. It's the same description as what happens in the excessive carbon dioxide situation. The way your body deals with excess carbon dioxide is the way your finances deal with debt. The difference is, folks, you need carbon dioxide to breathe. You do not need debt for anything, anything, ever. So bear that in mind. Now, debt and mental health. Does debt cause mental illness or does mental illness cause debt? Yes. That's the best answer researchers have come up with after years of study. The term mental illness covers a wide range of issues and many degrees of severity. Whether it is a seemingly passing issue or a severe entrenched problem, it is important to be aware of it, acknowledge it, and take steps to address it. Behavior patterns that compel some to spend without restraint can drive a person into debt just as surely as a financial emergency caused by a car crash. Regardless of how someone falls behind, being in debt can trigger unsettling emotional responses. Many of those behavior patterns have their roots in the most fundamental parts of our financial lives. Most student loan borrowers, for instance, experience a reduction in mental health and increased anxiety as they realize they can't pay back student loans or even have to, default on the loans. Now, one of the coping mechanisms or one of the effects upon the body or the mind is denial. Denial has long been a way of fiscal life in Washington, D.C. Can anyone attest? Huh? Do I get a witness? But the flow has turned into a torrent due to the COVID-19 lockdowns, the ensuing relief bills, and then the ensuing inflation crisis. The national debt surpassed $30 trillion with a T in 2022 and continues to rise unabated. Consumers don't have the luxury of endless deficit spending, though many act as if they do. They spend compulsively while ignoring their deteriorating financial condition. They put off dealing with problems until some outside event, credit denied, threat of foreclosure, legal action, harassing phone calls from debt collectors, until those kinds of things actually forces a change. Another effect upon the mind and body is anxiety. Anxiety, this is stress with the scab torn right off. The thought of getting a late payment notice doesn't just make you uncomfortable, it gives you a rapid heartbeat, shortness of breath, dry mouth, headache, and the shakes. What about anger? Yeah, that's a factor too. As the economy sags, anger issues rise. The economy goes down, anger goes up. This phenomenon got its own name in the medical circles. It's called debt anger syndrome. Instead of panicking or denying problems, victims get mad. They're mad at the creditors who continually send them bills. Mad at the mailman for delivering the bills. Mad at their bosses for not paying them more. Mad at their spouses for not making more money. Mad at their kids for needing new braces. And mad at themselves for getting into this fix in the first place. In short, they're mad at life. This not only can ruin relationships, the physiological effects can lead to migraines, heart disease, and reduce your resistance to infections. And yes, folks, you knew it was coming. One of the biggest effects of debt upon your health, depression. People deny, freak out, and lash out over debt. After they work through those stages, the bills are still staring them back in the face. That's when depression sets in. The health effects of depression include difficulty sleeping or eating, increases in alcohol consumption or substance abuse, and worsening chronic conditions. Hopelessness sets in, as does low self-esteem. Now, check out some of these things here. There is no wall between your mental and physical health. Folks, there's no separation. The two overlap and affect each other in ways both good and bad. When debt and stress are involved, the effects are seldom positive. Debt and stress can affect your physical health in a number of ways, including but not limited to, pay attention, blood pressure, which is also influenced by diet and overall condition. Add stress, and this can become a serious problem. Heart rate, which can also affect your heart's rhythms, which can in turn lead to stroke and other events. Immune system functions, which have been very much in the news during the COVID-19 lockdowns. Mood, which has consequences internal, like your mental wellness, and external, such as your important relationships. Memory, which can be impacted and which can then create further stress. And yes, weight gain. And for some, weight loss, which has implications for your blood pressure and heart health. Now, I want to touch on something here. We're talking still about a debt crisis, looking at the vicious cycle of debt and health, how your health affects your debt consumption, and how your debt consumption affects your health. That vicious, yes, that's vicious with a V, that vicious cycle of debt and health. Some research found that worrying about debt triggers stress, which reduces your resilience against mental health problems. Other studies show mental health problems decrease self-control, increase spending, and basically mess up a person's financial judgment. So I worry about the stress, which causes me to spend, which causes me to worry about the stress. Denial. Such behavior just leads to more debt as interest charges and late fees pile up, which leads to more denial. You see, ignoring reality is a handy defense mechanism for the brain. It's a way to rationalize mistakes and protect your ego. The problem is, reality always sets in. How about stress? You spaz out when you get your Visa bill, which causes you to go buy a drink to calm you down, but you use the same Visa card to buy that calming drink. So the drinking causes you to spaz out when you see the Visa bill, which causes you to go get a drink, which causes you to spaz out and go get some more debt purchases on your Visa. Folks, what a vicious cycle. But keep in mind, this is also true about purchasing a vacation, a vehicle, a gadget, or engaging in a food frenzy or impulsive binging. The stress of debt causes you to go out and purchase on debt, and so the cycle continues. Depression can lead to even more debt. Since sufferers sometimes try to relieve their depression by treating themselves to a shopping spree or some other mental getaway. But all that does is lead to more debt, which leads to more depression and despair. At that point, people don't care whether their pain is caused by debt or debt is causing their pain. They just want the pain to end. Well, folks, that is the debt crisis that's upon us. It affects the way that we spend, the way that we save. It affects our mental, our emotional, and our physical health. There seems to be way more debt at all levels of government. But personally, we have more debt now than we seem to have ever had before. Debt is all around us. That's a crisis indeed. But have no fear. There are ways out. There are ways to avoid and to get out of debt. First and foremost, you've got to make a decision. Make a decision that you will no longer live on debt, using debt, with loans, borrowing, whatever it is. You are not going to be any longer kept in bondage by debt. The second, seek help. Remember, you're not destined to go through this thing alone. You can get help. You can get help from family, from friends, but professional help also exists. There are numerous organizations of which you can make yourself available to that can assist you in getting out and staying out of debt. Here's one that is definitely within your power. Discontinue all credit purchases. Just stop it. Have an envelope method if necessary. Put coins in a piggy bank if you need to save up for another purchase. But stop with the plastic. Give it up. After all, it's only making matters worse for you. Stop. Discontinue all credit purchases. And of course, implement a debt reduction or elimination program. Debt Dominoes, the name of the series, is one such program. It will help you get out and stay out of debt. As I have been known to say, I will say it once more today. Debt is a four-letter word. And you know what your mother told you about using four-letter words. Get the rid of debt. In your speech, but most importantly, in your life. This is Lyndon Davis with the debt crisis in the series Debt Dominoes.
1: folks, Jelaine Fenner here. We are definitely living in uncertain times, and for some of us, it's scary. Signs of the times are everywhere. Jesus is coming back soon. Read Revelation chapter 22. Jesus says, "Surely I am coming quickly." 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

Welcome to Your Favorites by Request with me, Tim Parton. You've sent me your favorite songs, and I'm ready to play while you sing along. And if you don't remember all the words, don't worry, they're on the screen. And now, Your Favorites by Request. Your Favorites by Request. La, la, la. I don't know about you, but I enjoy a good story. And oftentimes, a good storyteller can make a marvel of a mediocre story, or even breathe life into one that has become mundane. But the story of Jesus doesn't have to be embellished or exaggerated. And to those who love him, his story never grows old. For Doris in Exeter, California, she sends me a song every day. This song is Tell Me the Old, Old Story.

Oh, yes. When I think of what Christ has provided for us in salvation and blessings and provision, I'm beyond well pleased with the situation. But this next request reminds me that my goal is to live so that Christ is well pleased with me. This is a wonderful song that says, Satisfied.

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When you're satisfied with something, you want everyone to know about it. And Peggy in Nixa, Missouri, wants everyone to know who Jesus is. I love this peppy little song, so let's sing it.

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Good fun. 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And the dearest thought to me is that he loves and cares for me. So I can trust him to see me through every situation. This next hymn is written by Charles Wesley in 1740, and it's still a beautiful prayer, seeking the peace and refuge that we can find only in Christ. For Joyce, who writes from Trinidad and Tobago, here is Jesus, Lover of My Soul.

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2: Thanks for joining us on Your Favorites by Request. We've been singing some maybe obscure songs to you, some that you're not familiar with. I'm certainly not familiar with some of these hymns that are some older hymns, but it's a delight to get into the hymnal and really find out some new melodies, and the lyrics are wonderful lyrics. As always, in Romans 8:35, Paul reminds us that nothing in the universe has the power to diminish God's love toward us. Troubles, pressures, problems, they're unable to come between us and heaven's love. Not even persecution, deprivation, danger, or death threats can hinder the omnipotent love of Christ. I have a good friend, Ellen, in Oregon, who requested this song, "O Love That Will Not Let Me Go."

beautiful song. Ellen, I hope you enjoyed that song. From Dell in Monterey, Tennessee, back in my area, comes a request for a song with beautiful lyrics. It's another obscure song, in my opinion, but it gives a progressive look at the maturity of our prayers as we ultimately learn our greatest need is to love. This song enforces the importance of singing all of the verses, something that many of you request. No matter what the song, they say, we want to hear all the verses. So be sure and follow along, because this is a great, the idea is a wonderful idea when you follow from verse 1 through 5. It goes like this.

Isn't that neat? That's really cool. It's my prayer that your life would be full of the power of Christ's love so that you can make a difference in this world and bring honor to Him. Remember, the most important thing is to love God and to love others. I want to send out this song to Eva in Inman, Kansas, who requested, "In a Little While We're Going Home." Eva lives out there in the Midwest, close to where I was born and raised. I was in Missouri, so we're right next door neighbors, Missouri and Kansas are. I don't know where Inman is, but I'm sure it's close. So hope you enjoy "In a Little While We're Going Home."

I love that song. That's a fun song and a good thought. In a little while, we are going home. I can't wait. So a lot of the requests that we're doing are songs that have been requested from quite a while back. But just this morning, I received a beautiful request for this song, and I think you'll recognize it.

0: Thunderstorms, mostly cloudy with temperatures rising to around 55 degrees by 5 a.m. For northern Michigan, today we'll have a 30% chance of showers and thunderstorms after 2 p.m., partly sunny with a high near 73 degrees. And for tonight, we'll have a 60% chance of showers and thunderstorms, mostly cloudy with lows at around 51 degrees. For southern Michigan, today we'll have a 50% chance of showers with thunderstorms possible after 2 p.m., partly sunny with a high near 82 degrees. And for tonight, we'll have a 30% chance of showers and thunderstorms early on, mostly cloudy, then gradually becoming mostly clear with lows at around 66 degrees. For central Illinois, today we'll have partly sunny skies and gradually becoming sunny with a high near 87 degrees. And for tonight, we'll be mostly clear with lows at around 67 degrees. For Strong Tower Radio, I'm meteorologist Tricia Cook.
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3: Typically, when we talk about protein, we think of foods like eggs, steak, cheese, and chicken. But while these foods do contain protein, they aren't the best sources of protein since they're associated with inflammation and an increased risk of disease. On the other hand, plant foods like whole grains, beans, and vegetables are great sources of protein without the negative side effects of protein from animal sources. Studies have shown that those who eat a plant-based diet typically consume about 60% more protein than they need, and they get all the amino acids. So there's no worry about quantity or quality of protein from these plant foods that God has so graciously provided for us. 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
1: 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Keep garbage stored in a secured area or in a secured container with a metal lockable lid until disposal. I'm Vern Richardson, wildlife biologist with the Michigan DNR.
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3: 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This is Dr. Elmar Sakala for Lifeline. While relieving the tension in your muscles, a massage can also cause your body to release natural painkillers, and it boosts the immune system. 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It's good for improving people's immune system. People with HIV who participated in massage studies showed an increase in natural killer cells, which are thought to defend the body from viral and cancer cells.
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Jesus. Mere mention of his name can calm the storm, heal the broken, raise the dead. At the name of Jesus, I've seen sin-hardened men melted, derelicts transformed, lights of hope put into the eyes of a hopeless child. At the name of Jesus, hatred and bitterness turn to love and forgiveness. Arguments cease. I've heard her mother softly breathe his name at the bedside of a child delirious from fever. And I've watched as that little body grew quiet and the fever brought cool. I've sat beside a dying saint, her body racked with pain, who in those final fleeting seconds summoned her last ounce of ebbing strength to whisper her sweetest name, Jesus, Jesus. Embers have tried to destroy it. Philosophies have tried to stamp it out. Tyrants have tried to wash it from the face of the earth with the very blood of those who claimed it. Yet it still stands. And there shall be that final day when every voice that has ever uttered a sound, every voice of Adam's race, shall rise in one mighty chorus to proclaim the name Jesus. For in that day, every knee shall bow and every tongue shall confess that Jesus Christ is truly Lord. So you see, it was not mere chance that caused an angel one night long ago to say to a virgin maiden, his name shall be called Jesus. Jesus. Sweet Jesus. Oh, there is something about that name.

0: I hope you're enjoying the music today, folks. I'm your host, Jelaine Fenner, and it is time for another break. But stay tuned. I will be back with another hour of music.
1: Now the weather forecast for Strong Tower Radio. For Michigan's UP, today we'll have a 30% chance of showers mainly after 5 p.m. with increasing clouds and highs near 55 degrees. Tonight we'll have a 70% chance of showers and thunderstorms, mostly cloudy with temperatures rising to around 55 degrees by 5 a.m. For northern Michigan, today we'll have a 30% chance of showers and thunderstorms after 2 p.m., partly sunny with a high near 73 degrees. And for tonight, we'll have a 60% chance of showers and thunderstorms, mostly cloudy with lows at around 51 degrees. For southern Michigan, today we'll have a 50% chance of showers with thunderstorms possible after 2 p.m., partly sunny with a high near 82 degrees. And for tonight, we'll have a 30% chance of showers and thunderstorms early on, mostly cloudy, then gradually becoming mostly clear with lows at around 66 degrees. For central Illinois, today we'll have partly sunny skies and gradually becoming sunny with a high near 87 degrees. And for tonight, we'll be mostly clear with lows at around 67 degrees. For Strong Tower Radio, I'm meteorologist Tricia Cook.
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0: Don't change that dial. There's more music to come.
1: Jesus says something really important in Matthew 7, verse 6. He says, "Do not give what is holy to the dogs, nor cast your pearls before swine, lest they trample them under their feet and turn and tear you in pieces." Some years ago, a woman I knew came to me really upset about something. "Pastor," she said, "I sit on a committee in town, and the other day at the meeting, they started to attack my Christian faith and make fun of me. Do you have something I can give them that outlines the whole Christian faith and all of my beliefs?" What she wanted was a comprehensive book that would lay out all the basic teachings of the Bible for these other committee members, because she was convinced the reason they made fun of her was simply because they didn't understand. And sure enough, people who really understand what the Bible is saying would be very slow to make fun of it. But simply giving someone a book to set them straight can be very counterproductive. Listen carefully to the advice of Jesus. "Don't give holy things to the dogs or cast your pearls before swine," he says, "because they're just going to use it to tear you apart." Sometimes more information is just more fuel for the fire. Now, that's a pretty tough lesson to learn for most Christians, because we almost always want to give our opponents more information. But that's not always the best approach. If someone is sincerely looking for truth and open to honest discussion, that's one thing. But when someone is busy mocking the Christian religion, anything you feed them is simply going to be turned against you because their hearts are not honest. Frankly, a better approach is to give them the one thing they can't argue with: the loving character of God displayed in your life. You can argue with arguments, but it's tougher to argue with a life completely transformed by Jesus. If you've got someone who just loves to make you miserable because you're a Christian, think carefully before simply giving them more literature. Why not try showing them the love of Christ first? Because that's just a better way to live.

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1: 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I'm Mark Merrill with today's Family Minute. 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
3: 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Then you will want to attend the Fountain Valley Remedy Seminar at the 13th Street Seventh-day Adventist Church in Cadillac on Sunday, May 31st from 10 a.m. to 4 p.m. Highly acclaimed herbalist Linda Clark believes that true permanent healing doesn't come from drugs. She will share the top 10 natural remedies for a pandemic, reducing drug dependence, antibiotic-resistant alternatives, detoxing pandemic poisons, and how to manage pain naturally. A lunch will be provided, so RSVP for your spot at 231-429-2424. The number again is 231-429-2424, and the church is at the corner of M-115 and 13th Street. 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

0: Well, that will do it for me today, folks. You've been listening to Gospel Melodies with your host, Jelaine Fenner. And always remember, no matter what, all things work together for good to them that love the Lord and are called according to His purpose. I hope you have a great day. Bye.
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2: Now the weather forecast for Strong Tower Radio. For Michigan's UP, today we'll have a 30% chance of showers mainly after 5 p.m. with increasing clouds and highs near 55 degrees. Tonight we'll have a 70% chance of showers and thunderstorms, mostly cloudy with temperatures rising to around 55 degrees by 5 a.m. For northern Michigan, today we'll have a 30% chance of showers and thunderstorms after 2 p.m., partly sunny with a high near 73 degrees. And for

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3: Welcome to American Indian and Alaska Native Living. I'm Dr. David DeRose. We are really excited about today's show. First of all, in the studio, virtual studio with me, is Dr. Joni Bakavoy. Joni, it's great to have you with us.
4: My honor. Thank you.
3: And then, Joni, we have got an amazing guest. You and I had the privilege of meeting the guest who we'll introduce momentarily just outside of Phoenix, Arizona, in Chandler. We were together in September at the National Tribal Health Conference. Give us a little flavor for that. I know we've featured it on previous episodes, but for those who maybe didn't catch those interviews, what did we find when we landed there in Arizona?
4: Well, it's very dry, arid area, but when we went to Chandler and we went to this beautiful resort, and it's facilitated through the Gila River Tribe. Is that correct, Daryl?
5: Yes, the Gila River Indian Community.
4: Yeah, and you mentioned that was one of, 22 tribes?
5: Yes, one of 22 tribes in Arizona and one of 575 federally recognized tribes in the United States.
4: That's right. We now have 575 instead of 74. I saw that changed. But it was really interesting because this group, the Gila River Tribe group, had done a lot of work with the people who had developed that conference center, and it was absolutely gorgeous. And we learned quite a bit about the customs and traditions of that tribe.
3: And it was a privilege to meet Dr. Joseph there. And we've already heard you speaking, Daryl, but you've got deep roots in Indian country as well as an academic connection there in Arizona. Tell us a little bit about your background.
5: Yeah, well, let me first say thank you so much, Dr. DeRose and Dr. Joni. I really appreciate the invitation today. I'm actually from the village of Munkupi, which is located in northeastern Arizona on the Hopi tribe. And so obviously for many indigenous communities, it's proper to situate ourselves in place. And so I will do that through a proper introduction. You know, when I do this back home, when I share this with an elder, it's really amazing because our elders really can tell us much more than we know about ourselves because of the history and knowledge connected to our introduction. So, So what I said in Hopi is I introduced myself with my Hopi name, Lin Wisioma, which means a long progression of flute dancers during one of our ceremonies. I'm from the village of Munkupi, and I represent the Water Coyote clan. And then my father's clan is Snow Clan from the village of Sungopavi. And so, you know, that's my background. I have five beautiful children. My lovely wife, we're both working here at Northern Arizona University. I'm an associate professor of special education in the College of Education. My wife is also pursuing her tenure, and we're getting some good news. So soon to be associate professor in the Applied Indigenous Studies Department. And so I grew

0: Grew up in a very rural community. I went to school on the Navajo Nation at a school called Tuba City High School. Graduated from Tuba City. I'm very proud to say I'm a warrior from the school. And then soon after, I left to pursue higher education here at NAU and completed my undergrad in elementary and special education. And then soon after, thought it was a good idea to pursue my master's in educational leadership. So it was quite a trek. I think something that I'm very proud of as I, made the decision to do that soon after high school. Then I returned home. I returned home. I think as many of our youth and communities go, we have very strong ties to our community, and there's a message, that we hear from our parents and our community once we're at that cusp of completing high school to pursue education and come back and help your people. And I can talk a little bit more about that history, but I really took that to heart. And so I went back into Hopi and served as a special education teacher, also a director for exceptional education for a high school. And those experiences, I think, really informed the ways that I situated myself rooted in place with my home community, but of also understanding that my journey and my identity was not only influenced by who I was growing up in my home community, but also the influence of Western culture and understanding the ways that we balance. And these are the things that I think our youth are constantly engaging in, and understanding what that means for them and their context and the driving force for pursuing higher education, and for giving back to our home communities.
1: Oh, I love that. That sounds so interesting. I would love to actually know more about how you worked with some of those youth, and maybe if you have any stories of someone that you interacted with and how they then advanced in their education.
0: Yes, there are teachers out there who are listening right now. We all have those stories about our students, and as an associate professor here teaching in the college, we work on preparing teachers to serve out in our communities. And so I bring these stories in. And I think, one of the components that has been really instrumental in my next step to pursue a doctorate in special education from the University of Arizona was particularly this idea that, returning home for me meant, giving back to community. And I think as I pursued that dream, I learned many things about the context and conditions. As we know, context and conditions matter about education and the role of education from a Western lens on our Native communities. And I really spent a lot of time reflecting on the historical aspects of forced assimilation through boarding school systems on our community members, but then also broadened that to understand what does this mean for a national community of our relatives. And as I served in a directorship role, I thought, and this is, I think, some of my implicit bias that I had, that, just because I grew up on Hopi, I traveled between two villages with my parents to participate in ceremony when I lived at home. Ceremony was an everyday thing. I was brought up learning how to, maintain the covenant we made with what we call the Masau, which is the caretaker of Mother Earth, and carrying on that responsibility to our community because corn is our sustenance. That, growing up with that knowledge, I thought that I would naturally incorporate things like culture and language into my teaching practices. Then when I received the training from the university, I returned home very proud, but, did not realize that what I was doing was I would emphasize a lot of these Western frameworks of evidence-based practice without thinking about my lived experiences as Hopi and incorporating that knowledge and those practices as a teaching tool in the classroom setting. And so really I was presenting this either-or, we're either going to do this when we're within the four walls of a classroom, or we're going to focus on Western education. And then when school's done, our students are going to go home and practice their culture and language.
2: It is fascinating, Dr. Joseph. And One of the things that your dialogue is provoking in my mind, you know, this connection with the whole trauma of boarding schools in Indian country. And it kind of has me asking, for many Native students, when they go away to school, you know, often it's at the university level. Did you find at Hopi there was this sense like to leave the nation was actually that kind of trauma was kind of built in? People thought that this was dangerous or something of that nature. Did you have that sense?
0: You know, I think that my experience, and I can't answer for everyone from our community, but I was very fortunate to have parents who were very connected and practiced our traditional Hopi ways of living. And so growing up with that, I think there was this rooted connection to maintaining those ways of being. So, and then at the same time, you know, my parents both completed their college education. One, my mother was a teacher, and my father completed his master's in business administration. And so the model that I had was observing them navigating Western and Hopi traditional ways of living. And so I think that had a very strong influence. And the sad thing about my experience is I think I was very protected by those elements that existed within my family dynamics that I did not realize actually until I went to graduate school and learned more about this national history related to many of our tribal communities. And, you know, looking at the timeline of federal Indian law and policy with the start of the Doctrine of Discovery, learning about the treaty making periods, the Indian removal era, leading into the reservation and boarding schools eras. And I think we didn't receive much of that within the high school context. I think I did receive that, you know, in terms of the Hopi perspective. Like, I understood what that meant for our Hopi people. And so pursuing higher education, I think, was part of a way of resisting, right? Mm-hmm. To show and demonstrate to not only myself, but to others that we are thriving people. And we still are here, and we still have our languages and cultures, and we can do both practicing our indigenous ways of being and navigating these Western frameworks, right? And that's no easy task. That's a big challenge to do.
1: That is very interesting. By the way, I mean, it sounds like, you know, your experience, and now you're the director of the Institute for Native Serving Educators. Could you tell us a little bit more about that, the Native Serving Educators? I love that.
0: Yes, I will. But let me kind of go back, because I think this ties into the Native Serving Educators.
1: Okay.
0: Another story that I just want to quickly share with you is that in the late 1800s in the Hopi community, we had 19 Hopi men who resisted the federal government at that time to send our children to boarding schools. And the 19 men then were removed from the community and then taken to Alcatraz. So they were actually the first prisoners of Alcatraz because of their resistance. Fortunately, our men were able to return home, but that story exists for many of our tribal communities in different contexts, right? For the Hopi community, you know, I stopped to think, and this is a really strong driving point for why I'm doing the work now. I think about those 19 men and try to think about, what did they see? You know, what was their experience? You know, knowing they spoke Hopi, they had these Hopi ways of knowledge, but then now they're being taken to this foreign place, English language, you know, not necessarily understanding all the context and conditions that they were observing, but they were resilient and they returned home. And so when I think about that message of go and get your education and come back and help your people, in Hopi, we would say to our children, you know, go and learn, you know, learn the white man's way and then come back and advocate for your people. And those 19 Hopi men represent that. And at that time, it was a message of survivance. Right? It was a message of, if we don't understand the language, if we don't learn what this Western culture is about, we may potentially no longer exist, right? And so I think that's a very important point of understanding that, you know, as we're learning about the historical and modern context, that we understand, like, how do those messages still sustain themselves and maintain themselves, but how have they evolved over time in this contemporary setting?
2: Thank you so much, Dr. Joseph, for putting this into a cultural perspective through the eyes of someone raised in Hopi. And we are very excited about what you're doing, not just in the world of making a difference right there in your neck of the woods, but impacting people throughout Indian country and throughout multiple communities. We were inspired, all the folks there, as we learned about some of the exciting work you're doing in the field of cancer. We're going to be talking about that. Folks who are interested in cancer survivorship, cancer detection, cancer awareness, we're going to be covering that in the show as well. We do have to step away just briefly. I'm Dr. David DeRose, my co-host, Dr. Joni Bakavoy, and our special guest, Dr. Daryl Joseph. We will be back right after this.
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2: Welcome back to American Indian and Alaska Native Living. I'm Dr. David DeRose. With Dr. Joni Bakavoy, we've got our special guest in our virtual studio, Dr. Daryl Joseph. Joni, we've been learning a lot about the Hopi Nation, especially through the eyes of Dr. Joseph and his journey. And we're really excited, I know, as you and I have spoken about the show in advance, to hear more about Dr. Joseph's work. We're at a good juncture to move forward. Where should we go, Joni?
1: Right now, he's doing the Institute of Native Serving Educators. He's over that. And I want to know a little bit more about that, if you could tell us, Dr. Joseph.
0: Oh, yes, of course. I'm very proud of the Institute for Native Serving Educators here at Northern Arizona University. In 2023, I had the opportunity to apply and then was offered this position. But actually, the history of the Institute goes back to 2016. The Institute itself is a collaborative initiative to strengthen our schools serving Native American students in both rural and urban communities. And so as we think about that, we're here in 2026. In 2016, about 10 years ago, we had a grassroots movement by a group of Navajo Nation educators, and I believe a majority of them were out of Kienta, Arizona, who came to the university and really proposed an idea to develop an institute that would provide professional development for teachers that is more relevant to integrate culture and language into educational practices. And the whole idea of that is to reduce the educational inequities that our Native American students face within K-12 educators. And so since 2016, the official PD program launched with one program with, I believe, about 10 teachers. In 2026, we serve about 60 teachers a year. And over the years, we now have an alumni community of over 300 educators. If you visit our website at the Institute for Native Serving Educators at Northern Arizona University, we actually have resources for teachers where there is published curriculum units that does just that. It's culturally grounded to incorporate language and cultural with academic standards in various content areas. And so we're very proud of that program.
1: That sounds fantastic. Now, is this for all Native educators or only that are tribes that are surrounding your area?
0: Oh, that's a great question. This is really for all teachers. So any teacher who has Native Americans within their classrooms, whether that's rural or urban, are eligible to apply. We have three programs that are distinctly recognizing those in the region, which is the Navajo Nation. We call it the Diné Institute for Navajo Nation Educators. We also have a program called the Teacher Leadership Shekojo Institute, which is a partnership with the Apache Nations in Arizona. And then lastly, the Culturally Sustaining Investigative STEM, which is focused on Hopi communities. And we try to recruit teachers to serve those communities, but we also recruit teachers from other programs that can serve those that are relevant to their local communities. We also have three other programs that I'll share with you that are specific to early childhood education. We also recruit for our school leadership program. So this is superintendents, principals, anyone aspiring to be a school leader. And then lastly, our school counselors institute, which is looking at our school counselors to develop practice guides that are cultural relevant. I think it's a full service model local to Arizona and the Four Corners region. But I will say as well, because of the work that we're doing, we were invited by the National Indian Education Association, which some of you may be aware of, to really collaborate and submit a proposal to fund a program called the Teacher Leaders for Native Futures. We are glad to announce that we were funded for this program through the U.S. Department of Education. And so we're using the INE model to recruit a national cohort of teachers. So if there are any teachers listening online who are serving Native American students, please visit our website or the NIEA website to learn about this program specifically.
2: So Dr. Joseph, how does someone actually visit those websites? Can you give those actual web addresses for us?
0: Yes. So if you're visiting the Institute for Native Serving Educators, that address is in.nau.edu/INE/. And then the National Indian Education Association is www.niea.org.
2: So simply NIEA for National Indian Education Association.org?
0: .org, yes.
2: Perfect. So I think the National Indian Education Association, Dr. Joseph, that's easy. We got that one, NIEA.org. But folks who want to get a hold of you and the program at Northern Arizona University, that seems a bit more challenging. Joni, I know you've been working on pulling that up on your computer. How did you go about doing that?
1: So I actually just searched Institute for Native Serving Educators, and that website came up. So it's the in.nau.edu. And then, like he said, the /, and then the INE.
2: So I think folks that are listening, driving, whatever, if they can remember the Institute for Native Serving Educators, that's the key term to use, right, Joni?
1: Correct.
2: Okay. So Dr. Joseph, I think some folks are wondering as they listen to all this amazing stuff you guys are doing at Northern Arizona, they're saying, well, is this all on site? I mean, do I have to leave my location? Is there online training opportunities? How does this all work?
0: Great, great question, Dr. DeRose. So we know that our teachers are super busy. One of the things that I think is very unique about our program, as we know, professional development opportunities oftentimes are limited in terms of impact it can make, particularly because PD might last only 2 days or more than a few days, and then we return back to school. Our institutes here in the INE, we recruit teachers to stay with us for over 7 months. And the way teachers participate in our programs is we will start their programming in April, and we have a majority online participation scheduled for after school hours. They meet with a faculty from NAU who teaches content instruction on various areas of STEM or the humanities. And then we invite teachers to come onto campus during the summer month of June. And the great news about that is they get the direct instruction from the faculty. We pay for them to attend what we call the American Indian Teacher Education Conference here on NAU campus. And they're with us for about 4 to 5 days. And then they return home and they finish out the rest of the program through the online format. And then we invite them one more time back to NAU to do a big celebration of community. And we honor the teachers for completing the publication of their curriculum units and guides. And we also pay teachers a small stipend to cover any cost that might not already be covered by our program. And so we apply for grants, we find the funding, we try a majority of the time to not create a burden of cost on teachers to pay for professional development. So we cover most of those costs. We are also open to collaborating with schools and school districts to think about partnership opportunities if they want specific professional development training for their teachers. So I encourage anyone out there listening to reach out to us if they're interested in any of those opportunities.
1: That is exciting. I'm excited to hear about this.
2: Dr. Joseph, you've presented an amazing program. I think a lot of people are excited about it. But then I'm thinking of some of my friends in Indian country, in the Northwest, Northern Plains, Northeast, they're thinking, oh, Arizona in June. I think you need to give some perspective on the difference between Flagstaff and Phoenix, maybe for those who haven't been out your way.
0: Thank you for pointing that out. So if you haven't been to Flagstaff, Arizona, I think we're all familiar with the Valley of Phoenix, Arizona, which reaches temperatures above 110 during the summer months. But here in Flagstaff, Arizona, we're located near Nevatikyaovi, which is also called the San Francisco Peaks. We're at a 7,000-foot elevation. And so really, it's a beautiful time to come into Flagstaff in June. Temperatures are typically between 75 and 85 at that moment. Our activities, when you come onto campus, really are indoor and outdoor activities. Evening activities are always available for participants to join. And so, you know, I think if you have any questions or concerns about heat, you should not have that question when you come to Flagstaff, Arizona. It's really beautiful weather, and we invite everyone to come. And especially as I think, you know, reflecting on this national launch of our national program, those of you from areas outside of the Four Corners region, please look us up and learn a little bit more about the climate, because it's a beautiful opportunity. We get the four seasons here.
2: Yeah, thanks so much for sharing that. I've been through Arizona a number of times in the summer, and it can definitely be rough in that Phoenix Valley for some of us who aren't acclimated. And then to head up toward Flagstaff is just a real privilege that you've got a reason to head up there. So thanks for putting that in context so we don't scare anyone off with the Arizona summers. Dr. Bacavoy, you and I, of course, met Dr. Joseph in the context of a cancer presentation. We're going to be heading to that in our next segment. But before we go there, just in 30 seconds, Dr. Bacavoy, why are you so excited about where we're headed with this show?
1: Well, I'm so excited about what he shared for the educators, because I think Native educators working with their communities have a huge impact. And just hearing his background and passion just makes me so excited. And then I love how he's connected to other projects. And I know that because of his background, it's going to have a big impact in Indian country.
2: Well, that's where we're headed. Dr. David DeRose with Dr. Joni Bakavoy, our guest, Dr. Daryl Joseph. We're going to be talking about implications that relate to cancer in Indian country and beyond. All that and more coming up in the second half of today's show. Stay tuned.
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2: Welcome back to our second half of today's edition of American Indian and Alaska Native Living. I'm Dr. David DeRose, my co-host, Dr. Joni Bakavoy, with our guest, Dr. Daryl Joseph, joining us from Northern Arizona University in beautiful Flagstaff, Arizona. I'm not saying that because I read the Chamber of Commerce report, but I've had the privilege of visiting there, and it is a really beautiful part of the country. Joni, we're not going to talk so much about geography now. We want to talk about a very important condition in Indian country and beyond. Where are we headed in this segment?
1: Well, we met Dr. Joseph at the National Tribal Public Health Conference, and that was back in 2025. And at that conference, we got to see a special showing of a cancer video from the American Cancer Society, and you had an education role with that video. And so we're just curious, how did your background in special education, how did you get interested in working with cancer and working with the Cancer Society in Indian country?
0: I get that question a lot in terms of, Dr. Joseph, you're a teacher, you're in the College of Education, and you're doing cancer research. How did that happen? But it really is an interesting and I think an inspiring story, at least for me, to reflect on that. Mainly because, you know, my experience with serving the disability community is where that common interest is. As I shared with you, you know, being the director of a special ed program, one of our responsibilities was to support our students in transition into adult life, right? And so the focus was really looking at areas of employment, areas of independent living, and then also education. And so planning for those three outcomes was really significant, particularly to a rural community where resources weren't broadly available immediately. And so there were some tough decisions, you know, where some families and students made decisions to stay local and sustain themselves in the environment, but then also leaving the home community. That meant having to go into an urban community and make some adjustments. And so through that work, I had been invited to serve on a community advisory board by my colleagues, Dr. Julie Armin and Dr. Heather Williamson, who were doing some early iterations of our cancer work for Native American women with intellectual or developmental disabilities. And their work was really centered around adapting curriculum to support Native American women with IDD to increase their breast and cervical cancer screening rates. And so from that early work, I was then invited by both my colleagues to serve as a co-PI on a pilot program that would culturally adapt this curriculum. That was funded through the Native American Cancer Project here at Northern Arizona University under Dr. Janie Ingram. Once that funding ended, we had the opportunity under the Center for Native American Cancer Health Equity, which is a cancer center here at Northern Arizona University, led by Dr. Nikki Tufel-Schoen, to apply for a research scholar grant offered by the American Cancer Society. And so our job was to develop a proposal that really would look at the role of the dyadic approach of understanding the role of caregivers for women with IDD and the influence of them on receiving education and training to pursue cancer screening for breast and cervical cancer. And so through that, we were luckily funded. We are very grateful for the American Cancer Society because I think their strategic initiative to serve diverse communities has been present and has shown through by many of their actions to honor and really stay true to the message of diversity, equity, and inclusion. You know, I want to give a shout out to a good friend and colleague of mine from the ACS, Ms. Christina Martel, who is the strategic director, who then invited me to participate in this documentary with the real life cancer stories of indigenous peoples. And so from that work, we're just really excited because the project itself is working with our community partners. The Hopi tribe is one community partner, Mr. Kellen pulling up to the manager of the Hopi Cancer Support Services. So we are recruiting participants from the Hopi community. And then also an urban community, an urban healthcare clinic for, which is called the Tucson Indian Center in Tucson, Arizona. And so our goal is to uniquely think about what are those components, the contexts that are unique between rural and urban communities as we implement this intervention. And so we are currently launching that and recruiting participants for that program.
2: So are we understanding correctly, Dr. Joseph, that the project is specifically focused on cancer screening? Is that in trying to increase screening among women with intellectual and developmental disabilities?
0: Yes. So the reason that we're doing it is, as we know through a lot of the statistics, that when you look across thinking about disability status and the impact of breast and cervical cancer screening, Native American women are among the statistics with the lowest cancer screening rates, right? And so we know cancer impacts all of us. And so when you think about women with disabilities, you know, the dynamics are very diverse in the sense that we have some of our women who are living with caregivers within the home environment and then supported extensively through family members. But we also have women who are receiving care through direct care services, right? So living in group homes and having paid care providers. And so we know those circumstances really change and impact the ways that pathways are created for these women to make connections with their doctors, learn about this education. We also know that exposure to the elements when screening is being done sometimes is not something that is presented very early on as part of developing literacy among women with IDD. And then we also know that just disability context itself is not something that our medical providers are always familiar with. And so, you know, those elements create barriers and challenges for women to actually receive the care that they are needing, just as any other woman would in terms of being recommended for screening. And so as we think about that, we want to leverage the current context and services provided through our community partners, but then also think about how can we introduce new programming that really has a specific focus on this unique population.
1: I love what you guys are doing. And I know it isn't just for your tribes. It could be any Native tribe across the nation, correct?
0: For this first intervention, we are specifically focusing on the two communities that I shared with you. And then the goal of this is to learn from the impacts, interviews with the women in terms of their experience receiving the education. We also are providing the intervention through a waitlist control trial, meaning that there are half of our recruits that will receive through a dyadic approach the intervention, and those that will be in the waitlist control to really see the impact and collect the data that demonstrates whether or not the curriculum makes an impact with receiving cancer care. And the hope is that we can grow this program after our funding ends in 2028. I believe, to then reapply for resources that would then generalize the intervention to other populations across the nation.
1: Well said. I like that.
2: Now, Dr. Joseph, we met you, as Dr. Bakavoy mentioned, in the context of the National Tribal Health Conference there in Chandler, Arizona. And you were actually one of the featured presenters, one of the featured experts in a film that the American Cancer Society had produced. It was about cancer, but it was broader than just discussing screening. Can you tell us a little bit about that project and your role in it?
0: Yes, I was invited as obviously being the principal investigator for our project. It's titled My Health, My Choice. And so through that, with the background knowledge of coming from the Hopi community, no understanding the cultural context and history as we think about pathways to contemporary settings for Native communities, to support the weaving of stories from diverse communities across the nation. So this included American Indian, Alaska Native, Native Hawaiian and Pacific Islander stories about their experiences with having cancer, receiving care, and really shedding light on the significant higher cancer mortality rates compared to white populations. And so when we think about that, you know, especially the areas of kidney, liver, stomach, and cervical cancers are those that impact our indigenous populations broadly. So my participation really involved this idea of thinking about our cultural context, right? To really emulate the assets that we have as Native people, to know that science in our communities has always existed. We've always had a relationship with the land and the environment to address some of the health disparities that we face. But then to also kind of talk about this modern context of science and the new advances to address cancer and ways to merge and build a both-and approach, right, to receiving cancer care. And so as we think about the documentary, really amplified these powerful stories of individuals who experienced living with cancer and are fighting cancer and you know, alongside their caregivers and communities. And so, you know, I really would recommend that anyone out there share this with their family members. I have family members that I shared the video with who are currently fighting cancer. I have family members who have left us from cancer, and then also share with service providers, because I think this is a great educational resource that you don't see widely available addressing our diverse communities out there.
1: Thank you for sharing that. You know, I was just thinking what you had talked about earlier with how, you know, you have these programs where you involve teachers from Native communities. But what if a Native youth wanted to get involved and kind of following your path? What would you tell them?
0: Yes, thank you for that question. That is my area of passion, right? Working with the youth to really impart with them the experiences and the knowledge that obviously came before me, to understand that the mentorship, the knowledge from our elders is very significant. And we must really understand, you know, those contexts to inform the next steps moving forward, you know. So we must understand where we come from, to understand where we're at now, to know where we're going, right? And so when I think about youth, I just never envisioned that I would be in the position that I am in now, being an associate professor, teaching pre-service educators, being a PI and co-PI on multiple grants, and having the opportunity to leverage this space to influence and send a message out to our youth to remind ourselves that we are still here as Native people. We know currently, when you think about the national climate, it's a very difficult time, right? In many spaces. And so when you think about our Native people, and I hear this many times over, you know, that we need to remind ourselves of who we are, where we come from. And that ties us back to the youth, right? To understand that these youth need us as mentors, as their supporters, to remind them that there are connections that we still have and maintain connected to our history, connected to our language, connected to our ceremonies, and connected to the land. And so as we think about all of that, how do we move forward with informing them and really supporting them to think about those next steps after high school, you know, or completing high school first, and then pursuing the next steps after that to give back to community?
2: We definitely want to hear more about this, Dr. Joseph, because it's so much on point and so important in Indian country. We do have to step away just briefly, though. You're listening to American Indian and Alaska Native Living. I'm Dr. David DeRose. My co-host, Dr. Joni Bakavoy, and I have had the privilege over the last 45 minutes or so interviewing Dr. Daryl Joseph of Northern Arizona University. He's not going away, neither are we. Our final segment is coming up shortly. You stay by. We've got a lot more coming up.
3: 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That's 1-800-775-4673. We'll be right back after this.
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3: 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Your comments and questions are welcome. 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Here again is Dr. DeRose.
2: Welcome back to the final segment of today's edition of American Indian and Alaska Native Living. I'm Dr. David DeRose with Dr. Joni Bakavoy. We've been speaking with Dr. Daryl Joseph. Dr. Joseph, we have covered a lot of material. We do want to come back to Joni's really important question, talking about inspiring the next generation of Native leaders and Native educators. But before we do that, when we're talking among professionals, those of us in the research community, we all know what principal investigators are and co-principal investigators, and we throw around these letters PI and co-PIs. But even though I've just defined those terms, Dr. Joseph, you've been serving in some of those roles, and some of the folks have been listening attentively, but they're trying to figure out what is all this research language. Can you break down what does that mean if someone's a principal investigator or a co-principal investigator?
0: Yeah, The PI is really a technical term to indicate that you are the individual submitting a proposal to any funder would be the lead in submitting the grant and ensuring that the grant activities are carried out, implemented, and you're reporting back the necessary requirements. But, you know, the way that I also think about it too is, you know, although those are technical terms, when you play the role of a co-PI, you're supporting the PI in doing that, right? But from the perspective of an Indigenous lens, in the teams that I've been working with, I really like to promote the idea that we have to do this in community, right? Every member of a project team has significant contributions, assets, and experience and knowledge. And so providing an environment to do this work, particularly for Indigenous communities. My observation over time is as an Indigenous person, as a Hopi researcher doing this work, I have found that oftentimes the language and methods designed within the funder framework oftentimes are in conflict with a culturally grounded approach of doing research, right? And so as a PI or co-PI or a team member to any research project as Indigenous people, it's also our responsibility to start using that space to elevate things that we identify as Indigenous research methodologies, right? In terms of how do we interpret what community is? How do we interpret what science is, knowledge is? And as you know, through the historical lens of education, our knowledge systems have been othered through Western frameworks. And really, they are significant assets and forms of theory that must be integrated into our research activities. So as we think about PI and co-PI in relationship to Indigenous backgrounds, I feel very strongly that this is also a responsibility.
1: Wow. I like that perspective. I think that's, you're not just defining it, but you're also kind of giving us the flavor of involving our team, involving our culture. So I really appreciate that. So I want to get back to my question about how can a youth who is in an Indigenous community, how do they advance like you did?
0: That's a good question. It's really interesting. And I shared with you before we even started the show that right now in Hopi community, in many Indigenous communities, we're preparing the land for our planting season. The spring is coming, right? And this is a very significant time for many of our communities. And so with that comes this connection to ceremony. And in Hopi community, we're doing that right now. And I live an hour and a half away from home, you know, living in Flagstaff. I have to drive back to Munkapi to take care of the responsibilities like many of our community members are also doing. So, and with that, I also have a nephew who lives in Flagstaff with me who asked to also catch a ride with me. And I think this is a story that I can quickly share with you that on our drive back home to Munkapi, he's learning the songs and ceremonies. And, you know, one of the questions I had for him was how much of this he understands. You know, how is he interpreting his experience? Who has spoken with him to teach him these things before? And really trying to show him that I see him, you know, to recognize his presence, to recognize that his thoughts and his knowledge are valid and important. And so with that, understanding that, you know, many of our children from Native communities are all uniquely different and are connected in many different ways, right? And the impact of colonization over time has impacted things like language acquisition, right? Learning our Indigenous knowledges. There are many of our Indigenous populations who live in urban communities who don't have that access to being directly tied into community on a day-to-day basis where they see the culture and language practiced. Right. And so we must also honor those contexts and say, what does a youth need based on their experience? How can we support and fill those spaces to help them see themselves in ways that they will then one day contribute back to community? And that was the conversation that I had with my nephew, who is 14. About where does he see himself? What is his connection? Why is he doing this? What is the story he knows about our history? And how is he going to give that back? So values like reciprocity, right? Respect, honoring, listening, and then asking questions when you don't know.
1: I love that. Thank you so much for sharing that story. I think that means a lot. I love what you talked about relatives. So he's your nephew. And I know in Indian country, we talk about relatives. Our relatives have such a big impact on us, and they may not be directly connected to us, but they are mentors in some way or another. And then our elders, I think there's a really important impact they have. And our elders particularly have an opportunity because some of them are taking care of their grandkids or great grandkids. So there's that opportunity there as well. So I appreciate that. I appreciate what you've shared. And I was wondering if there's one thing that you think is important for Native communities to start to maybe to incorporate that would really help their youth advance, what would that be?
0: You know, there's this experience that I have that I think really identified my connection and reminding myself of the rootedness in place, understanding that my journey is my journey, that my identity is informed by community. And it's always an act of reciprocity, right? So that we don't operate individually without community. And so in Hopi, there's a term that we often use, which is called Nhongvita, you know, and this term is used when we have our races. You know, if you know anything about Hopi, we have these high mesas where our villages exist. And then during some ceremonies, we'll have a run that the runners will run from below the mesa on hardtop ground. And then it gets into the very soft, duny sand and then a steep climb up the mesa. And it's a very difficult run, right? But during ceremony, there is a moment that I participated and I wasn't in the best shape then. We were preparing for the run and my uncles in our ceremonial chambers, the Kivo, were asking me before the run, like, are you going to run? Are you going to run? And what ikni? And I'd be, you know, thinking about me individually, right? Like, no, I'm not in shape. I'm not going to run. Ka eh, nuka what ikni? I'm not going to run. And then another uncle would ask me, are you Mwadikni, Mwadikni? And I would say, no, I'm not going to run. And I observed I was about maybe just in my 30s at that time. And I looked at my uncles, every one of them were at least 10 years older than me. Mm. And probably in as good a shape as me or equal to me. And I thought, why am I telling them that I'm not going to run? And it came to me because then I realized what they were doing was they were not running for themselves. They were running for the community, for the strength and health and well-being of the community. And I changed my mind. And I said, Oi, in the Warikni, I'm going to run. And I ran that race and I hit that sandy slopes at the bottom of the mesa and I wanted to give up. And I saw a car to the side of me. I said, I'm just going to go jump into that car and have them drive me up to the top of the mesa. But then, you know, what pulled me back was I stopped. I caught my breath. I saw the edge of the mesa top lined with community members. These are uncles, grandmothers, grandfathers, mothers, fathers. And they were all yelling at the top of their lungs, Nhongvita, Nhongvita, ay! And that pulled me back and reminded me what I was connected to. And I finished that run, right? So I think in many ways, our youth need to be reminded of that. We all need to be reminded of that also as adults, that we're never disconnected. We need to find that connection.
2: Amazing story, Dr. Joseph. And I think it so illustrates Joni's question so well, that we all have the privilege of giving back to community. We're not in it for ourselves. And I think that resonates across our audience, whether they're First Nation background or whether they're folks from other perspectives, that message is powerful. We have to wind up the show. Before we do, a few websites if folks want to connect with you, Dr. Joseph, if they want to view the Cancer Society video that we talked about earlier. First of all, that video, what is the name of it?
0: It's called the ACS documentary Real Lives, Cancer Stories of Indigenous Peoples. So if they simply type in Real Lives Cancer Stories of Indigenous Peoples, they should be able to find it. It's on the American Cancer Society website, which they can type in there. And so that should be pretty easy to find. The other website I think that I would like to share with others is looking up the Institute for Native Serving Educators at Northern Arizona University. Plenty of resources there for our educators. And then also, if there are any questions after this or anyone who wants to learn more, I can be reached at Darold, D-A-R-O-L-D, dot Joseph, J-O-S-E-P-H, at nau.edu. So always available there to share what I can to help others.
2: Thank you so much, Dr. Joseph. And thank you, Dr. Bacavoy, for joining me and aiding in the dialogue with Dr. Joseph.
1: Thank you. It was my pleasure. You know, when we do these kind of videos, I learn so much. And today it just almost brought me to tears, especially the very end. So it just really meant a lot to me. I'm going to take what you've taught me and share with others. Thank you.
0: Thank you.
2: Well, it's time for us to go, for all of us at America.
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1: Well, there are some pretty bold skeptics out there who just assume that nobody's going to question their assertions about God. They like to think they have impossible questions about faith that can't be answered. So today, I'm going to take a stab at answering some of those.
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1: The other day, I was kind of mindlessly flipping through some online videos. You know, the dumb ones. Kids flipping water bottles and making them land on a table, or just getting out in public and doing something dumb. And I was about to give up, but I suddenly came across something that really kind of held my attention. It was a young mother posting a response to a sermon she heard, where the preacher asked the audience what they planned to say about unbelief when they finally met God in the judgment. I only heard a single sentence from the sermon itself, so I don't really know if it was one of those run-of-the-mill turn-or-burn kind of messages, but she did list a number of questions that she would ask God if he proved to be real. And as I was watching her, it suddenly occurred to me that she was asking questions that most people ask at some point in their lives, which made me wonder if I shouldn't dedicate a series of shows to answering those questions. So here we are, with show number one. Now, to be perfectly clear, there's nothing easy about her questions, and I can't possibly pretend that I'll be able to answer them to everybody's satisfaction, at least not here in a half-hour show. But I still thought it might be important to try, because sometimes people ask these kinds of questions as if they are delivering some kind of death blow to faith, and they aren't. Sometimes, unfortunately, they're asking their questions based on things they've heard Christians say. And some of those things are not based on what the scriptures say. They're just part of a long-standing, regrettable Christian folklore. I think part of the problem is that too many Christians haven't actually read the Bible themselves, and they're accustomed to just repeating what someone else has told them. And that has led to a bit of a theological mess here in the 21st century. Sadly, I'm starting to think that the vast majority of modern Western Christians might be, well, biblically illiterate. It's a sad state of affairs. So today I'm going to kick the ball down the field by looking at the first two questions this lady said she would ask God if she got the chance. And those questions were, why did you stay hidden and why did you stay silent? Now, those are fair questions, but I'm not convinced they're entirely honest questions, at least not sometimes. Let me see if I can explain. I don't know if this has ever happened to you, but every once in a blue moon, my wife asks me to do something, and then later, she discovers I didn't actually do it. And sometimes, if she asks me, why didn't you put the trash to the curb like I asked you to? I reply by saying, well, I had no idea you wanted me to do that. To which she will reply, but I clearly asked you to do it yesterday. So, in other words, the real problem with our communication at that point is that Jean had been speaking, but I wasn't listening. I might have been hiding behind that cone of silence that a lot of older guys build over time, like your grandfather, remember, who pretended not to be in the room by hiding behind a newspaper? Or it might be the case that I was too preoccupied with what I was doing to hear what Jean was asking. So I mindlessly said, okay, without actually paying attention. Or maybe I did hear it, at least at first. But I didn't make it a priority, and so by the next day, it was just gone.

0: There are a million and one reasons that we might not notice the voice of God when He tries to get our attention, including the fact that we sometimes tune out the things we don't actually want to hear. But I think one of the biggest problems we have is the way we write this personal mental script about who God is and what He's supposed to be like. And then we dismiss the possibility of His existence because the God revealed in the Bible doesn't match the caricature that we created in our minds. We invent these ideas about what God should be like, and then we're angry when He doesn't happen to be that way. But you know, if the creator of this universe really is a personal God, a real being with feelings and conscious thought, why in the world should He behave the way we think He should? I've seen this happen in people's marriages. A couple will get hitched and both parties have this mental idea of what spouses are supposed to be like. And then they're completely devastated when real life, which involves real people, proves to be somewhat different. Real people, it turns out, are nothing like the fictitious characters we see in books and movies, where every problem gets solved in 2 hours or less and everybody lives happily ever after. Real life is not like that. So, what we have with God is a situation where an omniscient being is relating to us, a bunch of incredibly flawed people. And in the same way that real interpersonal relationships can be wonderfully messy, we've got to expect that our broken nature might just make our interaction with God less than predictable. Not because of Him, but because of us. There's a famous story in the Old Testament where a notable prophet goes through a moment of pure exhilaration. He challenges a bunch of idol-worshipping priests to a showdown on Mount Carmel. And he wins, impressively, because God Himself sent fire from the sky. But of course, that leaves a lot of people wondering, if that story was true, and I believe it was, why doesn't God still do that kind of thing right now? I mean, wouldn't it just be easier to peel back the sky and show Himself to the world than to do things the hard and the vague way? Wouldn't that be better than just asking us to exercise faith? But you know what some people never seem to read is the story that comes right after this in 1 Kings chapter 19. In that chapter, the wicked queen Jezebel is absolutely furious over the prophet Elijah's victory. And so the story continues like this. It says, "Then Jezebel sent a messenger to Elijah, saying, 'So may the gods do to me, and more also, if I do not make your life as the life of one of them by this time tomorrow.' Then he was afraid, and he arose and ran for his life and came to Beersheba, which belongs to Judah, and left his servant there. But he himself went a day's journey into the wilderness and came and sat down under a broom tree. He asked that he might die, saying, 'It is enough now, O Lord, take away my life, for I am no better than my father's.'" Now, if there was ever a time we might be tempted to think that God owes somebody an answer, well, this would be it, because Elijah's depressed and he doesn't understand why his life has to be this hard if he's one of God's prophets. And he wishes that God would just let him die because his stunning victory on Carmel has been rewarded with a wanted poster, a price on his head. So this is how God's going to pay him back for doing what he was told? Then the story continues by telling us that God sent an angel to help him get a little R&R. Why? So he could have the energy to disappear and go into hiding. So instead of sending a thunderbolt to destroy the wicked queen, which is what I would probably vote for, God chooses instead to make his servant live in the wilderness. And the place God sends him, oddly enough, is Mount Horeb, which is Mount Sinai, the place where God revealed himself as a fiery presence that actually scorched the top of the mountain. So in other words, this is a place you might expect God to do something spectacular. But then pay attention to what happens next, starting in verse 9. And I'm going to read a fair bit of this because, well, this is really important. "There he came to a cave and lodged in it. And behold, the word of the Lord came to him, and he said to him, 'What are you doing here, Elijah?' He said, 'I have been very jealous for the Lord, the God of hosts. For the people of Israel have forsaken your covenant, thrown down your altars, and killed your prophets with the sword. And I, even I only, am left, and they seek my life to take it away.' And he said, 'Go out and stand on the mountain before the Lord. And behold, the Lord passed by, and a great and strong wind tore the mountains and broke in pieces the rocks before the Lord, but the Lord was not in the wind. And after the wind, an earthquake, but the Lord was not in the earthquake. And after the earthquake, a fire, but the Lord was not in the fire. Okay, it's time for a quick break, but as soon as I come back, I'll show you why I think this incident is one of the keys that my young skeptic needs in order to answer her own questions about the supposed silence of God. I'll be right back.
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0: You know, sometimes God really does reveal himself in a very dramatic way. But historically speaking, that's been the exception to the rule. Over the course of the last 3 decades, I can count on one hand the number of times that God rattled my cage to get my attention. For the most part, he hasn't really spoken through earthquakes or storms. It's always been, well, something else. And immediately after God revealed himself dramatically on Mount Carmel, Elijah probably expected more of the same. But it's not what happened. The biblical record tells us that God was not in the wind, he was not in the earthquake, and he wasn't in the fire. Instead, the Bible tells us in 1 Kings 19, verse 12, "And after the fire, the sound of a low whisper. And when Elijah heard it, he wrapped his face in his cloak and went out and stood at the entrance of the cave. And behold, there came a voice to him and said, 'What are you doing here, Elijah?'" It wasn't at all what Elijah expected. And you and I also have false expectations. We try to conjure up these pictures of what we think God should be like and what he should do. But then he doesn't answer to those expectations. And I suspect that what's going on with a lot of skeptics, as they're busy demanding that God reveal himself, the reality is that God has already done it. But he didn't do it the way they demanded. I guess you could think about it as trying to recreate God in their own image. But let's just think about this logically. God really did reveal himself at the top of Carmel, and he did it in a spectacular fashion, but that did nothing to stop the prophet from going through severe depression and wishing he could die. A big miracle did nothing to prevent that. So apparently, and we've talked about this on other programs, apparently miracles are not a great foundation for long-term faith. God's trying to tell us something really important in this story. Maybe, just maybe, when you and I complain that God is silent, maybe he's not. And maybe we're doing exactly what Elijah was doing, expecting God in all the wrong ways and in all the wrong places. At the end of the day, a personal God, a real God, is not just some miracle worker, some kind of cosmic stage magician who puts his power on display to vanquish his enemies. He's not one of the pagan gods from Mount Olympus. He's something more than that. He's a deeply personal God. Just like your parents were personal parents, real people. I mean, occasionally, they worked miracles to save you when you were in some kind of trouble. But for the most part, they were just your parents, people with whom you had an actual relationship. So maybe God wants the same thing. Maybe he just doesn't want to be some kind of cosmic vending machine that dispenses miracles and favors whenever you demand it. What he wants is a meaningful two-way relationship. And so he doesn't always speak through fires and earthquakes, but through whispers, through an actual conversation of the heart. And maybe that's at least part of the problem when skeptics suggest that God is somehow silent. They're simply refusing to notice the ways he does communicate, ways that are clearly explained in the scriptures. Instead, they're demanding something else. And really, there's one inescapable fact. God has not been silent. I mean, here's a book that purports to be 1,500 years worth of eyewitness testimony from people who say that God has spoken to this world. We have hundreds upon hundreds of pages of biblical history where people insist that God actually intervened in our human affairs. I'm suddenly reminded of the opening words to the book of Hebrews, which go like this. Long ago, at many times and in many ways, God spoke to our fathers by the prophets. But in these last days, He has spoken to us by His Son, whom He appointed the heir of all things, through whom also He created the world. If there's one thing the Bible has made clear, it's that God has been expending considerable energy to make Himself known to us. Now, you might not believe that the people in this book were telling the truth, but to say that God is somehow kept to Himself is not at all what the Bible teaches. Not only has He kept in regular contact, but then He actually became one of us in order to make Himself even more understandable. Jesus of Nazareth, the Bible teaches, was God in human flesh. So to suggest that God has been silent or that He has kept Himself hidden, it's ludicrous. And when some people say that He is silent, it might be the case that they've actually seen what God has revealed of Himself, and they don't like it. Because having a real God means that He would have a claim on your life. And here's what I find really interesting about this young skeptic's complaints about God. Immediately after telling us that God has been silent, she goes on to list a bunch of stuff from the Bible that she doesn't like. So apparently she believes that some of what you find in the Bible means God is a moral monster. But let's be honest, you can't have it both ways. You can't say that God is invisible and silent and then complain about the stuff He does and says. I mean, yes, you might think this book is fiction, but then you'd have to admit that this supposed fiction doesn't exactly describe a silent God. A little later on in the book of Hebrews, we find this famous description of what the Word of God can do to our pride. And I think this might be a little of what's going on. Here's what it says. For the Word of God is living and active, sharper than any two-edged sword, piercing to the division of soul and spirit, of joints and marrow, and discerning the thoughts and intentions of the heart. The truth is, the Bible is not a Hallmark greeting card. It's not a comfortable book. It drags the truth about our broken human condition out into the sunlight. It cuts through the careful facade that most of us build and reveals us for what we actually are. And so when some people read this book, it really hurts their pride, and it makes them want to push it away. It makes them want to pretend that God has not spoken when it's quite obvious that He has. To say that God is silent is simply untrue. What's really going on is that you want to reject what God has already said, but then accuse Him of being silent because He doesn't change about the stuff He has said. And then, of course, we sometimes get mad and accuse God of being some kind of tyrant who hates us, like a 13-year-old telling his parents he hates them when he doesn't get his way. But if God really hates us, why would He bother with all these hundreds of pages? Pages that beg us to come back to Him. I think the truth of the matter is we don't like the fact that we have to admit that we're broken in order to reconnect with God in a meaningful way. And our pride is standing in the way. It's a little like a cancer patient who refuses to accept his diagnosis, and there's nothing the doctor can do until he admits that he needs the kind of help that the doctor can give. It's not pleasant. Some of the treatments can be brutal, but if he's going to live, one of the first things he needs to do is admit there's a problem. Yet instead, a lot of us just want to tell God He's wrong. There is no illness. There is no moral tumor devouring the human race, stripping away the vibrant life God originally wanted us to have. And then when God proves to be right, we shake our fist at heaven and demand to know, why didn't you tell us sooner? I'll be right back after this.
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0: Right before the break, we were talking about this TikTok video I saw where a woman claimed that God has hidden himself and that he's silent. And we discovered the Bible says that's not true. I think the problem that a lot of us have is we want God to communicate with us on our terms, the way we want. We want him to say what we want him to say. But if there really is an omniscient God, a supreme being, then why would we expect him to do things our way? I mean, what if there are circumstances and situations where you and I are simply too myopic to see that God knows better than we do? Let's consider the case of a crying baby. Those of you who are parents will know that sometimes when you put your baby to bed, they will cry because they're hungry or because their diaper is dirty. But then it doesn't usually take too long for most children to realize that every time they cry, somebody comes to get them. They get held. They get some soothing baby talk and an awful lot of attention. So then comes the day when they're crying just for attention, not because they have any real physical need, and nobody comes. Why? Because mom and dad have figured out that if they keep jumping to the demands of the baby, he or she is never going to learn to be self-sufficient and sleep through the night. So they quit answering the demand for the baby's own good. So what's really happening is that mom and dad are preparing their baby for the real world, for the reality that, generally speaking, the world does not jump to answer your demands. And you've got to wonder if God doesn't do the same thing with us. Sometimes we demand that God needs to answer our call and communicate with us the way we think is best, right now, on our terms. But what if that same God is just standing outside the nursery door, listening, helping us learn what's best for us in the long run? I mean, what if he's more interested in growing us than coddling us? Just think about some of the kids you've met who were always the center of attention in their homes, the kids whose parents jumped whenever they made a demand, and who seldom, if ever, heard the word no. They might have been cute when they were two, but at 8 or 9 or 15, they become spoiled brats, people who will struggle for the rest of their lives to find meaningful relationships. The God of the Bible is the ultimate parent. I mean, he calls himself Father, and he's far more interested in watching you grow into something good than he is in giving you whatever it is you think you need. That's why it's often said that love is not a feeling. It's actually a decision. Listen to what it says over in the Epistle of James, because, well, I think this makes a lot of good sense. Do not be deceived, my beloved brothers. Every good gift and every perfect gift is from above, coming down from the Father of lights, with whom there is no variation or shadow due to change. Of his own will he brought us forth by the word of truth, that we should be a kind of first fruits of his creatures. What it's telling us is that when it comes to you, God has a definite idea of what you should be, and that might not be the destination you have in mind. All along the path of life, God is going to be perfectly consistent about the things that he does with you and for you. You know, when I was 7, I wanted to be an astronaut, and I'm pretty sure all the kids in my class wanted to be astronauts because, well, we were living out our elementary school years in the wake of the Apollo moon landings. And when I was 7, there was no way I could picture this, a career in radio and television or a career in ministry. Nobody's more surprised than me. Why? Because at 7, I had a limited knowledge of the world and a limited knowledge of what it took to be an astronaut. I had no idea there could be something more meaningful, more satisfying that I could do with my life. Now, I want to be careful that I'm not suggesting that whatever mess you find yourself in at the present was God's idea. He may have chosen your current path, but then again, that might all be you, because, well, God doesn't force people to listen. What I'm saying is that God knows the end from the beginning, and he knows his plans for your character if you're willing to follow his lead. The reason he might not give you what you're demanding at the moment is that he loves you too much to give you what you're asking for. I mean, of course, a 5-year-old boy can't understand why he shouldn't own a shotgun and keep it in his bedroom closet. In fact, it makes perfect sense to him. Seems like a lot of fun. And how dare you suggest that he's not yet a man? He just doesn't know what he doesn't know. And the same thing holds true for you and me. We don't know what we don't know. I'll be right back after this.
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3: 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It's Authentic with Sean Boonstra and the Voice of Prophecy.
0: After the accusation that God is silent, the skeptic I found online wanted to know why God wants us to exercise faith instead of providing hard evidence for his existence. And I should probably tackle that on another show because I think there's plenty of evidence for God's existence out there, not the least of which is the eyewitness testimony of multiple people spanning 1,500 years. But to suggest there's no evidence, that's a bit of a stretch because that's just not true. What a lot of people say they want is the kind of irrefutable proof that comes from the lab. They want a God who can be measured. But then you've got to ask yourself, why don't we demand that kind of proof for all our other relationships? I mean, how much would you enjoy life if the people you love demanded hard proof that you love them? What if they demanded a specific quantity, a certain number of love ounces, or a certain number of cubic feet of dedication? Most of us would find that ridiculous because that's not how you measure love. So what if an infinite God who is self-existent and does not depend on the space-time he created in order to sustain his own existence, what if there's no such thing as scientific proof? I mean, what if science is just the wrong category? I know that some of you will find that answer evasive, as if I'm dodging the question with a divine mystery. But what if it's true? And to suggest that God has provided nothing in the way of evidence? Well, that's not exactly true either. For what can be known about God is plain to them, Paul wrote, because God has shown it to them. For his invisible attributes, namely his eternal power and divine nature, have been clearly perceived ever since the creation of the world and the things that have been made. It might just be that some people know there's evidence, but if they admit it, it has implications for how they're going to live. To say there's no evidence, that's not entirely honest. And even the more honest skeptics are going to say, it certainly looks like the appearance of life in this universe was planned. So, why does God ask for faith? It's really not that hard to figure out. I've been married for 3 decades, and I've got to tell you, it means a lot more to me that my wife trusts me and believes in me than it does to know that she thinks I exist based on the fact that my cowboy boots are standing by the front door. Why? Because that is a relationship. And a relationship is what a personal God is looking for. Thanks for joining me again this week. I'm Sean Boonstra, and you've been watching Authentic.
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8: God, the infinite Holy One, is worthy of our worship. He is our Creator, Sustainer, and Savior. Without His loving care and guidance, we'd have no hope. We must, therefore, take the time and put forth the effort to worship Him in ways that bring honor and glory to His name. Spend time worshiping your loving Father in heaven every day.
9: Welcome home, children. A great day is coming. Heaven's gates will open wide, and all who love the Lord will enter in and join with our loved ones who in Jesus Christ have died. Our eternal life together will begin, and the Lord himself shall meet us. Oh, what joy will fill that day when a smile of the proudest father, he'll look at us and say, "Welcome home, children. This is the place I've prepared for you. Welcome home, children. Now that your work on earth is through, welcome home, children. Ye who have followed so faithfully, welcome home, children. Welcome home, children. Here where I am, ye shall always be, forever rejoicing with me."
10: 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He may just be saying, wait. So keep on moving forward every day and joyfully accept that God has a plan for you.
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12: We all know that fruits and vegetables are good for our health, but did you know that healthy foods can also make you smile more? It's true. The foods we eat either nourish the brain and promote a healthy and happy state of mind, or they impair the brain, which can cause moodiness and even contribute to depression. Researchers have found that happiness and mental health scores were highest among people who ate at least 7 servings of fruits and vegetables per day. So, enjoy some of the delicious fruits and veggies that our Creator has provided and put a smile on your face. 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
13: The following program is pre-recorded. Greek philosopher Epictetus once said, "Wealth consists not in having great possessions, but in having few wants." Hi, I'm Rob West. We're continually tempted to want more, upgrade more, and pursue more. But what if that's actually costing us our freedom? Today, Bob Loddick joins us to share why wanting less may be one of the most powerful financial decisions you can make and how it can reshape your life. Then we'll take your calls at 800-525-7000. This is Faith and Finance, biblical wisdom for your financial decisions. Well, it's always great to have my friend Bob Loddick with us. Bob is a financial coach and the author of the great book, Simple Money, Rich Life. He's also the founder of Seed Time, where he helps people align their finances with their faith and live with greater purpose and freedom. Bob, great to have you back.
14: Yeah, it is an honor to be here, Rob.
13: Bob, in the latest issue of Faithful Steward, our magazine, you've written an insightful article. It's titled, "The Surprising Power of Wanting Less," and we're going to dive into that topic today. It's such an important one for all of us, but you open with a thought-provoking question. What if the most important financial question isn't, can I afford this, but can I afford to want this? So unpack that for us. Help us understand what you mean.
14: Yeah. Well, I think one of the most interesting things is that so often we focus just on whether or not we can afford something. And that is how we make our financial decisions. But when we begin to understand that some of our things can actually have us, then the question really does become, can I afford to want this thing? Is this something that I actually want in my life if it's going to be chaining me and holding me down?
13: Yeah, boy, that's so well said. And I think this is, again, a really important discussion for us. You bring that idea to life with a remarkable story from ancient Rome about a general named Manius Caerius. And I want you to walk us through that story.
14: Yeah, so he was one of Rome's most respected generals around, I believe it was 290 BC. And I'm getting this from Ryan Holiday's book. I don't recall which one it was, but I remember reading this story and just being fascinated by it. But he had the situation where his enemies tried to bribe him, and they brought all this gold, all these expensive gifts, and they walked in and they saw him roasting turnips, which is the equivalent of eating, you know, porridge or peasant food.
13: Sure.
14: And they quickly realized that a man who is content with so little cannot be bribed by gold. And so what's so amazing about that, so powerful, an insight that we can take from that is that when we're in that situation, that no one can have any leverage over us because we're content with what we have. It's like we have a unique power that money cannot buy.
13: Yeah, the grip of money is immediately broken. And you point out that everyone can become a kind of chain. So let's unpack that a bit more.
14: Yeah, well, I think every desire that we have really creates a chain, because the desire is an open loop in this thing that we want, and then we begin, you know, searching for, trying to find a way to get it. And that same thing becomes something that someone can use against us. And so if our lifestyle, you know, requires a certain paycheck, it's much harder to walk away. We've all heard about the golden handcuffs, you know?
13: Yes.
14: And if lenders know that we'll protect our credit and payments at almost any cost, then it's like, then they have that as leverage over us. So very often, it's the more that we need, the easier it is for others to influence our decisions.
13: There's another story, one that's a bit more modern with the same principle from a different angle, and it's the boxer Reuben Hurricane Carter during his time in prison. Share that one with us.
14: Yeah, this was crazy. So this guy was wrongly convicted of, I think, like a triple murder or something like that. And he spent 19 years behind bars. He actually had three life sentences. But early in, once he got into prison, he made a decision that was super surprising to everyone and still to me. But he basically gave up every comfort that the prison offered. So no TV, no radio, not even a pillow. And the reason he did that was so that the guards had nothing over him. They had nothing that they could take away because he wasn't dependent on anything. Now, this is an extreme example, but I do think it proves this point that there is a freedom that comes when we're not attached to anything.
13: Oh, so good. Well, when we come back from this break, we're going to continue to unpack that and really dig into this idea around the spiritual consequences of all of this and what it actually means to want less and what that can do in our financial lives. Bob Lodick is here today. Bob is the author of the book Simple Money, Rich Life. He's also the founder of the ministry Seed Time. You can learn more at seedtime.com. We're going to take a quick break and back with much more with Bob Lodick just around the corner. This is Faith and Finance. We'll be right back.
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13: The surprising power of wanting less. Hi, I'm Rob West. Bob Lodick is here today. He's the author of the book, Simple Money, Rich Life. If you haven't read it, pick up a copy. He wrote an article in the latest edition of our Faithful Steward magazine on this topic that we're talking about today, the surprising power of wanting less. And we want to dig deeper into this because I know a lot of the folks listening are feeling the tension, trying to keep up with rising costs and debt and expectations. And as we bring it a little closer to home, Bob, how do our everyday financial choices, things like lifestyle and debt and expectations, begin to chip away at this idea of a loss of freedom?
14: Yeah, I think so many of us find ourselves on a treadmill, and we've created a lifestyle where there's so many things that are dependent one upon another. And I remember this exercise that I remember reading author Tim Ferriss talked about, where basically he would challenge himself to more or less a poverty challenge and just take 2 or 3 days, live off of rice and beans, like not buy anything. And he said it brought so much freedom because it broke him out of his day-to-day. And the thing that he secretly was afraid of is that if I lose all my money and I lose all this stuff, what will life be like? And so he put himself in that situation to experience it. And then that brought him so much comfort in knowing it's like, this wasn't that bad.
13: Yeah, exactly. And we can all relate to that. Now, that loss of freedom, Bob, can even carry spiritual consequences. And in your article, you share another story about someone who felt clearly called by God into ministry, but couldn't respond. They couldn't step into it. Share that with our listeners.
14: Yeah. Yeah. I remember hearing the story. It was really sad. So it was a pastor friend of mine wanted to hire someone who the person felt genuinely called to the ministry. The pastor felt really good about hiring them. But once they got in the process and offered the position, the person realized, I cannot accept this position because my debt payments alone won't work with the salary that's being offered. Yeah. And that was so painful for me to realize, because I know there's so many Christians in that situation. They feel like the Lord's calling them to do something, but because they have so many debt payments stacked up, they feel like, I can't do it. Yeah. And that is just a tragic place to be, that it's my prayer that we as believers begin moving forward in a way where that becomes less of a thing.
13: Absolutely. And that brings us, Bob, to what Jesus said. We talk about this often on this program. He said, we can't serve two masters. So how does that play out in this particular conversation?
14: Yeah. Well, I think what the truth is that every financial obligation we have, it demands our time, it demands our energy. And so when we accumulate too many of those things, they begin to control our choices. So I don't think Jesus was just warning us just about loving money. Yeah. I think he was showing us how easily our possessions can end up possessing us.
13: Yeah. And I want to dig into God's word here and look at two specific places that this happens. You highlight different responses in the Gospels to this, one from the rich young ruler, one from Zacchaeus. So take us into those stories and what we can take away.
14: Yeah, so we all know both of these stories, and hopefully we don't have time to read them today, but dive into your Bible if you don't. But the rich young ruler ends up walking away from, you know, a once in a whatever lifetime opportunity to follow Jesus. Sure. Because he couldn't release his possessions. Okay. But then Zacchaeus just had a different response, where he comes running out after spending just a little bit of time with Jesus. We don't know what Jesus said to him, but basically said, I'm willing to give away half of my stuff. I'm going to make restitution for all the stuff everybody I ripped off. And so the difference wasn't the amount involved. It was the grip that those possessions had on each of their hearts.
13: Yes. And it was an immediate response, but it was also, in the case of Zacchaeus, it was a financial response as well, which was evidence of the heart change, right?
14: Mm-hmm. Absolutely. And I think that's what's so powerful and what's available to each one of us is that regardless of the dollar amount, we have the opportunity to release it into our heart and make that choice. I'm going to follow Jesus, not going to serve mammon.
13: Yeah, so good. Let's talk about the Apostle Paul. He, of course, writes in Philippians that he's learned to be content in both a season of abundance as well as need. So why is contentment such a powerful principle when it comes to handling God's money?
14: Yeah, I believe that it's just the ultimate freedom, you know, and I think that that's what Paul was talking about when he's talking about that secret of being able to abase and abound and live in the high times and the low times. It's like, that is a level of freedom where it's like, you know, because so many people can have such an abundance of wealth, but be in chains, but to be content, regardless of whether it's a little bit or a lot, and to have that trust and that knowing that God is going to provide for you is just such a powerful thing that puts us in a position that we are just more available when God calls us to do something.
13: Yeah. Bob, whenever we talk about this idea of wanting less and contentment, that immediately leads to the comparison trap, which is so problematic, you know, because of social media and so many other things. Talk about the comparison trap and how that plays into all of this as well.
14: Yeah, just delete social media. That solves the problem. but seriously, like that has been something that I've gotten in a rhythm now, because I use it for work, but where I actually delete my Instagram app for basically 99% of the week, and then I open it up just for one time a week to do the work I need to do on there. And my wife does something similar, and we found so much freedom just from that one little practical thing. But the reality is, like, we live in a world where everything is all about comparison. We're seeing everything that everyone has. We're seeing their highlight reels. So whatever we need to do to be able to be in that posture, to minimize some of that coming in through our eyes, I think is a good thing.
13: Yeah. All right, let's get even more practical than we already have for someone listening today that says, yes, I want that kind of freedom, apart from deleting social media. And I totally agree. Mm-hmm. That's one piece of this. Where can they start?
14: Yeah, well, I think start by evaluating your desires and, like, what are the things that you are really, really desiring. It doesn't mean that a desire is wrong by any means, but I think it's important for us to evaluate them, to keep them into check, and to pay attention to how they are affecting our expenses and how they are affecting our lifestyle and what we're doing there, you know, because every new commitment that we create is either going to increase our freedom or it's going to reduce it. So we just have to be super cautious about the lifestyle upgrades that we make, because that's been another one of those things for us that has just, it's so easy to just, with those lifestyle upgrades, it's like, well, now I need this and I need this. And then suddenly, yes, you know, your monthly expenses go up by $1,000, $2,000 a month.
13: Mm. Ron Blue, the author, talked about the paradox of prosperity. And he talks about how the more you have, the more choices you have and the less real freedom you have. That's not often understood as a part of the equation, is it?
14: Yeah, no, not at all. I there's something there. You know, and I think back to, I remember having a motorcycle, and which is great and a fun little toy that I had. But then I had to buy, you know, all kinds of gear for the motorcycle. And then I had to, well, we need a bigger garage to fit the motorcycle. Like, it's just one thing after another, and it's all connected to that one thing. And I realized I don't actually need it. What if I just rent the motorcycle, you know, a couple times a year when I want to ride?
13: Yes.
14: So I think there are a lot of creative ways when we pray that God can reveal to us about how to kind of keep some of these things in check.
13: Mm. When Julie and I were living in our first one-bedroom apartment, we didn't have to decide where to go out to dinner because we weren't going out to dinner. You know, life is a lot simpler when you have, yep, less, and you're really hitting on that well. And I think the fruit here, and maybe we'll put a period on it here, is that it can lead to a more intimate relationship with the Father, right?
14: Amen. Yeah, and that's what we're all after, right?
13: Yeah. Folks, true financial freedom isn't measured by what we have, but what no longer has a hold on us, freeing us to live, give, and follow God without hesitation. Bob, thanks for this important reminder today.
14: Oh, thanks for having me.
13: That's financial coach and author Bob Loddick. Folks, you can explore this topic further in the latest issue of our Faithful Steward magazine when you become a partner. 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
13: 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Hi, Susan. How can I help?
21: Hi. I'm wanting to assign a power of attorney, but unfortunately, I don't have a family member that I can ask. What do you recommend?
13: Yeah. So if you don't have a trusted family member or friend, Susan, to appoint as your power of attorney, you can hire a professional to serve in that role. Typical options for that would be an elder law attorney or an estate planning attorney. that can be appointed as power of attorney for finances and legal matters. There will be a cost to that, but you might start with the person that drafted your will or other estate related documents. It could be a financial advisor that's willing to serve in that capacity. There are also care managers with either, you know, nursing homes or a social work background that can serve as a power of attorney for healthcare directives. And so, you know, this would be a geriatric care manager. But it's not unusual for an elder law attorney to act as both the financial and the healthcare power of attorney. And so I would perhaps, if you're looking for someone and you don't have that friend or family member that the Lord has called to your mind to serve in that role, then I would reach out to a certified kingdom advisor in your area on our website at faithfi.com and then ask for a referral to an estate planning attorney who shares your values as a believer. And then, you know, perhaps you put somebody in that position in more of a corporate role. Does that make sense though?
21: Yes, it sure does. Yes. Thank you. Appreciate you.
13: All right.
21: Thank you.
13: You're welcome, Susan. May the Lord bless you. Let's go to Ohio. Kathy, go ahead.
1: Hi.
13: Hi. So glad you called today. How can I help you?
1: Yes, I am recently widowed, and I am trying to figure out how I can help grow what would be left after I pay the bills, what would be left of the insurance money.
13: Yes. Well, I am so sorry to hear about your loss, Kathy, and I'm so glad you called today. I'm delighted to speak to you. I have a few thoughts, and then we can talk about kind of where you go from here. You know, I think the first thing after any kind of major life event, especially with a recent loss, is not to rush into anything. And just to go slow and take your time, perhaps with the funds that are coming in, park those temporarily in a high yield savings or a money market account, something that's going to give you safety and liquidity. Safety coming from, let's say, FDIC insurance in a bank product where the government is backing it. And you're going to get a decent rate of return. Today, you could find something at around 4%. And, you know, we don't want to make a lot of big decisions at this point. And then the second step is really to clarify the purpose of the money. Do you need monthly income, or is Social Security or some other retirement account already covering expenses? Are there large upcoming needs that you need to be planning for? And, you know, typically in this season of life, the goal is usually reliable income, preservation of the principal, so trying to hang on to what, you know, comes in terms of the principal payout from that insurance benefit, and then being aware of inflation, the idea that things, you know, rise in cost over time, and so we need to offset that with whatever investments, even very conservative investments, but whatever investments you take advantage of. You know, we want to make sure we're offsetting the effects of inflation. So this money needs to be growing slightly, even though you perhaps are tapping into it to withdraw. And then at that point, you know, we would put a simple investment structure in place. You know, I like to think about it as maybe three buckets. Bucket one is your safety bucket. It's 1 to 3 years of expenses that would stay in maybe CDs or treasuries or a high yield savings account. Bucket two would be your income bucket. And this is what's generating income that could help to, you know, supplement, let's say, a survivor's benefit on Social Security. And then bucket three, which would be a portion of that investment, would be the growth bucket. And yes, even at age 65, you would want some growth, to my point earlier, to combat what's called longevity risk, the idea that you could outlive your money, and inflation. And we don't want to go 100% all conservative, because you're going to slowly lose purchasing power. And then I would say the last thing would be, you know, to find a group of people, or maybe a couple of folks, friends or family members, that could be maybe a board of advisors, people that could journey alongside you, that could be, you know, trusted wise counsel, And I think as a part of that, an advisor, I would recommend a certified kingdom advisor, somebody who's a trusted, what's called fiduciary, which means they have to put your interests above their own, who could walk alongside you to help you make these decisions, help you implement the plan that you believe, you know, God is leading you to in terms of what this next season holds, and actually help you deploy the investments and, you know, address the tax side of it as well, as a part of, you know, implementing the things I just described. But let me stop there and get any questions or follow-up thoughts you have.
1: Okay. I think it's good advice, and I am very new to any investing. I have a $3,500 CD.
13: Okay.
1: So that's all I have in investing. I don't understand it very well.
13: Yes, ma'am.
1: So I kind of haven't done anything because I don't understand it. And but I'm trying to learn about how I can grow this money, also to just be able to, you know, further giving to the kingdom of God, you know.
13: Yes,
1: so
13: ma'am.
1: How
13: much do you have coming your way from the insurance proceeds, if you don't mind me asking?
1: I think $21,000, that's all there is. And I did not get my husband's pension because when he retired, it was so little that in order to get the full, you know, amount that could help us monthly, I had to surrender the death benefit.
13: Got it. I understand.
1: So, so there's no death benefit there.
13: Okay, so you'll have the $21,000 that's coming plus the $3,500, and then will you have a survivor's benefit on Social Security?
1: I will, yeah.
13: And what do you know what that amount is?
1: I think that's going to be $21.17 a month.
13: Okay, was that the amount he was getting?
1: That's the amount he was getting.
13: Okay, because you may need to wait. In order to get that full amount, you may need to wait until your full retirement age, which is going to be 67. Let's do this. I want to connect you with a certified Christian financial counselor. We're going to pay for it, but this will be somebody who can come alongside you, help you get your budget set up, help to evaluate the upcoming expenses you have, and think about the path forward. So hang on the line. I'm going to talk a bit more with you. That's going to do it for us today, folks. Hey, check out our website. 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Bye-bye.
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0: around 50 degrees. And for Monday, we'll have a 60% chance of showers and thunderstorms with increasing clouds and highs near 85 degrees. For southern Michigan, tonight we'll have a 10% chance of showers and thunderstorms before 7 p.m., partly cloudy with lows at around 67 degrees. And for Monday, we'll have a chance of showers and thunderstorms, mostly sunny with a high near 88 degrees. For central Illinois, tonight we'll have mostly clear skies with lows at around 69 degrees. And for Monday, we'll have a 60% chance of showers and thunderstorms, increasing clouds with highs near 83 degrees. For Strong Tower Radio, I'm meteorologist Tricia Cook.
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3: What's its name?
4: Relationship CPR.
3: Absolutely. It's always a pleasure, and you're in the midst of your third Michigan tour, and we're inviting you back for the fourth.
4: Well, I hope so. I'll come anytime invited, so
3: absolutely.
4: It's
3: well,
4: a joy.
3: We are kind of crisscrossing the country because we have an acquaintance of yours, a good friend, and I'm going to let you take the lead, but first, let me lead us in a word of prayer. Our great Heavenly Father, just want to thank you for who you are. You are a wonderful God, and you left your book, the Bible, available for us to get to know you better. Lord, we want to thank you for the life of our guests, Bill Spangler and Ron Price and yours truly. Thank you for your goodness and grace. Be with our listeners, and may they find another tool to get to know you better through this program. In Jesus' name, amen.
4: Amen. Amen, and I agree.
3: Take it away, Ron.
4: A couple of years ago, I reached out to a fellow named Charlie Brown. He has a lot of fun with that name.
3: Yes.
4: He had a ministry for years helping...
3: Is this a real person or is it a cartoon?
4: And he predates the cartoon guy, yeah.
3: Oh, okay.
4: He often complains that he didn't cash in on the royalties. But no, for years, Charlie had a ministry helping hurting churches that are in division and libel going to split. He trained and formed a ministry to help prevent that. And I reached out to him a couple of years ago and said, Charlie, train me. I want to do what you do. And so he and I ended up forming a ministry, the Institute for Biblical Peacemakers, and we both thought, well, who else do we know that could come alongside, that has a heart for this, has some experience in the area that would like to be a part of this? And thankfully, Charlie knew a guy named Bill Spangler, who's way up in the frozen tundra. Where are you, Bill?
5: I am in Red Deer, Alberta, Canada.
4: That's the frozen tundra, I think, isn't it?
5: Well, yeah.
4: Okay.
5: It's actually a pretty good place.
4: All right. And Bill's had a heart for peacemaking for years and various ministries, but I'm not going to talk about you, Bill. Why don't you talk about you? Tell

0: our listeners a little bit about yourself, please.
1: Well, I was born in British Columbia, born to a Christian family. Grew up loving the Lord, knowing the Lord, went to a Christian school. It was, I call it an idyllic childhood. That doesn't mean it was perfect, but when I hear the stories of others, I realized that my mom and dad were pretty good people and loved us, and we were well taken care of. And then I went to school. As I grew older, I went to university and kind of meandered around trying to figure out what I wanted to do for a career, and ended up settling, feeling actually convicted to settle into studying theology and becoming a pastor. So in 1977, I graduated from theology school and as immediately went to Eastern Canada and started pastoring the church over there.
0: Wow.
1: And then I went to Michigan, where you guys are this morning, and went to a seminary there, and then went back to Canada, and all of my ministry has been at different various locations in Canada. I have a wife, and we had two daughters. Unfortunately, one of them has passed away because of cancer 6 years ago. Mm-hmm. And so we have one daughter, and we have two grandchildren. And my wife and I live here in Red Deer, where we are both retired.
0: Well, that's a good summation of a life well lived, Bill. I appreciate that. So we didn't bring you on just to talk about you. I'm glad we started there. But you wrote a book. You and I were at a conference together last year. And we traded books. Yeah. I gave you one of mine. You gave me yours. And I hope you enjoyed mine nearly as much as I enjoyed yours. And I mean that. It's a unique book. I want to build it up just a little bit, but... talk about that book that we want our listeners to know about, please.
1: I wrote a book in 2022 called Lessons from the Wilderness. And it's a personal journey of healing and rebuilding kind of my life and my home. Without going into any detail, I'm just going to say that I made the mistake of becoming involved in a relationship outside my marriage. And that's all I want to say about that, because the book is about the healing from that. But let me just say this to people who are listening, that that fact alone, the fact that I was a pastor and that I made choices that were very hurtful for me and for many, many people, I say that and I write this book to encourage everybody who feels like that they have made mistakes, that there is a future, there is healing, there is growth. I say it this way, Ron and Tom, there is life after death. And I just want to be one to assure and illustrate that in my story. My wife and I celebrated our 50th wedding anniversary this past summer.
0: Congratulations.
1: So, and that story happened 25 years ago. So we have grown, we are in a wonderful place, and that can be the same for anyone. So that's where I want to begin, just to set the book in context. The byline of the book is Find Your Way Home and Finish Well. And that's kind of my purpose statement in life. When I talk to people now, I don't get caught up in their past. I just say, where are you now and where do you want to go? And let's get busy getting there. Find your way home to your heart and finish well.
0: Yeah. And you know, Bill, I want to commend you for your uprightness and straightforwardness, whatever. You know, human beings are funny creatures. Somebody might want to write that down, but we're all a piece of work, but one commonality that I think we share is we put pastors on a special pedestal. You know, pastors are not allowed to sin, and God forbid their wife or children sin. Oh, that's really bad. And And so I appreciate you admitting, you know what, pastors are, we're human. We can all have our downfalls. I think we sometimes put different value to different sins, and some are worse than others. And that's, boy, I don't find that in the Bible. Do you?
1: I don't. I mean, I'm happy to have you say that. Someone may think I was defensive that if I said that, but it's a true statement. We are all human. The Bible says the things I want to do, I don't do, and the things I don't want to do, I end up doing. And that isn't, those words are not aimed at any one particular career or type of person. We're human, and we all can relate to that.
0: You're citing Romans 7, of course, one of my favorite portions, and I'm so glad that's in there, because again, we look at the Apostle Paul and we think, oh, you know, he had it all together. He was wonderful. He was the world's greatest evangelist, and we can admire, as we can admire a human being. But again, in Romans 7, he says, I'm a mess. I don't do what I want to do. Right. I do what I don't want to do. What's the wrong with me? But then he gets to Romans 8:1. Bill, I'm going to put you on the spot, because I got a hunch you know that verse. What's Romans 8:1?
1: There is no condemnation for those who are in Christ Jesus.
0: I kind of thought you might know that verse. And yeah, I cling to that regularly. And I often remind people, if you're hearing a condemning voice in your mind, ignore it. Take it to the recycle bin and get rid of it. It's not from God. Now, will he correct us? Will he redirect us? Will he admonish us? Oh, please, we need that. But never in a you jerk, you dummy, what's wrong with you kind of voice. Am I on target with that or what?
1: You are, and what you say just brings to mind the story of the prodigal son that Jesus told in Luke 15. I heard a friend say this, and I've taught it ever since. He said, the father received the son just as he was.
0: Yeah.
1: But he didn't leave him just as he was.
0: Yeah.
1: He put a robe on him. He put sandals on him. He put a ring on his finger. So it's true that God receives us just as we are. No matter how we are, we can come to him with confidence. But he doesn't say, great, I love you, I accept you, you can just stay as you are. No, he wanted to heal me. He wanted to heal us. He wanted to heal our marriage. He wanted to heal and change us and build us. And that's what he wants for all of us. He receives us as we are, but he doesn't leave us there.
0: No, and you know, Bill, sometimes we go through experiences. We wonder, why? What, God, what are you doing? Why did this happen? And later on, we found out it wasn't so much about us. It was about being able to minister to somebody else by making the mistakes that we've all made and getting receiving redemption. We have a stronger, more powerful witness to others who find themselves in a similar situation, you think?
1: Absolutely. I mean, it's amazing to me. As I said, that's a 25-year-old story now. But way back then, I just wanted it to stay a secret. I didn't want anybody to know about me and the truth of me. And here I am talking and telling it on a radio station to go to who knows where. Because I believe there's people everywhere who have a secret, who have a story they don't want to tell. And I'm not suggesting people need to tell their stories, but I am suggesting that you don't have to live in the shadow, and because we are all human, and we just need to acknowledge that with each other, support each other, love each other.
0: Yeah, you know, that's so true, Bill. There's a song by Steve and Annie Chapman called The Secret Place, where somebody comes to the Lord and they're walking through the rooms of their life, and then one day they come to that door and they say, oh, Jesus, I'm not ready to go into that room because that's a place in my heart where even I won't go. And, you know, the enemy loves darkness, and he loves keeping things hidden. Yeah. And once we bring them to the light and admit before our Lord and Savior, hey, we're a mess. He knows that. And we need and want your forgiveness. He freely grants it. Amen?
1: Amen. Which leads to what my book is about. Lessons from the Wilderness. and the reason I bring it up now is because what you just said about that song, there's a there's a chapter in my book called Secrets Keep Us Sick.
0: Mm.
1: And so what this book is about is the things I learned through my healing process, the things that lessons that I learned. I built it off of the story of Moses, who had everything going his way, and life was great until he made the mistake of murdering the Egyptian, buried him in the sand, and his story became known. And the next thing Moses knows, he's in the wilderness looking for employment, and he found employment and he found a wife, but he settled into the wilderness for 40 years, and then God said, hey, I still have something for you to do. And I'm thinking about all the things that he thought about, the time that God was with him, maybe God impressed him. What are the lessons that Moses learned during those 40 years? And that's kind of the basis for the book. I tell Moses' story in the introduction. And then I go into a series of life skills and life lessons that I learned that helped to get me back to the place where I am today. Mm-hmm. So Secrets Keep Us Sick is one of those chapters.
0: Yeah, no, I like that. And, you know, you got me thinking, obviously God allowed Moses to kill the Egyptian. He allowed it. Did he cause it so that he could get Moses out of Egypt into the wilderness? You know what? I'll ask him one day, because we don't know. We don't know.
2: Well, we make our own mistakes, and God redeems our mistakes.
0: That's exactly where I was going with that, Tom. You're absolutely right. Events happen in our lives, and we don't understand them, but sometimes until down the road, oh, now it makes sense. And yet, we want answers right now, and say they don't always come right away, do they, Bill?
1: They don't. And that reminds me of a statement a lady said one time. I was sitting in a group of people. We were just discussing life stuff and life skills. And she said, you know, if I could live my life over, I wouldn't change anything. I wouldn't want anything to be different. There are things that I wouldn't want to repeat. But the mistakes that I've made is what's made me who I am today. And I like who I am. So I wouldn't want to change anything. And I thought, what a great statement.
0: What a great attitude. You know, that reminds me, there's a verse that I think is misapplied. It's in James 1:3. You know it. Count it all joy when you suffer trials and difficulties and circumstances.
2: Even caused by yourself?
0: Well, count it all joy. So to me, that means, ooh, I just broke my arm. Isn't that great? And my house just burned down. Isn't that wonderful? And I like the rendering in the New Living Translation. Let it be an opportunity for joy when you suffer hardships and setbacks, because in those, God can develop your character. Paul writes about that in Romans 5 also, that we don't like it at the time. We don't like it. And yet, if we're looking big picture, it's helped to make you the man that you are today, and celebrating 50 years with your wife. By the way, big credit to her as well, do you think, for sticking by you?
1: I have told her over and over that if I die before she does, that I want her to play at my funeral, dedicated to her. I want her to play the song, You Are the Wind Beneath My Wings.
0: Yeah. And you know, Bill, I want to share too. You know, some people think that, that's the unpardonable sin, that, you know, you've stepped out of the marriage and it's unpardonable. Well, it's certainly not in the Lord's eyes. And I happen to know and have heard about many, many couples who, they go through a rough time. There's no question about that. You must have had, I'm thinking, at least a couple of years of some deep grief. And yet, many couples, if not most, I don't know the statistics, are able to survive and thrive. They're stronger afterwards. Does that resonate with you?
1: Oh, my. Ron, I tell in the book here, I tell the story of my wife and I driving. I would guess it was about 2 years later. You mentioned 2 years, probably a couple of years later, 3 years later, maybe. We were on vacation, and we were just chatting and driving along, and I asked her, I said, so if we could go back and and have our life the way it was before this all happened, or the life we have now, which would you prefer? And she was silent for quite a while, and then she said, this sounds really strange, but I really like where we are. because we had dug deep, we had worked hard, we had talked into topics and discussions that we would have never had. And so, yeah, I don't like the school that we learned the lessons in. I don't like the university class we took to get here, but the rewards are amazing.
0: Yeah. You know, you're not supposed to bring tears to the eyes of a radio announcer, Bill, but you just did. And again, that's, I hope people are listening, because I just know that God can take this message and bless people who find themselves in any kind of circumstance where there's been a great divide between the couples, and it looks like, oh, all is so terrible, and at the moment it is. But, boy, if you can look through God's eyes and look big picture down the road, that's beautiful. That's beautiful that, you know what, didn't like it at the time, wouldn't want to do it again, but, yep, look where we are now.
1: Look what we have. Well, 25 years later, I still praise her on a regular basis, and I tell her we are where we are because of you. And you have given me a new life. And, you know, I let her know all the time that she's the reason that we're here.
2: So. Yeah, that's interesting. That's what she needs, and that's what you need to give. You might even be more appreciative than those who have never made mistakes. Not that we want to make those mistakes.
1: Right. I hear you. Thanks, Tom. Yeah, we have grown. That's just the bottom line summary of everything we've just said here for these last few minutes. We have grown to a place of strength and of joy in our marriage. We're connected. I put it this way, we're not just in love 50 years down the road. We still like each other, too. And it's because of the journey we've had. We've been through a wilderness. We've been through hard times. But we're laughing today, and we enjoy each other, and we enjoy life.
2: Yeah, I've heard it said that, I'm just repeating it, but God does not waste our mistakes. Whose mistakes? Mm-hmm. Our mistakes. What does God do? He does not waste our mistakes.
0: Yeah. You know, and the other message I'm getting from this, Bill, is the world is looking for hope. And there's a great lack, and rightly so. I mean, if you're looking at the condition of the world and humanity, I don't see a lot of sources of hope or reasons for hope. But in Christ, we have that hope. And that's what I'm hearing you share, and I appreciate you for that.
1: I wanna just jump into this for a moment. To me, it's great. This just came to mind, so it's probably a good setting to bring it up. People who make mistakes. I talk to people who are just ridden with guilt, and how could I have been so stupid? And of course, I asked myself that question. Many times I said, "How did I get here?" And but I want to say this. My wife and I were at a workshop a few months after our lives kind of crashed, and the lady at the workshop found out that I had made the choices I had and the damage I had caused to our marriage. And so in front of about 80 or 90 people, she asked me point blank, she said, "How are you?" And I said, "Well, I pulled behind me a semi-trailer load of regrets." And she just simply said, "Well, why don't you unhook it?" And I don't remember what I said to her, but I remember thinking, "You can do that? Huh. You can unhook your trailer?" I assumed that was my lot for the rest of my life.
0: Interesting.
1: Pull behind me trailer load of regrets and own it, because I had made the choices I made. I don't blame anybody for the situation I got into. And that was the beginning of me forgiving myself. Mm. She gave me permission to forgive myself, unhook my regrets, don't pull them, turn your face forward, rebuild, go in the direction of healing. And so I say that to anybody listening, if you feel like that, yeah, well, Bill and Tom and Ron, you don't know my story. No, I don't. But as we said earlier, we're all in the same human condition. And when we make choices that we regret and we fill the trailer and start hauling it, the question is for everybody, why don't we unhook it?
0: You know, Bill, and I'm going to argue against that very gently, and you'll agree with me. I don't know that I can unhook it, but I can give it to Christ. And let him.
1: Same thing.
0: Let him. Yeah, same thing, but a little different. The focus is on him freeing us from the guilt and the shame and the burdens that we carry. Give it to him and let him do it. He does a much better job than we do, you think?
1: Absolutely, he does. Yeah. And he's the reason that I have been able to forgive myself.
0: Yeah.
1: I talk about it in my book, but when I realized that my wife was working very hard to forgive me, she had forgiven me, but feelings and emotions rise up and bite sometimes, and so we're working through this process of forgiveness. My daughters had forgiven me. My friends were writing to assure me and forgive me. I read from the Bible about how Jesus and God forgive, and so then I thought, well, the only one who's not forgiving me is me. Hmm. So when all of these people forgave me, that gave me permission to forgive myself.
0: And forgive me, Bill, but we need to make a point here. Somebody may be hearing our voices and saying, you know what? This gives me permission then. I can go out and I can rob a bank, or I can, because I know that the Christ is going to forgive me. That doesn't sound wise to me. What say you?
1: That's not wise either. Forgiveness is for the past. And Paul talks about that. What? Should we keep going on sinning because grace is wonderful? And then his answer is, by no means.
0: Absolutely
1: so,
0: not. Yep.
1: The future is to create well. Forgiveness is about the past.
0: Yeah. And one other point I want to bring up. People confuse. There's a really dumb expression in our culture. Forgive and forget. Mm. Now, it sounds nice. There's only one problem with it. You can't do it. You can never forget, because the enemy will make sure of that. He'll keep bringing it up. So forgiveness does not involve forgetting. Am I right, or what do you think?
1: That's exactly right. I love the story. I tell this story all the time, so I'll tell it to your listeners. And the story I heard of Clara Barton, a lady who was part of beginning the Red Cross. And somebody came to her one day and said, referred to a story from her past. And she said, I don't remember that. And they said, well, what do you mean you don't remember that? It was a big story. She said, no, I don't remember that. And they said, it was in the newspapers. It was a nationwide scandal. And she said, you know, I distinctly remember forgetting that. And I love that. And that to me, and I talk about it in the book, forgiveness, this is what forgiveness is. I don't think we can forget. Uh-uh. But if we have forgiven, it doesn't matter that we remember. And forgiveness trumps our memory. I distinctly remember forgetting that.
0: You know, thank you for that, Bill. I've shared that story. I didn't know where it came from, so now I can. But it is. Okay. I specifically remember forgetting that. I mean, how do you?
1: Yeah.
0: That's called an oxymoron, I guess, which, oh well.
1: Yeah.
2: Bill, will you tell our listeners how they might get your book? You've piqued the interest, Lessons from the Wilderness.
1: Yeah, it's on Amazon. It can be ordered by Amazon. Lessons from the Wilderness by Bill Spangler. That's as simple as I can say it.
2: Ron, would you kind of wind up this conversation with a thought to leave with our listeners?
0: That grace abounds, folks. We all are a piece of work. And Bill, again, I appreciate your candor And you know, we don't want to do that. We're not willing to be vulnerable. We want to pretend or make people think we got it all together. No, we don't. No, we don't. We're not fooling anybody, including ourselves. But God loves us the way we are, and well enough to not leave us the way we are. So, Bill, this has been a fascinating interview. We thank you for it so much. And again, we just pray that many people are going to be touched to get your book and realize there's hope after failure.
1: Life after death, hope after failure. Yeah, my privilege to tell the story, and hopefully somebody will take courage from it for themselves.
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3: This is Ruthie Calkins from Tustin. 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
0: Yeah.
2: Well, let's have a word of prayer. Our great Heavenly Father, you are so kind and great. You are so diverse. You've got an answer for all of our questions. Some of them are personal. Some of them are spiritual in the direction for our lives. Be with us as Ron and I and our guests explore the wonders of your purpose for our lives. In Jesus' name, amen.
0: Amen.
2: Ron, I'd like you to introduce our guest. This is part two. You can hear more about his first book, but take it away, Ron.
0: Yeah, we're talking with Bill Spangler today. He's the author of Lessons from the Wilderness that we talked about the last time Bill was with us. And boy, if you missed that, you or somebody you know needs to read it. I'll just leave it at that. But going to talk about another book that Bill has written, the second that I'm aware of, probably the second of another 25 or 30 to come, maybe. I was waiting for a little bit of laughter, but anyway.
1: Yeah.
0: Bill, tell us a little bit about yourself, if you would, please.
1: Thank you for the opportunity to be here again with you. I live in Canada. My life work was a pastor, and in the last few years, I've trained as a mediator and done a lot of work in conflict resolution work. So that's what's connected me to Ron in the first place. Mm-hmm. And in the process of life, in times of life, I have written a book, and then, as mentioned, and then wrote another one. This one is very different than the first book. I've written this book about the Bible, and about the opportunity for people to understand the story of the Bible in a much simpler way than tackling the big book that it is. In fact, that's the way this story came to be. I was talking with a friend who said, what version of the Bible is it that you read? You said you like your version because it's easy to read. She said, I tried to read the Bible, and I get lost, and my eyes glaze over. And I said, probably about in the book of Leviticus. And she laughed, and she said, yeah, probably. And the thought in my mind immediately, right in the middle of that conversation, was, I need to write a book for you. I need to write a book that tells the Bible story in an easy, readable way, and then emphasize why the Bible is important for people who just don't have to tackle the whole big Bible as they look into it in the details and the history and the genealogies and all of those things. Like, what is this about? I don't have time for this. And so that's the birth of What If It's True?
0: And I love that, Bill. And by the way, I can't get this thought out of my mind. I believe you're Canadian, but would you pronounce the word O-U-T for us, please?
1: Out.
0: No, stop it. You're not a Canadian.
1: No, I lived long enough out of Canada.
0: Out of Canada.
1: Out of Canada. Out of Canada.
0: There you go. But you raise a good point. I think most people are certainly familiar with the Bible, that it exists. It's the number one best-selling book year in and year out. But I think many people are reluctant to pick it up. I'll give you an example. I doubt that I will ever read War and Peace. Do you know why I say that?
2: Because it's long.
0: Isn't it 9,000 pages or something? It's huge. You know what? I just don't have the time. I'm not going to. There's so many other shorter books I can read. I'm not going to read War and Peace. And I think many people might look at the Bible the same way. Is that what you're saying?
1: That's exactly what I'm saying. They look at it and they get into it. And the language is archaic. And, depending on what version you're picking up.
0: Right.
1: But the language is different, the details are many, and then for some it's like, this is old history. Why do I need to read this? So there's lots of reasons that people put it down.
0: Yeah, and number one, that we have a common enemy who hates it when people read the Bible, because in the Bible they'll find life, eternal life, and find Christ, and yeah, so there's great efforts throughout the millennia to destroy it, but it keeps coming back. So you set about, I keep thinking the word cliff notes. I'm dating myself, perhaps, but abridged version of the Bible. How do you do that?
1: Well, I guess that's a good way to put it. So I wasn't in any way trying to technically shorten the Bible. I wanted to just tell the story. So I wasn't writing a Reader's Digest version of the Bible itself. Well, that sounds strange. What am I trying to say? I'm not trying to just take certain passages and actually have the Bible in my book. I was telling the story in my words. That's what I'm trying to say.
0: So you wanted to keep the Bible intact. You didn't want to do away with various parts
2: or replace it,
0: right?
1: But
0: what was your purpose?
1: Well, the purpose was for the person who is intimidated by the size of the Bible, by the depth of the Bible, to be able to read this and say, okay, now I get what the Bible is about. Now I understand why it's important.
0: Yeah. So you start at Genesis and hit the highlights, I guess, or the lowlights, I guess we could say also. How did you decide what parts to include and what parts, it's important, but I just don't have room?
1: I took the main events and the main characters of the Bible story, and I just wrote them out in chronological order so that I could tell the story of the Bible, which is the story of God creating a perfect world with a perfect plan, and that going off the rails, and the enemy coming into the Garden of Eden and tempting Eve, and Eve and Adam sin, and here we are, and relating it to the fact that anybody reading the book knows their own story, their own situation. They read the world around them, and they can tell that things aren't perfect and things aren't good. So therefore, since my life isn't working, maybe this is the reason my life isn't working. Maybe this is the reason that sin is doing what it's doing. I wanted to be able to write it in such a way that people could read themselves into the story and say, ah, this makes sense now. This is beginning to put the pieces together for me.
0: The missing piece, perhaps, that I've been looking for all along and didn't realize it. So let me ask you, stories are abound about people, as you said earlier. They make it through Genesis. Genesis is interesting reading. Right, so is Exodus. Absolutely. Exodus. Yeah. But then you get into Leviticus. How did you handle Leviticus and Numbers and Deuteronomy?
2: Or did you just skip it?
1: I didn't just skip it, but I summarized it. I summarized it in just a few paragraphs. And I didn't even try and go into details. I just summarized the themes. This is why this is here. This is why this is part of the story, and so forth.
0: Okay.
1: And so that's how I got through it. Not trying to step over it, but making sure that it was included. However, not trying to go into detail and rewrite it.
0: And a thought just came to my mind of an iceberg. I think you intentionally wanted to give people just the tip of the iceberg in hopes that they'd want to dig a little deeper and get, as Paul Harvey used to say, the rest of the story?
1: The rest of the story, yes. Let me just read. I'm going to read two short paragraphs. The book of Leviticus outlines all the guidelines and laws regarding the sacrifices and offerings the people were to bring to God. Leviticus also records the instruction on the celebration feasts they were to annually observe in their worship experiences before God. The book of Numbers records the wilderness wanderings of the people and some of the highlights of those long, weary 40 years. So that's kind of how I summarize those books.
0: Okay. And then there's another book that has 150 chapters in it. How did you handle the Psalms?
1: I just wrote about King David and how he was a man who loved God, loved to sing, loved to worship God, and that he wrote his prayers and he wrote his praise, and that we have many of those written out in the book of Psalms, as well as other songs that other writers wrote. And I quoted a couple of them just to give a taste of what the song was about.
0: Okay.
2: Now, Ron, I haven't seen the book yet, so I'm trying to imagine it just like our listeners are trying to imagine. How many, and I'll direct this to Bill, how many pages is this book?
0: It's not War and Peace.
2: Well,
1: it's not War and Peace. The pages, I'm holding a copy right here, 211 pages. However, let me say, Tom, that the story itself, I have three chapters that I would call introductory, just to kind of get people familiar with the Bible. And then when I actually start the story, it begins on page 21, and the story itself ends on page 149. So 21 to 149. The rest of the pages after that is how I am bringing out the highlights of the Bible, why the Bible is important. Here's the story, but here's what I want you to notice within the story. And I introduce people to Jesus and his purpose for coming to the earth and why he is the central figure in the Bible. So that's what the last chapters are about.
0: And forgive me, Bill, it's been a while since I've read it. I remember that I thoroughly enjoyed it. But I'm at the age where I don't quickly recall. Well, at the time I did. But I'm curious. A lot of people have the concept, you know, Jesus, yeah, New Testament, yeah, love and grace and mercy. But, ooh, that God of the Old Testament, no, he was mean and he loved to destroy people and all. How did you handle the major and minor prophets?
1: Excuse me. I started out by saying I am not here to go deep into theology. I'm here to tell the story. And when I got to some of those places, let me backtrack and then finish my thought.
0: All right.
1: I made a statement at the beginning of the book that God is like electricity. That we have electricity coming into our homes, that if it came in raw, it would burn our homes up.
0: Mm.
1: It has to be transformed down so that we can use it. And we, in the presence of God, without any transforming down, we would be consumed.
0: Mm.
1: So God meets us at a place where we can meet him and understand him. However, sometimes some of the picture of God is stronger than humans are comfortable with, and there's things about him that we don't know, and we just can only see that there's more to God than I can actually understand. And so some of these stories, we may back up and say, that doesn't seem or feel like God, but let's let God tell us about him in his ways, the way he believes we can understand. And so that's kind of how I introduced those types of stories. And then I went on to say that God knows what he's doing. He's holy. He's just. And God isn't going to do anything that he can't defend or back up or explain in ways that we will bow and say, you're absolutely right. With that information, with that perspective, I see exactly what you are doing, and you are holy.
0: Hmm. Yeah, we try to humanize God sometimes, don't we? We try to look at him through our own eyes and try to think what he's like, and we can't do that. We're fine.
1: At our own comfort level.
0: Yeah, our own comfort level. Well put, well put. Here's another question for you, though. One Bible, 45,000 or so Christian denominations, all claiming that they follow the Bible, or at least most claiming they follow the Bible. Any thoughts on how that could be?
1: Yeah, good question. I think that too, and I think, okay, well, I read the Bible, and I want to be vulnerable enough to say, yeah, this is my understanding. It the best that I can do is read it honestly, be honest with what I'm reading, and study it from with the help of people who are smarter than I am. I admit that there are people in the world who know more than I do, and so I have to acknowledge and listen to them and be guided by them and with prayer. And I can't say to somebody else, you've got it all wrong and I've got it all right. I can just say, this is how I read it and this is what I must follow.
0: Mm. Yeah, another point too, though, I've heard that the Bible is a consistent book in its message, but written, what, 66 books, I forget, 47 authors, I think, something like that. What did you find as you were going through this book or through your own study? How can that happen, that one book can have a consistent theme, though written over thousands of years and so many different perspectives?
1: Right. 1,500 years from the beginning to the end of the people who wrote the Bible. About, yeah, between 40, 45 authors. It's not clear, a couple of authors, so not exactly sure. And 66 books. If you and Tom and I were to write a paragraph on love, we would probably have a different perspective, all three of us. Right. And we're in the same time. We're in the same time of life, and so the fact that 1,500 years from beginning to end could have a consistent theme suggests that there's something bigger about this book than the human content of it, and that's what I believe brings it all together. And so, yes, the story is infallible. The details sometimes are not. For example, I mentioned this in the book. Above Jesus' head on the cross was a sign, a written sign as to what his crime was. And if you read Matthew, Mark, Luke, and John, and you read what's on that sign, no two are the same.
0: Oh.
1: So that was a sign. That wasn't somebody's perception. That wasn't an interpretation. That was a sign. And if the sign can't even be the same four different times, that just shows that there was a human element in this. However, the story is infallible in that God created the earth. God put everything in motion for a wonderful experience on planet Earth. An enemy came. An enemy has messed up God's plan. And God has worked hard from the time of Adam and Eve, which is what the Bible story is about. The Bible story is the work of God to restore us back to the original plan. That story is infallible. That story has a consistent theme from Genesis to Revelation. That story never wavers. The details may not always line up, but the story never loses its theme.
0: Yeah.
2: That's one of the most, that's very amazing that it can have so many flavors, interpretations, but yet still maintain that consistency. That's a miracle in itself.
0: Mm-hmm. You know, exactly. I also go ahead, Bill. Go ahead.
1: I was just going to say that to me is why the book has such incredible curiosity about it, and why it sells so many copies, because people are drawn to this book because it is a supernatural work.
0: Mm. You know, I'm glad you brought it up, though, Bill. People think, oh, the Bible's infallible. And again, in terms of message, yes. But in terms of details, as you put it, no. And again, thank you, Lord. If a skeptic wants to look at the Bible and say, oh, yeah, it can't be true because of this and this, okay, all right. Yeah. If a genuine searcher wants to read the Bible looking for salvation, looking for redemption, looking for God, they're going to find him.
1: They're going to find him everywhere, and they're going to find that the description of him is consistent everywhere.
0: Yeah.
1: So that's why I say the story is infallible.
2: Yeah, Ron talked about Psalms having so many books in it, so many chapters in it. Do they all come out the same size as they do in Scripture, or do some of them get more condensed than others, and some are more voluminous in evaluating the various books?
1: Are you talking about the books or the Psalms?
2: The books in general.
1: Some are the 66. Some of them are one chapter. Some of them are Psalms is 150 different Psalms. That's a collection of Psalms. Some books are 66 chapters. Some are three. So it's a variety of writings, different,
2: so how
1: different
2: did lengths you, of writing. How did you handle that in your Cliff Notes version?
1: I didn't specifically emphasize every book, and I didn't quote from every book, so I hit every major story and every major event in order, and then filled in the pieces as these books were written during this time, this is the theme of these books. So everything is mentioned, but not necessarily quoted or specifically emphasized.
0: So I'm curious. I mean, I know you like me. You probably sat down and said, "All right, Lord, you write, I'll type." That's a great way to write a book. But I'm curious your process. Take the Gospels, for instance. So many stories. How did you decide? Yeah, that one's in, that one's out, or I do want to highlight that one, but I don't want to highlight that one. How did you do that?
1: Oh, that's a good question. You know, I think that was just the work over time. It took me about 3 years to write this book. That doesn't mean I wrote every day. Obviously, I didn't. There would be months that I didn't write. But from beginning to end, at least 2.5 years. And when I got to the Gospels, I just, okay, what is it that I want people to know from the Gospels? Well, this is the story of Jesus. This is his birth. It was a unique birth, making him a different kind of person. This is why he came. And so he came for a purpose. He came to teach us, and he did many miracles to demonstrate his authority, his power, his ability to do that. And so I just kind of emphasized those three themes and shared some of the stories to demonstrate that. I didn't try and get every story, and why I picked the ones I did, I guess just maybe they're my favorites, or they're the ones that spoke to exactly what I was wanting to say.
0: And you're reminding me of what John said. I guess if we tried to tell every story, the world wouldn't have, didn't he say that,
1: exactly,
0: enough room to hold it all.
1: Yes. Isn't that an amazing statement?
2: Yep. So did you cover all four Gospels simultaneously?
1: Yes.
2: Okay.
1: Yes, I just put the story of Jesus in there and didn't try and quote from each book.
2: I'm going to ask you this question before you summarize and give our listeners some information about the book. What did you learn?
1: I learned that the Bible is just the most amazing book from beginning to end, and it has such a powerful way that it wraps up that gives all of us hope for the future. That, yeah, this is the story, so what? Here I live in a world that's breaking apart more and more every day, and the rest of the story, which is the last part of the book, it tells how it's going to end in the future with heaven. And what did I learn? I learned that I'm confident in the infallible story as it's told.
2: You grew your faith. You have a higher belief than you did when you started.
1: Absolutely, without question.
2: Bill, would you share with our listeners more about this book and how they might obtain it for themselves?
1: Yeah, so it's called What If It's True? Unlocking the Heart of the Bible Story is the byline. What If It's True? And it's available on Amazon. You can pick it up there. Bill Spangler is the author, and it's available. I'm working right now on getting the Audible version available.
0: Oh, good. And again, I think you mentioned this earlier, but who's this for?
1: It's for anybody. However, theologians will probably not find anything in here that they didn't already know. I'm hoping that they would enjoy it.
0: Yeah.
1: However, it's for people who are intimidated to pick up the big Bible and look at it and say, I can't read that. It's for people whose eyes glaze over when they try and read the Bible. It's for people who want an overview of what this book is all about.
0: And again, to encourage people to go into deeper study. I think it's a wonderful book to give to somebody who is searching, who has questions. Hey, you know what? Here, check this out. This would be a good place to start. So thank you for writing it, Bill.
1: It is exactly. That's what I had in mind. I'm hoping somebody will read this and say, oh, I need to give this to my friend. Because it's a good beginning. It's an introduction.
2: And ultimately go to the original source.
1: Ultimately go to the original source. Every chapter I say, this chapter can be found in, and I point them to where they can read the Bible portion of that chapter.
2: Absolutely. Well, you've been listening to Bill Spangler, the author of What If It's True? It's a introduction to the Bible, and for those who need that introduction.

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0: Hi, this is Vern with Michigan DNR. Here's your bear smart tip. If you happen to come across a bear out in the woods, walking or hiking or camping, stand your ground, do not run or play dead. 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Always provide a clear, unobstructed escape route for the bear. Rarely do bears attack. If they do, fight back. Treat bears with respect and observe them from a distance.
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one said, I think we'll just be friends. My mama tried to comfort me, tried to make it be alright. 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

0: Do you have a Seventh Day Adventist friend, or have you heard of the Seventh Day Adventist Church but don't know much about it? 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
1: Now the weather forecast for Strong Tower Radio. For Michigan's UP, tonight we'll have a 60% chance of showers and thunderstorms, mostly cloudy with temperatures rising to around 54 degrees by 5 a.m. Monday we'll have an 80% chance of showers and thunderstorms with highs near 73 degrees with a south wind at around 15 miles per hour. For northern Michigan, tonight we'll have a 70% chance of showers likely and a possible thunderstorm, mostly cloudy with lows at around 50 degrees. And for Monday, we'll have a 60% chance of showers and thunderstorms with increasing clouds and highs near 85 degrees. For southern Michigan, tonight we'll have a 10% chance of showers and thunderstorms before 7 p.m., partly cloudy with lows at around 67 degrees. And for Monday, we'll have a chance of showers and thunderstorms, mostly sunny with a high near 88 degrees. For central Illinois, tonight we'll have mostly clear skies with lows at around 69 degrees. And for Monday, we'll have a 60% chance of showers and thunderstorms, increasing clouds with highs near 83 degrees. For Strong Tower Radio, I'm meteorologist Tricia Cook.

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1: On a planet in upheaval, are we on the verge of Armageddon? Revelation. What do all the signs in this mysterious book mean? Discover real answers. Revelation Speaks Peace with Sean Boonstra.
2: I was reading today in the book of Psalms, and yesterday I was in 11. Guess where I was today?
3: 12.
2: The words of the Lord are pure words, like silver tried in a furnace of earth, purified seven times. There's that number seven again. His word is perfectly pure. And

consistent and more powerful the longer I look at this book. I'm glad that eternity is all eternity, because we're going to have a lot to learn from the mind of an eternal God. You cannot defeat the Word of God. Anyway, I thought I'd share that with you. Our subject tonight, one of my favorites, the appearing. What will it be like? Let's bow our heads in prayer. Father in heaven, the thing we want most is to actually see Jesus, to be home, to be reunited with you forever. As we wait, we look for Jesus in the words of the Bible. We want to see him there. We want to hear his voice. And it's my prayer tonight that you would give me the ability to represent you faithfully tonight, that what I speak would come from the Word of God, not from man's opinion, not from books, not from films, but from the Word of God. And I'm asking that the only voice we truly hear tonight is yours. Again, I ask that you would cover me with the blood of Christ and make me fit to speak tonight. Forgive my sins. Take a coal from heaven's altar again. Touch my lips, Father, I ask. And give me the ability to put a smile on your face, because I've been a faithful servant. And I ask for that tonight in Jesus' name. Amen. The second coming of Christ is probably the most talked about subject in Bible prophecy. I've already mentioned it, but the second coming of Christ is mentioned some 2,500 times in the pages of the Bible. We have Dwight L. Moody to thank for that count. He sat down one day, went through the whole Bible, counted 2,500 references. On average, one out of eight passages in the New Testament makes some allusion to the second coming of Christ. But what's strange about it is that with all of that data, and I'm talking now thousands of passages, with all of that data, Christians seem to disagree about this more than just about any other subject. Go into any bookstore, buy 100 books on the second coming. Go ahead, get 100 books on the second coming. I've got at least that many. I've got like 4,000 titles in my home library on prophecy. And I open them all up, you open up 100 of those books, and you will find 100 different theories. And the question that's always bothered me is, how could 100 different theories all be right? Can 100 different theories be right? And the answer is no. But why do we have so many? Is it because God doesn't speak clearly? Sure he does. Tonight, I want to put aside all the books. There are hundreds of them. We probably have some of the same ones in our library, you and I. I want to put them all aside and for once just let the Bible speak, because as you have seen, God has a way of speaking very clearly for himself. Tonight, I just want to deal in what we know for sure. I want to deal in biblical certainty. And I guess I want to begin with a question that might surprise you tonight. The question is this. Did Jesus actually say that he was going to come back? And people say, that's a strange question for you, Sean. For 7 nights you've been telling us Jesus is going to come back. Of course he is. Why would you ask a question like that? Well, it's because one time a man was coming to Revelation Speaks Peace about 10, 11 years ago, and 6 nights in he came up to me, put his finger in my face and said, Jesus isn't actually coming again. He never said he would. I thought, 6 nights and no, Jesus never said he was going to come. So now I always want to be absolutely sure that Jesus actually said it. John chapter 14. Let not your heart be troubled. There's the voice of Jesus. It's always, fear not. Let not your heart be troubled. That's why I call this Revelation Speaks Peace, not death and doom and destruction. Jesus says, let not your heart be troubled. You believe in God, believe also in me. Read this carefully. In my Father's house are a few little huts. Many mansions. Does it sound to you, by the way, that God's planning to keep everybody out of heaven, or is he trying to get them in? He's making big, big plans. In my Father's house are many mansions. If it were not so,
I would have told you, I go to prepare a place for you. Jesus has not been on vacation for the last 2,000 years. He's getting something.

0: something ready for you. I go to prepare a place for you, and if I go and prepare a place for you, I will what? Come again and receive you to myself, that where I am, there ye may be also. Did Jesus say he was coming again, yes or no? Yes, he did. And why is Jesus coming again? The whole purpose is so that you can be with him. That is the desire of God's heart. He wants you in his presence. This is not about God trying to wipe you out. This is not about God trying to destroy the world. This is about God missing you, and he comes because he wants you where he is. The Bible says the second coming of Christ is an absolute reality. But what in the world will it be like? What exactly should you expect when Jesus comes? Tonight I want to deal just with the things that we know absolutely for sure. And when you go through the Bible, I find five things you can stand on absolutely for sure, rock solid, undeniable. Would you like to see those five things tonight, yes or no? Yeah, I knew you would. Most people would like to see those things in America today. It's an amazing thing that has happened in our generation. Interest in such things has gone up, especially since 9/11. Something changed that day. People got more interested in this kind of thing because they sensed it's not business as usual anymore. But unfortunately, people are going to all the wrong places for their information. They are. I remember Time magazine put out an issue shortly after 9/11, the next summer in 2002. They were astonished, the editors of Time magazine. They said, wow, church attendance is way up after 9/11. And it was. Unfortunately, it didn't take too long for us in America to stop going to church again about 5 months later. But it went way up. And they said interest in prophecy is way up. They ran this story. July the 1st, 2002. The headline, The Bible and the Apocalypse. Why more Americans are reading and talking about the end of the world. Now let me show you something interesting that I noticed in this article. This is now going back, this is 14 and a half years ago. Or can you believe it's 14, it's like almost 15 years ago to 9/11. Here's what the article said. Listen to this. The experience of last year, the terrorist attacks, the anthrax deaths, boy, we didn't even mention that one when we did Matthew 24. Remember the anthrax thing? The anthrax deaths not only deepened interest among Christians fluent in the language of Armageddon and Apocalypse, it broadened it as well to an audience that had never paid much attention to the predictions of the doomsday prophet Nostradamus. Now, why did they have to go and mix Nostradamus with the Bible? Everybody wants to do that. We'll actually talk about Nostradamus in the coming night. Like, is he for real? We'll look at that. They never paid much attention to the predictions of the doomsday prophet Nostradamus, or been worried about an epic battle that marks the end of time, or for that matter, read the book of Revelation. Since September 11, people from cooler corners of Christianity have begun asking questions about what the Bible has to say about how the world ends. And preachers have answered their questions with sermons they could not have imagined giving a year ago. And even among more secular Americans, there were some who were primed to see an omen in the smoke of the flaming towers. Today they're seeing the same omen in the weather. 49% of Americans now say that the weather is an indication we're moving into the last days. 49%. They saw an omen in the smoke of the flaming towers. Now, look at this. Though it had, here's where the preacher's heart breaks a little bit. It had more to do with their beach reading than with their Bible. I was all excited reading the article. Oh, this is great. People are going back to the Word of God. But where were people getting their information from? Their beach reading. Unfortunately, in this day and age, our generation runs to the internet for information, and we like it in little bite-sized pieces, 140 characters on Twitter. We just like a little here, a little there. We go to YouTube and Hollywood for religious instruction. We run out and buy religious fiction, which is becoming one of the biggest sections in the Christian bookstore. Nothing inherently wrong with that, but that is not a substitute for reading the Bible itself. When it comes to the second coming, there's only one textbook. It's the Word of God. You have got to be absolutely certain. You do not want to get your information anywhere except this book. You want to be absolutely certain with the second coming that you are standing on a thus says the Lord. You want to be sure that it's an it is written at every turn. You want to stand here. If there's one thing you want to be sure of in the last days is that you know exactly what this book says. Why? Well, remember what Jesus said, Matthew 24, verse 23. Then if anyone says to you, look, here is the Christ, or there, do not believe it. For false Christs and false prophets will rise and show great signs and wonders to deceive, if possible, even the elect. If there's one topic where deception will be prevalent, it's the second coming of Christ. This is one time you want to be absolutely sure. The only safe place to stand is the Bible. That's it. And tonight the Bible gives us five things we know absolutely for sure. Are you ready to look at them? Are you ready? Some of you aren't too sure. Are you ready? All right, make sure your seatbelts are buckled. Here we go. Five things we know beyond any shadow of a doubt about the second coming of Christ. These are the certainties. These are the things you can bank on. Number one, Jesus is literally going to come back himself, physically. It will be the real Jesus. Now, Sean, that seems obvious. Why would you say that? Well, it's because in this day and age, there are lots of people who say, oh, Jesus coming back, that's just symbolic. It represents when you have a spiritual awakening in your heart, and that's the second coming of Christ. There's a spiritual awakening, and now Jesus came for you. There's another thread of thought that's been out there on the streets for a while saying Jesus came a long time ago in a spiritual sense. Attach a date to it, the early 20th century. But it's not true. The Bible teaches the real Jesus literally comes back. How do I know that? Well, the Bible says so. Listen to this amazing passage in the book of Acts. Acts chapter 1. This is the ascension of Jesus. He's about to go, well, he's on his way back to heaven by the time we get to verse 10. And his disciples are standing there watching him go up. You would be too, because you're about to lose Jesus. You've been with him for 3.5 years and he's going up. So they're watching. And while they looked steadfastly toward heaven as he went up, the Bible says, behold, two men stood by them in white apparel. There's that symbol again. Who also said, men of Galilee, why do you stand gazing up into heaven? This same Jesus who was taken up from you into heaven will so come in like manner as you saw him go into heaven. The Bible says the very same Jesus who went up is the very same Jesus who comes down. And the way that he went up is the way that he comes back. So we need to ask some questions. If it's the same Jesus that comes back, I want to know which Jesus went up. What was he like? What was that like? Which Jesus went up? A real, physical, flesh and blood Jesus, God in human flesh, went up. And how do I know that? It's because of something that happened after the resurrection. After the resurrection, Jesus suddenly appears to the disciples and they kind of freak out. They, whoa, what's that? They're having trouble believing that it's really Jesus. And I guess I might too. I've had a few friends die, tragically. And after they die, they suddenly show up in your house while you're having dinner. I might freak out too. They don't know what to make of it. And here's what the Bible says, Luke 24, verse 38. And he said to them, why are you troubled? There's Jesus again. Let not your heart be troubled. Fear not. Why are you troubled? Why do doubts arise in your heart? Behold my hands and my feet, that it is I myself. Handle me and see. For a spirit does not have flesh and bones, as you see I have. Jesus said, come on, it's real. It's okay. Come over here. Touch me. I'm really back from the dead. And then to underline the point, he says, fellas, I'm hungry. Do you have anything to eat? And they feed him. And the food does not drop through to the floor. Do you know why? Because Jesus is not a ghost. He really rose from the dead as a real flesh and blood human being, God in human flesh. He really came back from the dead. And that's the Jesus who went up. They watched him go. And that same Jesus is coming back. Now, I want you to think about this. The Bible says when it talks about the second coming, it is the Son of Man who comes in the clouds of heaven. That's one of Jesus' favorite titles for himself. I am the Son of Man. He's the last Adam, Paul says. Do you know what this means? He's gone up that way as a real flesh and blood, physical human being still. God in human flesh, but human. And he comes back the same way. He's elected to identify with us forever. He's humbled himself to always be one of us. He loves you that much. He said, I'm stepping into the human race forever. He didn't give it up when he went back to heaven. Jesus himself will literally and physically return. He really went and he will really come. It's the same Jesus raised from the dead. You will lay your eyes on the same Jesus the disciples saw by the Sea of Galilee. You will see that same Jesus, and it won't be a Bible story anymore. You're not going to have to imagine it. You will walk and talk with Jesus. You will see the Jesus the disciples actually saw. It's really him. Point number one. Point number two. When Jesus comes, it will be visible. How do I know? Well, the disciples, it said, were watching him go, steadfastly gazing up. This same Jesus will come in like manner as you saw him go. But that's not it. Revelation 1:7 says, behold, he is coming with clouds, and a few eyes will see him. Is that what it says? Every eye will see him. Everybody sees Jesus. Now, I've thought about this. The book of Isaiah promises that in the new kingdom, the blind eyes will be opened. The sight of the blind will be restored, and it's entirely possible that for some people, the very first thing they ever see is the face of Jesus Christ. Every eye sees him come. But the Bible tells us more. Matthew 24, verse 30. Then the sign of the Son of Man will appear in heaven, and then all the tribes of the earth will mourn. What a statement. Jesus said, let not your heart be troubled. But there are people who actually mourn when he comes. Revelation chapter 6, we read it. They cry out, oh no, the wrath of the Lamb has come. What kind of people don't want Jesus to come? People like Belshazzar, that's who. He refused to believe. He said, Babylon will never fall. And then suddenly the writing is on the wall and his knees are knocking together. Cyrus is at the gates and now he's terrified because it's too late. That's who's afraid. That's who mourns. But folks, there's no sense in being lost because we have all the information we need and there has been plenty of time for everybody in this room to get to know Jesus. Then the sign of the Son of Man will appear in heaven and all the tribes of the earth will mourn and they will see the Son of Man coming on the clouds of heaven with power and great glory. Everybody sees it. Those who are ready for Jesus see it, and those who are not ready for Jesus see it, and that much is crystal clear from the words of the Bible. When Jesus comes, you're not going to hear a rumor and then run home. I wonder if CNN got anything this morning. I heard Jesus came. Where is CNN again? It's Channel 30. There it is. You're not going to have to check Facebook. You're not going to have to check Twitter. I wonder if anybody got a picture of that on Twitter. You will see it yourself. Every eye will see it. The Bible says it'll be like lightning. We saw this passage, Matthew 24, verse 27. For as the lightning comes from the east and flashes to the west, so also will the coming of the Son of Man be. You can't miss lightning. Even if you've got your back turned, you can't miss lightning. You feel the charge. And even with your eyes closed, you see the flash. I'm one of those guys who runs outside when there's a thunderstorm. No, I don't go golfing or anything dumb, but I go outside. I love a thunderstorm. I love a thunderstorm. I love the way the air feels electric, and I'll stand out there in the soaking wet rain just to watch that lightning show. I love this stuff. I mean, just a little while ago, I was in an airplane, and the pilot went over top of a thunderstorm on purpose, and I got to see it from the other side. I got the angelic view. The angels see the top side, and I got to tell you, the top of a thunderstorm is even more beautiful. It's purple and orange, and it flashes everywhere, and you don't even think, what if it hits the plane? I was actually in a plane that got hit while we were doing that. And then you have to fly around till the plane dissipates the charge so that you don't get electrocuted when you step out of the plane. It's beautiful from the top. I went camping in British Columbia. I love camping. We drove 2 hours into the bush. We call it the bush in Canada. The forest, sorry. We drove 2 hours into the forest, and then we took our canoes, and we say we portaged them. Do you say portage or portage? Portaged them. You know, we went for 2 hours portaging our canoes. That sounds so weird to me. 600 pounds of gear, and then we paddled 5 hours. That was the first day. And we found this place in the middle of nowhere, and a thunderstorm breaks out that night. I'm thinking, oh, good. So I got my sleeping bag, and I laid on the beach. Dumb, because the sleeping bag's going to be ruined when it's wet. But I had to see the thunderstorm, and it was spectacular. It was over the lake, so it was reflecting in the water, and it was all around the tops of the mountains and flashing everywhere. And suddenly, in the middle of that storm, it's July. And the clouds open in the middle, and the northern lights are right in the middle of the clouds. Oh, thank you, Lord, a special show for me. You know how rare the northern lights are in July. I love it. Love lightning. You never miss it, do you? When I grew up in a place, we had big lightning storms, and every time there was one, we all ran outside on the deck to watch. Now, my parents are Dutch immigrants. What if I told you that we went out on the deck, and only the Dutch immigrants could see the lightning? Would you believe me? For I said, only Christians can see the lightning. Only believers can see it. No, everybody sees it. Jesus, when he comes, it's like the lightning. Folks, the language of the Bible is unmistakable. But I heard a theory that not everybody I know. I've heard the same theory. But today I only want to deal in certainties. When Jesus comes, everybody sees him. It will be visible. You won't miss it. Number three, Christ's coming will be audible. You will hear him come. And he will send his angels with a great sound of a trumpet, and they will gather together his elect from the four winds, from one end of heaven to the other. This is going to be loud. I like loud. It's going to be so loud that it wakes the dead. It really does. That's where the expression comes from. 1 Thessalonians chapter 4. For the Lord himself will descend from heaven with a little whisper. The Lord himself will descend from heaven with a shout, with the voice of an archangel, and with the trumpet of God, and the dead in Christ will rise first. When Jesus comes, he shouts. Why? Why does he shout? You know, when I used to be on the road an awful lot, and my kids were little, I'd come home after a long trip and open the front door, throw my suitcase on the floor. They heard it, and they would come. They don't come running now that they're teenagers, but when they were little, they would come running. Daddy's home! They would shout, and I would shout, Daddy's here! That's excitement. They were excited. Jesus is excited. That's why he shouts. Oh, Jesus doesn't get excited. He's so even-keeled. He doesn't get excited. Oh, sure he does. Listen to the pages of the Bible. Zephaniah 3:17. This is one of my favorites. The Lord your God in your midst, the mighty one will save. He will rejoice over you with gladness. He will quiet you with his love. He will rejoice over you with singing. God sings. He's excited. He's been waiting for this. I'm going to go prepare a place for you, and then I'm going to come. Everybody's going to hear it, and it's loud enough to wake the dead. John 5:28, Jesus says, do not marvel at this, for the hour is coming when all who are in the graves will hear his voice. Then we who are alive and remain shall be caught up together with them in the clouds to meet the Lord in the air. Thus we shall always be with the Lord. This is a big commotion. It is huge. Let me ask you a question. If God yells, do you think you're going to hear it? If a trumpet blows, the trumpet blast of the second coming, do you think you're going to hear it? If the graves stop popping open in the local cemetery, do you think you might notice that? It is huge. This is the biggest commotion in the history of our world, possibly the universe, and you will hear it happen. Listen to the book of Psalms. No one thinks of Psalms as prophecy, but there's lots of them in there. Our God shall come and shall not keep silent. A fire shall devour before him, and it shall be very tempestuous all around him. Isaiah says the ears of the deaf will be unstopped, and the first thing some people will ever hear in their life is the voice of Jesus Christ. This is a noisy event. Kind of brings me to my next point. Point number four. It will be stunningly glorious. He will come, it'll really be him. Every eye will see him. Every ear will hear him. And it will be glorious. Let's look at that text again. Our God shall come and shall not keep silent. A fire shall devour before him, and it shall be very tempestuous all around him. This is huge. Listen to this description found in the book of Revelation. We've looked at this before. And the heaven departed as a scroll when it is rolled together. Remember that. The heavens just roll up. I want you to remember that because that's going to show up in another subject. And the heaven departed as a scroll when it is rolled together, and every mountain and island were moved out of their places. When Jesus comes, the sky comes unglued. The earth is shaking to its core. The mountains and the islands are moving, and then we see Jesus. Matthew 16, for the Son of Man will come in the glory of his Father. Moses spent just a moment with God on the mountain, and when he came back down, they had to veil his face because it was too bright. For the Son of Man will come in the glory of his Father with his angels, and then he will reward each according to his works. Now notice that last bit, because it ties into last night. He gives out the rewards when he comes. Why? Because the judgment is already over. It's closed. And that means when Jesus comes, it's final. It's too late. You've already chosen your reward, and it's too late at that moment to change your mind. That means the moment to make up your mind is now. The Bible says when Jesus comes, it's glorious. He comes in the glory of the Father, and he comes with the angels. And how many angels does Jesus bring? We know the answer. When the Son of Man shall come in his glory, and all the holy angels with him, then he shall sit upon the throne of his glory. We saw this. How many angels come? All of them under the seventh seal. Heaven is silent. Why? Because everybody leaves heaven to come and get you. All the angels come. How many are there, Pastor Sean? How many angels are there? Are there as many as 50 or 100 angels that might come? How many angels? The Bible tells us how many there are. Revelation chapter 5. I beheld and I heard the voice of many angels round about the throne and the beasts and the elders. And the number of them was 10,000 times 10,000 and thousands and thousands. It's the same number you find in the book of Daniel. He numbers the angels. 10,000 times 10,000 stood before him. The judgment was set. 10,000 times 10,000. That's 100 million. And then it says thousands and thousands. It might mean multiplied by thousands. It may be billions of angels coming. Billions of them. And one angel at the tomb of Jesus was so brilliant, it made tough Roman soldiers swoon and pass out and faint. Angel, this will be billions of them coming. That's a lot of angels. There will be the most beautiful thing you have ever seen. When Jesus comes, it's really him. He really comes back in the person. When Jesus comes, it is visible. Every eye will see it. When Jesus comes, it will be audible. You will hear the trumpet blast and the voice of the Son of God, and it will be stunningly glorious and beautiful. The 4th of July will look lame after Jesus comes. It'll be beautiful. Number 5. When Jesus comes, it's over. Marks the end of Earth's history. It's final. I mean, we've already seen when Jesus comes, he rewards everybody when he comes. He brings his reward with him. The judgment is over. Notice what the Bible says in Revelation 22, verse 11. Follow carefully. He who is unjust, let him be unjust still. He who is filthy, let him be filthy still. He who is righteous, let him be righteous still. He who is holy, let him be holy still. And behold, I am coming quickly, and my reward is with me to give everyone according to his work. All the rewards are handed out at the same time. You know what this means? No more chances. When Jesus comes, it's over. That's why they blew the trumpets in Israel 10 days before the judgment. There's plenty of warning. But when the judgment hour passes, that's it. That's it. Folks, there are only two groups of people when Jesus comes. That's it. Those who are ready and those who are not. And that's it. Both groups see Jesus come, but they react completely differently. Revelation 6, we saw this one. And the kings of the earth, the great men, the rich men, the commanders, the mighty men, and every slave and every free man hid themselves in the caves and in the rocks of the mountains and said to the mountains and rocks, fall on us. Hide us from the face of him who sits on the throne and from the wrath of the Lamb. Who's afraid of a lamb? For the great day of his wrath has come. Who is able to stand? What a tragedy. What a waste. They all know who he is. They all know it's the Lamb of God. Because at this point, the gospel's been preached to the whole world. They know it's Jesus. But they passed up the invitation. So now they're horrified. And you would be too. When you realize it's true, that's Jesus. And I didn't do anything about it. Because at that moment, there's nothing you can do about it. Wouldn't you be terrified to know that you're now forever out of the kingdom? That's one group. I'm telling you, you don't have to be in that group. There's nobody here who should be in that group. There's another one. Isaiah 25. And it will be said in that day, behold, this is our God. We have waited for him. He will save us. This is the Lord. We have waited for him. We will be glad and rejoice in his salvation. They look up and they see Jesus. We knew he would come. We knew it. And he's here. And he's here for us. There's no reason not to be in this group. They get excited. They're shouting. And Jesus is shouting. And the angels are all excited. They all come along with Jesus. And everybody's excited because this is God's ultimate family reunion. He has ached for that moment. He has waited for that moment. He has dreamed of that moment. You are everything Jesus wants. It's you. He gave his life. He waited for that moment. Five things. Jesus will really come. It's really him. In the flesh. It'll be visible. Every eye will see it. It'll be audible. Every ear will hear it. It'll be beautiful, glorious. And it's the end. Those are five things we know for sure. There's 2,500 passages. We could go on for hours. But those are rock solid. You can bank on those. Go home and read them. It's such a simple thing. It's so simple. And we write all these books and we make it so complicated, but it's so simple. I have a question for you tonight based on those five things. They're so obvious when you just open the Bible and read it. So I have a question. Those five things, how do they match with our 21st century approach to the second coming, the way we have been talking about it? Does it fit? That's a pretty important question because there are hundreds of theories out there. But in the last 100 years or so, one of those is kind of, well, less than 100 years really in its popularity. One of them has kind of risen to the surface and become very popular. And that theory kind of looks like this. The theory says that at some point Jesus comes for the believers, takes them out of the world. Whew, where did the believers go? Where are the Christians? They're gone. After that, there's a period of time. Some versions say it'll be 7 years, and others say 3.5. There are some variations there. And then they say during that time, the reign of Antichrist takes place, and then Jesus comes back in glory with the believers and gets everyone else who changed their mind during the 7 years. The question I have for you tonight, and I want to examine it. I grew up on this. Is it biblically accurate? That's a question you should ask for everything you ever read. Now, go pick up one of my books outside. Ask yourself, is this biblically accurate? Never take a human being's word for anything. Always go with the word of God, period. Period. Is that biblical? Well, in many ways, it is. It's biblical because it says that time is running out more quickly than people think. Absolutely true. It says there'll be a massive deception in the last days that leads people away from God. We've seen that time and again. Deception's a major last day issue. It's true. Teaches that millions will be surprised by the return of Christ. True. Unfortunately surprised. Right? It teaches that it pays to stand on Bible truth. You need to come to Christ. That is absolutely solidly. And it teaches the time to die for Christ is now. Don't wait till the final crisis. All true. There's a lot in the theory that's biblical, but I do have some questions about it. I do. Because it is, after all, a theory. And every theory must be subject to the Word of God. Every one of them. And the first question I want to ask is not really my question. It was raised by Roland Bingham, famous theologian and once editor of Christianity Today. Right? His wife comes to him Saturday night. He's trying to write a sermon for in the morning. And his wife knocks on the door and says, Roly, and I don't know if she called him Roly. I made that part up just for the sake of honesty. Roly, I have to teach Sunday school tomorrow morning, and it's about the second coming. And I'm supposed to teach them about that passage in the Bible where Jesus comes and takes the believers out of the world and everybody wonders where they went. And I can't find it. I'm wondering if you could help me find it. He said, that's easy. It's 1 Thessalonians chapter 4. Thank you, Roly. And she went back to her study, and she started to read it. And she read this. For the Lord himself shall descend from heaven with a shout, with the voice of an archangel, with the trumpet of God, and the dead will, Christ will rise first. Went back to his study. Roly, I was looking for the one where Jesus secretly comes and takes everybody away, and that's the noisiest verse I've ever read. So he pulls out his Bible that night, puts his sermon aside. Here's what he says. In sheer desperation, I took my Bible out and threw myself helplessly on the Lord. The weeks that followed that innocent query and the trouble into which it landed me is a separate story. If you hold the theory of a secret rapture of the church, try out that simple question on yourself. Well, what's the question? Where does it describe it? Where is it? That's a good question. That question bothered me when somebody posed it to me because I was pretty sure it's in there. I was raised on this. But I'm telling you, it's not in any of the passages we just read at all. It's not there. Jesus literally, physically returns. It will be visible. Every eye will see him. It'll be audible. Every eye will hear him. It's stunningly glorious, and it marks the end of this earth's history. The Bible says that everybody sees him at the same time. Remember what we read. Then the sign of the Son of Man will appear in heaven. Then all the tribes of the earth will mourn, and they will see the Son of Man coming on the clouds of heaven with power and great glory. Oh, but that's the final glorious coming. That happens after Jesus comes for the church. It's a different event. That happens the final time when he comes in glory. I know, I thought that too. But then I read the next verse. The next verse. And he will send his angels with a great sound of a trumpet, and they will gather together his elect from the four winds, from one end of heaven to the other. The wicked mourn at the same moment Jesus comes and sends his angels to gather his elect. The wicked mourn at the same moment, according to the words of the Bible, at the very same moment that Jesus comes for his church. It's what the Bible says. Everybody sees it together. There are not two phases to this. It's going to be like it was at the flood, Jesus said. For as in the days before the flood, they were eating and drinking, marrying and giving in marriage until the day that Noah entered into the ark and did not know until the flood came and took them all away. So also will the coming of the Son of Man be. Here's a question. Did the wicked at the flood and the righteous experienced the flood together, yes or no? Yeah, but from slightly different perspectives, right? Noah and his family inside the boat. Everybody else outside the boat with the water getting past their nostrils faster than they hoped. They're both there in the same event. They both knew what was going on. Listen, you can search the Bible cover to cover, and I pray you will. Search it cover to cover, and you'll only find one phase of Jesus coming for his people. One. Just one. Now, if that's not the way you've always thought, I get it. I understand. I was always taught to believe first Jesus comes, snatches us all out of this world, then there's some more time, and some other people make a decision after that. It's tougher in that period of time, but they'll make it, and then Jesus comes in glory. But then I came across other bothersome questions. Like, when does the Antichrist appear? In the popular theory, he comes after Jesus comes for the church. That's when he shows up. And not everybody says that, but it's one of the most popular theories. And in that case, we're all safe. We don't have to be around for that. There's just one hitch to that thinking. I was reading what Paul wrote, and he says the Antichrist appears before Jesus comes to get the believers. He says, chapter 2. Now, brethren, concerning the coming of our Lord Jesus Christ, the word in Greek is parousia. That's a word they used for a king who makes a grand entrance into a room. Big deal. Now, brethren, concerning the coming of our Lord Jesus Christ and our gathering together to him, that's the church, we ask you not to be soon shaken in mind or troubled, either by spirit or by word or by letter, as if from us, as though the day of Christ had come. This is 2 Thessalonians. He wrote 1 Thessalonians first. That's why it's called 1 Thessalonians. And in there he described, the Lord will descend from heaven with a shout. And the Thessalonians got so excited, this is going to happen any minute. And Paul says, wait a minute. Slow down. I don't want you to get the wrong idea. Let no one deceive you by any means. There's that word again. For that day will not come. What day? Jesus coming for the church. That day will not come unless the falling away comes first, the great apostasy. And the man of sin is revealed, the son of perdition, who opposes and exalts himself above all that is called God or that is worshipped, so that he sits as God in the temple of God, showing himself that he is God. Paul couldn't be any clearer. Jesus does not come for the believers, for his church, until after the Antichrist makes his appearance. Now that does not fit the most popular theory today at all. Furthermore, the Bible teaches that the Antichrist is destroyed by the brightness of Jesus coming, that same event. Then the lawless one will be revealed, whom the Lord will consume with the breath of his mouth and destroy with the brightness of his coming, parousia. It's the same coming as when he comes for the church. It's in the same passage. Do you see it? When Jesus comes, it's over. There is no more history for planet Earth. There are no more second chances when Jesus comes. But what we've been saying gives a second chance. There's another chance in there. Oh, everybody's missing. I better get things right with God. That's not in the Word of God. It's not. What does the Bible say? He who is unjust, let him be unjust still. He who is filthy, let him be filthy still. He who is righteous, let him be righteous still. He who is holy, let him be holy still. And behold, I am coming quickly. My reward is with me to give everyone according to his work. No more chances when Jesus comes. None. Let me propose to you a more biblical scenario based on what the Bible just basically simply says. At some point in history, Antichrist appears, and then Jesus comes. There's more detail in there, and we'll look at it. But that's the simple truth, the way the Bible presents it. I mean, here are the facts. A lot of Bible scholars have started changing their minds when they started looking for it in the scriptures. Charles Erdman, Princeton Theological Seminary, back when Princeton was still solidly biblical, he said, this doctrine of Jesus coming and sneaking away with us seems to be founded on a false interpretation of the opening verse of 2 Thessalonians 2. What's that say? Now, brethren, concerning the coming of our Lord Jesus Christ and our gathering together to him. He says it's not there. We're getting it wrong. Antichrist comes first. It's obvious. Henry Frost, the great famous missionary, evangelical leader. This theory, the secret rapture, might be held as truth if there were any scripture to confirm it. But it may not be held in view of the fact that no scripture even suggests such a process of events. He's right. I went looking. It's not in there. Harold Ockinga, founder of Fuller Theological Seminary and the National Association of Evangelicals, says, no amount of explaining can make 1 Thessalonians 4 a secret rapture. He's right. It's not there. What about Left Behind? I heard Left Behind, two women working in a field, and one is taken and the other is left behind. Doesn't the Bible say that? Yes, it does. But go and read it again. It doesn't say that one of them didn't see Jesus. More than that, it says one is taken and the other is left, and it's comparing it to the flood. Go and read it. And in the language of the flood, it says that the wicked were taken and the righteous were left. You want to be left behind. You don't want to be taken. The taken were the ones who died in the flood. Read the whole chapter. It is so important to read the whole book. Well, what about a thief in the night? The Bible says Jesus comes as a thief in the night. He's a cat burglar. He sneaks through the window. Doesn't the Bible say that? It does say he comes as a thief in the night. But the day of the Lord will come as a thief in the night. Peter does write it. But you have to read the whole thing. The day of the Lord will come as a thief in the night, in which the heavens will pass away with a great noise, and the elements will melt with fervent heat. Both the earth and the works that are in it will be burned up. See what happens if you read the whole thing? Why does Jesus come as a thief? Not because it's a secret, but because it's a surprise. That's what Jesus says. Matthew chapter 24. Same chapter. Watch therefore, for you do not know what hour your Lord is coming. But know this, that if the master of the house had known what hour the thief would come, he would have watched and not allowed his house to be broken into. Therefore, you also be ready, for the Son of Man is coming at an hour you do not expect. It's not a secret. It's a surprise. Look at what it says in 1 Thessalonians 5. For you yourselves know perfectly that the day of the Lord so comes as a thief in the night. There it is again. For when they say peace and safety, then sudden destruction comes upon them as labor pains upon a pregnant woman, and they will not escape. Not a secret, folks. It's a surprise. So where did we get the other idea? Remember the four horsemen? The Dark Ages? The Bible started saying some uncomfortable things about our Christian history. It really did. Dark horse, pale horse, and those are by not even close to the only passages that describe it. You'll see more of them on a coming night. Far more of them. The Bible told the truth about the way we would behave in the Dark Ages. And there came a point when Bible scholars started to recognize themselves in those prophecies right around the 1500s. They saw themselves there. Look at this. This is describing us. That's not good. Some people refuse to believe it because it's not easy to see yourself that way. It's not easy when you open the Bible and it describes you and your habits. They said, that can't be. And they argued. Some said, we need to change. We need to repent. Others said, no, it's not us. So the scholars started arguing it. Some accepted what the Bible said and they began to change. Others just tried to change the subject. Well, they couldn't do away with the prophecies that were so clear. So they got to work developing alternate explanations 1,500 years after Jesus Christ. One guy was named Louis Alcazar. He came up with a system of belief that said, you know what? All that stuff in Revelation has already happened in the distant past. It's all over, so it can't possibly be us. Must be Nero. It must be Antiochus Epiphanes. He was the 8th Seleucid king. Never conquered any territory. Never did any of the things described by the Antichrist and those things and all the negative stuff that it says about things that would expand and expand. He just pushed it all in the past. Got to be Nero. Got to be Antiochus Epiphanes. And the negative stuff about believers? Can't be us. It's all in the past. Now that was moderately successful. Moderately successful. There's still some of it around today. But it was developed 1,500 years after Christ. Invented. And then another guy by the name of Franciski Ribera came along. He said, no, I got another idea. Everything in Revelation, especially after chapter 4 and verse 1, happens way off in the distant future in the last few years of Earth's history. It's all in the distant future, so that can't be us either. And this doesn't really take root either until suddenly, in the middle of the 19th century, a preacher in Europe starts preaching it, and it begins to make its way into mainstream Christianity. And in the middle of the 20th century, it becomes very popular, becomes the most popular theory. Here's what it did. Here's what it did. It was made up. The theory said that the Old Testament prophets couldn't see the Christian church at all. They could see the cross. That's how they explained Daniel 9. And they said, but then they saw a secret coming of Christ and a tribulation period and the glorious appearing after that. They could see that. So the clock on prophecy stops here and it starts here again, but they couldn't see anything in here at all. So suddenly you start taking the last week off of Daniel 9. Can't be us. The prophets didn't even see us. But folks, that was completely made up during a heated debate 1,500 years after Christ. I've got the book. I've read the books. It's just that it made its way in the last few generations into our discussions. And it went mainstream a few generations ago. And we all assume it's in the Bible. And we're making movies and we're writing books. But I'm challenging you tonight, go read the Word of God. Don't take my word for it. Go read the Word of God. It's not in there. Not in there. Jesus said in the last days there'd be deception, particularly with the second coming of Christ. We've been saying something that just isn't biblically true. It's not in there. Go look. I really only have two things to challenge you with tonight. Two things. The first thing, with all my heart, check this book. We are running out of time. Don't take my word for a bit of it. Go home, please, and read your Bible. Please read your Bible. Just read it. Read the whole thing. And the second thing, don't waste a minute. Be ready when He comes. Be ready when He comes. There's no sense being lost. There's no sense being lost. After everything Jesus did for you, there's no sense being lost. Don't squander it. The gift of Jesus at the cross was for you. Don't squander it. Be ready for Jesus to come. Grab the cross. It was for you. Are you ready for Jesus to come? What does it take? If we confess our sins, He is faithful and just to forgive us our sins and to cleanse us from all unrighteousness. You can't make yourself good enough for Jesus. Only He's good enough. It means taking the gift. Are you ready for Jesus to come? Tonight I'm going to ask you a question. We've been looking at the second coming of Christ for 8 days together. There's no question He's coming. There's no question He gave His life for you. Are you ready for Jesus to come? It's your determination that when you see Him, you will look up and know Him. You might not know everything that's involved in a relationship with Christ, but let me ask every heart in here tonight. Is it your plan to be ready for Jesus to come? By His grace, are you going to be ready for Jesus to come? Who are you? Who here is going to be ready, wants to be ready? I'm going to ask you to just rise to your feet wherever you are. Let the whole room see that you're planning to be with Jesus. Father, we're not just standing because it's prayer time. We're standing because we want to see that same Jesus that went up come back. And we want to greet Him as a friend and be with Him for eternity. Lord, I know that You see all and You're watching this auditorium right now. This is the most sacred spot on earth because people are standing for Christ. Thank You for each heart here. There are some standing that have never done that before, but they've heard You speak and they're determined that they want Christ. There are some here who used to be at home with You in church. Things have happened and they're not there anymore. But they're standing tonight to say, Lord, it's You and me and I need You. I'll be ready for Jesus to come. Some have walked a long time with Jesus and have been waiting. And they're standing and they're saying, I believe He's coming. He's coming. And I'll be ready. Lord, we can just imagine the excitement in heaven at this moment as angels are saying, it's got to be just about time now. Can we go? Come quickly, Lord Jesus, for we pray it In your most holy and wonderful name, amen.
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2: You may have heard the phrase, life, liberty, and the pursuit of happiness. 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
8: Glad to see you. I was listening for you. Come on in.
9: How about some stories?
8: Stories? Yes, I've got some specially for you. Nobody loves me. Everybody hates me. I think I'll... Zacchaeus didn't finish his sentence, and he had not spoken it out loud. That would never do, to say nobody loves me, everybody hates me out loud, because Mr. Zacchaeus was sitting at his desk at the customs office, which was situated at the entrance to Jericho. At this moment there was no one at his desk. The other customs officers who worked for him had one or two travellers to attend to, but Mr. Zacchaeus, nobody.
10: Mr. Zacchaeus had his bowed head in his left hand and a pen in his right. A casual observer would have imagined that Mr. Zacchaeus was busy thinking, and he was. Pictures flashed through his mind, his lovely home from which he had come to work this morning. Everything there just as he'd planned it. Servants, several. He had it made. He was rich.